0: and gas. The Toronto Blue Jays are wrapping up the 2026 season this weekend. Coming off an elated trip to the World Series last year, there were big expectations for the team. But as Jamie Strachan reports, it's been a year full of disappointment.
1: After coming within inches of winning the World Series, fans had high hopes for this Blue Jay team. But instead of preparing for the postseason, the Blue Jays are limping to the finish, guaranteed to lose more games than they will win.
2: It would have been absurd to consider that, right, after what happened last year.
1: Rob Longley covers the team for the Toronto Sun. He says a combination of things have doomed this team. Injuries to star players have taken a toll, and many key players have underperformed at the plate. The team is last in all of baseball in runs scored. The biggest disappointment, superstar first baseman Vladimir Guerrero Jr.
2: He just wasn't himself almost from day one, got more frustrated, and as the season went on, struggled.
1: Guerrero recently exacerbated the situation, telling a Dominican reporter the team doesn't pay him to hit 40 home runs every year. Things can only get better next year for Guerrero and the entire team. Jamie Strachan, CBC News, Toronto.
0: And that is The World This Hour. For CBC News, I'm Andy Sham.
3: Here's a check on the weather from Environment Canada for the Northeast. Tonight, clear skies to St. Marie over to North Bay, and the rest of the region will be partly cloudy and overnight lows between 3 and 11 degrees. There will be a risk of frost from Sudbury over to North Bay, including Mattawa and Powassan, also Temagami and Temiskaming Shores. For Saturday, mostly sunny or a mix of sun and cloud right across the southern part of the region. Superior East communities, including Wawa and Chapleau, could be cloudy. The highs on Saturday expected between 19 and 22. 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
4: Let's take a good deep breath together and a hum.
5: Welcome to Ideas. I'm Nala Ayed.
4: Yeah, thank you.
5: What you're hearing is a bit of an experiment. What happens when you put together three experienced former politicians from different political parties and then ask them to communicate through vocalization? In other words, without words.
4: I have the sense that those practices could help people to understand that we can connect with each other even though we disagree sometimes.
5: Erwan Noble believes the human voice contains fascinating powers of communication and creativity when it's released from everyday verbal tasks.
4: Improvisation can be a wonderful skill to develop as a human being, like not only as a musician, but also because now I can embrace life in a different way.
5: Erwan is completing his PhD at the International Institute for Critical Studies in Improvisation at the University of Guelph.
4: When you say people, oh, would you like to improvise? I hear a lot of people being like, oh, no. They're fearing it.
5: His research makes the case that life is sweeter for people who feel comfortable when they're improvising together with their voices. He believes the potential benefits apply not just to musicians, but to everyone.
4: You're an engineer, for example. Yeah, you're an engineer, and you can be a musician, right? You don't need to study music to be a musician. So I feel like it could be open to anyone.
5: And if vocal improvising could help engineers, just imagine what it could do for Canada's political class.
6: I think it would change the way we treated each other. Imagine a committee meeting, guys. Imagine, you know, yeah. Honestly, it would change the way we saw each other as human beings.
4: All of these lessons apply to life.
5: Erwan Noble is the latest student to be featured in our series, Ideas from the Trenches, where we tell the stories of exceptional PhD students from across Canada. The series is produced, as always, by Nicola Lukšić and Tom Howell.
7: Babadi-babadi-ba. I'm on my way to meet Erwan for the first time, and I'm running late.
8: 20 minutes.
7: My best laid plans, not going according to plan.
8: Erwan, I'm so sorry.
9: How are you?
8: Great.
9: Yeah.
8: Here. I don't know why I'm hugging you. I don't even know you. It's because I'm panicking.

0: Interesting, because he seems to be the father of songs in Quebec.
1: I wonder why they made him, you know, twice the size of an ordinary person.
0: I read that actually the pants is like the idea of having like a trunk texture.
1: It looks like the bark of a Douglas fir.
0: So it's so...
1: That's but he's wearing as his pants.
0: I thought actually we met here on purpose.
2: Planning how things are going to go is not usually part of a typical conversation. Instead, one's thinking in the moment, drawing upon memory and practice, and ideally responding to what the other person says. Viewed in this way, conversation, when it's spoken out loud, would count as a type of vocal improvisation. But it's not the only type. There are many others, and Erwan Noblet has been studying them for his PhD.
0: I explored two case studies called Vocal River and Musica de Circulo. And those two studies are really like focusing on vocal improvisation and especially collective vocal improvisation.
2: He began this research 4.5 years ago.
0: 4.5 years ago, I was not the same person. A friend of mine from Australia, who actually was finishing her PhD, told me like when you start a PhD and when you finish it, you're not the same person. And for me, it's exactly what it is. Because, you know, you develop your critical thinking, you also like deal with your own mental health. Because you really have to focus for so long in one topic that is just sometimes tiring. And I wanted to stop many times. I really wanted to stop. But I don't know, there were like people supporting me a lot, like my family, my friends, but also the people in the community, in the vocal improvisation community.
2: Collective vocal improv is a tradition you can find all over the world, but in North American popular culture, the existence of a vocal improv community is often credited in large part to one person in particular.

0: Bobby McFerrin became an international star in 1988 with Don't Worry, Be Happy.
1: Don't worry.
0: The hit song isn't itself a collective vocal improvisation, because McFerrin's singing it all by himself, overdubbing all the parts. But the spirit of it and the techniques draw from circle singing, a vocal improv practice that McFerrin had been developing throughout the decade. Here's some circle singing. This is Bobby McFerrin with 60,000 people in a stadium in 2014. They're making up this song as they go along, under McFerrin's direction.

0: Right now, I embrace improvisation as a kind of a lifestyle. I'm not just focusing on improvisation as how to make music. It's a kind of a philosophy.
1: Erwan grew up in Brittany, in northwest France. What we're listening to here is music from one of Brittany's best-known cultural traditions, the Festnoz, or country dance. The Festnoz played a big part in Erwan's formative years.
0: Yeah, it's very interesting because now that I study and practice vocal improvisation, I realize that it's pretty like common, like the idea of being together and exploring together, improvising, because dancing in the Festnoz in Brittany is also like, even though you're not an expert, you just go there and you just learn in the moment. You're sweating and you're dancing, you're so tired at the end, and I loved it so much.
1: Despite the call of the Festnoz and their spirit of community, Erwan first responded to a different call, a much more individual.

0: first one.
1: I wanted to become like a famous singer, and not to be famous, that was not the goal of it, but I wanted to tour and I wanted to have this kind of life where I could be like all around the world, traveling. That was my goal. But then I realized that life was not leading me toward this path. I mean, we don't know, but for now. And I realized
2: he's still available in case any agents are listening.
1: Yes. So I studied music in a conservatory in the U.S. When I was like 37 years old. So I was way older than most of the students. And in the first month, I realized I was like, I don't know what I'm doing here. Like there was not, I realized that it was only about like individualistic like inquiries. And I was just like, why don't we collaborate together? Like there is something that I was missing so bad. I started to lose my passion of singing because I was focusing too much on the technique. So then when I was on stage, I was just like nervous about like, will I reach that note? I was fed up of this.
2: Time Erwan was suffering this way, there was a voice in the back of his mind, or perhaps a group of voices, singing together and having more fun. It's as if the spirit of the Fesnos was always there, dancing at the edge of his sight, encouraging him off the path he was on. A key moment took place in 2013. He was in France at this time, and he saw an ad for a vocal improv workshop.
1: That was the first step. But I didn't know at the time. But I went there because I was like, oh, the people singing together, and that we don't know what we're going to sing. And it's so fascinating because I was just like doing it without having in mind that it was a practice that would be like life-changing. It was led by Guy Lebry, which is a French figure on that field. And they were like maybe, I don't know, 40 or 45 people. There is like Gaël in the middle of a circle, and he was basically like creating musical patterns in real time, and he was just like giving those patterns to sections of singers in the circle. But there
2: can you explain what a pattern is?
1: Yeah.
2: This is the level of expertise we need to.
1: Okay, so a pattern is a loop of sound that you create. So if I do doom doom doom doom doom doom doom doom doom doom doom doom doom doom doom,
2: did that twice.
1: Yeah, I'm gonna loop it. And then I'm going to loop it, and I will give that loop to a section of people in a circle. And those people will keep singing it.
2: Doom, doom, doom, doom, doom, doom, doom, doom, doom, doom, doom, doom,

0: And then we need more people.
1: Yeah, and we need more people. And so you can create like loops like this, and you basically create a musical experience, I would say, or even like a musical piece. And then people can hold those patterns, and then the leader in the middle of the circle can basically like change the dynamic and, you know, like play with the volume of the sounds. They can also stop one section and then ask them to come back. It's very playful. And the conductor in the middle creates the whole music experience. You can also invite people if you want. As a leader, you can say, hey, would you like to solo, for example? I could say, hey, Tom, come in the middle, and now you can solo. You can do whatever you want. Yeah. And you don't need to be like a good singer. That's not the purpose. It's just to be with the group and to be open enough to just like listen, because it's all about deep listening. You can also use words if you want. You can also use like a personal language.
0: Personal language?
1: Yes.
0: What's that mean?
1: You just invent. I don't know what I just saying, but it's just...
0: Yeah, I think it was really offensive to someone somewhere.
1: Maybe.
0: Now, I'm not sure you can tell from my enthusiastic doobie-doing there, but I am myself something of an improvisation aficionado. I used to play the violin in an improvisation group throughout my 20s and 30s. So what Erwan's talking about here is an easy sell for me. I don't need to be converted. However, my colleague Nikola Lukšić represents, if we can put it this way,

0: I'm in an empty, windowless room. The walls painted black. There are about 30 black folding chairs perched along the edge of the performance space. All empty. Two microphones are placed in the center of the space, feeding back off each other and the surrounding speakers. It's a recreation of a 1970s improv experiment by David Tudor, one of the performances at the University of Guelph's International Improv Festival.
1: Hi. I'm going to have just a Chardonnay or whatever you have that's
2: Yeah, Chardonnay.
0: The University of Guelph, located at the outer edges of southwestern Ontario's Golden Horseshoe, where suburbs meet farmland, is best known for its agricultural programs and veterinary school. It's also the location of the International Institute for Critical Studies in Improvisation, the only one of its kind in the world. And this annual festival is a hub of the most avant-garde of the avant-garde improv.

0: sample of a 45-minute trumpet and guitar performance. Just one of more than a dozen performances over 2 days. And it's here at this festival where I meet Erwan. He'd just come out of watching a performance that involved sonic bubble lights and hitting metal sheets.
1: And as somebody who is schooled in the art of improv, what are you getting out of this kind of gathering? Like, what does it do for you?
2: It is way, I would say, like, way different to what I usually, like, go to or be exposed to. I would say, like, it's out of my comfort zone, kind of, to witness this kind of performances. And so it's challenging in my system sometimes. I feel like I have resistance about it. And it's so interesting because I was actually noticing how my brain and my body was reacting to uncertainty and the unknown, and how sometimes it can be like, I can be like a bit judgmental and being like, I don't like it. And then I'm like, oh, actually, it's interesting because I experience things, you know, like I experience as well new sensations in my body, and I experience a real immersion in someone else's world, right?
1: And mentally, you have to think, okay, reserve judgment.
2: Yes.
1: The bubbles are happening. I might be feeling something, but just shut the brain a little and get 100%. Out of your own head.
2: You know, the artist was actually talking about being present, and I noticed that is that that's for me improvisation is all about, is really about being present in the moment. And even when I witness an experience like that, it is so sometimes uncomfortable for me, for my system. I realize that it's also staying present that is the most important, because I feel like it gives me this also, like, it's a good way for me to also see how my brain sometimes can be like, you know, always going to this similar patterns of judgments and being like, this is not my thing. You're not, what are you doing here? You know, all this kind of resistance. Yeah.
1: So I guess part of the experience is the experience of discomfort.
2: Yes.
1: And that's okay. Like, it's okay to be like, okay, this is not in my comfort zone. But you look at that discomfort and you think what? You just think, okay, just keep going, break on through to the other side.
2: Yes, absolutely. And I'm learning a lot, and I'm unlearning a lot too, which is always the idea of like, oh, this is what I like and this is what I don't like. Actually, I realized that there is a fine line in between all of that. And I'm more interested now about that portion of life, which is like in this in-between zone where I don't know what it is, but I'm curious. And it's always like staying curious and not judgmental and just trying to at least, I would say, leave the experience as much as I can. But it's not always easy. Sometimes it's a big stretch for me from where I'm coming from.
1: So when I go in to watch the next performance, I should keep my mind open, reserve judgment, and then notice physiological things that might be happening and questioning, like, why, and learning from that. Is that the whole...
2: Yeah, I mean, for me, at least, that's what it is. It's an experience. And it doesn't mean that it's going to be comfortable.

0: just go with it. You're listening to the latest installment of our series, Ideas from the Trenches, featuring the work of exceptional PhD students across Canada. This is Ideas. I'm Nala Ayed. PhD candidate Erwan Noble both studies and teaches vocal improvisation techniques. He believes that collective vocal improv can help break down preset judgments and inspire curiosity, leading to more openness and new ways of understanding each other. And he one day hopes to see vocal improv techniques built into school curricula. He's back in studio with Ideas producers Tom Howell and Nicola Lukšić.
1: Hello, Erwan.
2: Hello.
1: We just heard quite a broad range of stuff about improv and the history of vocal improv and different kinds of improv, and Nicola got her feet wet in a weird dark room. Can you tell us specifically about the kinds of vocal improv techniques that you're really focusing on? Like you mentioned, this musica da circolo, something called vocal river.
2: So what I like about vocal river and musica da circolo, especially for my research, which is focusing on like creating a course for upper undergraduate students, what I like about it is that there is still a framework in terms of games, in terms of structure in a session, starting from simple musical ideas and building up to like more complex ones. But there is a scaffolding. And this is what I love about those methods. And as a facilitator, you can also have like a lot of freedom to choose the order of those games. You can, you know, like depending on your personality as well, right, as a facilitator, but also depending on how the group reacts, you know, it's just really about being in tune with the group, like reading the room. My study is really focusing on the training of those methods. Also, like I do an analysis of my experience and getting some insights from their training that I can apply to a course that I'm designing. Yeah.
3: Nice. I understand that you participated in a workshop with Bobby McFerrin. Can you tell us about that and the impact it had on you?
2: Yeah, it was really extremely powerful. I was really impressed by the community. There were like 150 people from all over the world. And Bobby McFerrin was there, and I even was able to ask a question to him about how were you able to build that repertoire of musical ideas. And then he said to me, he looked at me and he said, "I listen to music." That was the answer. And it was very short, very brief. He didn't speak a lot. But each time he was singing, you can tell how the audience was just so silent and so present, because he was very present. And Bobby actually like collaborates with Rhiannon, and they've been like long time like collaborators. And so I met Rhiannon there, and she hosted like a few vocal river workshops. This is how I discovered her method.

0: This is CBC Radio 1, 91.9 FM in Hearst. Some Canadians who can afford to go out of the country or out of province to a private clinic for a joint replacement. Should they be at least partially reimbursed because wait times are too long?
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0: Sending in receipts on White Coat Black Art with Dr. Brian Goldman. 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
2: So the horror movie Obsession has been breaking movie records since it came out. The writer and director of the film, Curry Barker, who's 27 years old, will be here to tell you how the movie was inspired by a Simpsons episode and what he thinks is the one trick to dressing up as one of his characters for Halloween.
3: From CBC News, the world this hour, I'm Claude Fague. Multiple police agencies are investigating a disturbing email sent to 9 Islamic schools across multiple provinces. The anonymous message is full of hateful slurs and death threats against Muslims, including children. Rafi Bujakanyan has more from Ottawa.
4: Me and my husband and other moms in main group chats are worried and anxious.
5: School pickups and drop-offs are a little more tense for Sarah Omar this week. Her 5-year-old daughter attends Abrar Elementary in Ottawa, one of 9 Islamic private schools across Canada, which received an email threatening to kill Muslims en masse unless they are deported. Seen by CBC News, the email uses dehumanizing language against Muslims and says millions on top of millions of people in Canada are ready to take up arms.
6: My reaction was just shock.
5: Muhammad Salim is the principal at Abrar Elementary. He says he opened up the note earlier this week, alerted law enforcement and parents immediately, and then found out that other schools in Ontario, as well as Vancouver and Montreal, received the same email.
6: Regardless of which community they belong to, our children should be safe.
5: Rafi Bujakanyan, CBC News, Ottawa.
3: The U.S. Trade Representative says the Trump administration is perfectly fine where things stand with Canada at this stage, and that includes the collapsed trade talks and tariffs in multiple sectors that have impacted industry and affordability on both sides of the border. Jameson Greer made the comments on CNBC this morning.
7: The reality is President Trump is comfortable where we are on Canada. Our trade policy is a global policy. It applies to Canada, China, the U.K., Brazil. We're comfortable with where we are. The Canadians, again, periodically they come and they want to have a deal. When they do, we talk.
3: Canada walked away from negotiations last month. Prime Minister Mark Carney said that the U.S. made last-minute demands that threatened Canadian sovereignty. The federal government has signed a preliminary deal for 6 Global Eye early warning aircraft to be manufactured in Canada. Swedish firm Saab plans to build the aircraft in collaboration with Bombardier. The Conservatives say the decision was made too quickly and that the aircraft will require changes to meet Canadian military requirements. Ottawa agrees there will need to be changes, but insists the deal brings economic benefits because the planes will be built domestically. Support for an independent Alberta appears to be slipping. That's according to a new poll commissioned by CBC News. It comes less than a month before the province votes whether to stay in Canada or launch a referendum to leave. Josh McLean has the latest.
8: Alberta belongs in Canada, and Canada needs Alberta.
9: For months now, the separation debate has been front and center in Alberta.
10: Alberta has outgrown Canada.
9: Now, new polling commissioned by CBC News suggests support for separation is softening.
11: We're seeing the number of people who say they're going to vote for separation down in this poll.
9: That's pollster Janet Brown. 23% of respondents say they would vote to pursue independence, down 4 points from a similar poll in April.
11: People seem to be less worried about Ottawa. They're feeling more confident that the memo of understanding is going to result in some energy infrastructure.
9: Here's University of Calgary political scientist Lisa Young.
12: Canadians are, including in Alberta, are concerned about the trade war with the United States. The prospect of then going it alone without Canada is a little less appealing.
9: Josh McLean, CBC News, Calgary.
3: Shedd Aquarium says 2 Marineland beluga whales that died after being relocated to Chicago were sick before they arrived.

0: The whales were brought from the shuttered theme park to the U.S. facility following a massive operation to rehome 30 animals. Since then, 4 belugas and 1 dolphin have died in aquariums in the U.S. and Spain. Canada's fisheries minister says these findings reveal an unacceptable neglect for the whales' health prior to relocation. And that is your world this hour. Get all the news you need anytime, anywhere. 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For CBC News, I'm Claude Fahey.
1: Here's a look at the weather forecast from Environment Canada for the Northeast. Clear from Sault Ste. Marie and St. Joseph Island right over to North Bay and up the Quebec border. Rest of the region will be partly cloudy. Overnight lows between 3 and 11 degrees and a risk of frost from Sudbury over to North Bay, including Mattawa and Powassan. Tomorrow, Saturday, sunny or a mix of sun and cloud from the Sioux over to North Bay and also Tomogamy, Timiskaming Shores, Moosonee, and Fort Albany. The rest of the region will remain cloudy. Highs on Saturday between 19 and 22 degrees. 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
2: I'm Tom Power. Welcome to Q. So Curry Barker became maybe the most talked about filmmaker in the world literally overnight. And that like overnight happened in Canada. His film Obsession, which is now like the most talked about movie of the year, is the most terrifying movie I've seen in a long time, screened in Toronto. And it started a major bidding war between studios. Curry has this great story about his agent getting an offer for $1.5 million and his agent being like, it's kind of low. And then finding out there was no decimal, it was $15 million. Curry Barker is going to tell you his amazing story coming up. Plus, a film about a stunt driver who didn't have his driver's license. Michael Dowse will be here to tell you about his new film, The Stunt Driver. All that and so much more coming up on Q. I'm going to read you a quote, and I wonder if it might resonate with you. The most successful people in life don't take themselves too seriously. The filmmaker Curry Barker heard that from the filmmaker J.J. Abrams on a podcast. They weren't like talking or anything like that. Curry Barker was like 17, but he ran with it. And I mean, ran with it. Curry Barker's debut feature film, Obsession, is basically a careful what you wish for kind of thing. Like, it's a horror movie that follows this guy who makes a wish when he breaks something called the One Wish Willow. And he wishes that this woman that he has a crush on would love him back. But of course, as all monkey paw type films go, it all backfires and man, oh man, it gets dark and terrifying. Can I tell you the truth? I shouldn't admit this, but before I watched this movie, I had to read the synopsis with all the spoilers in it because it was just way too scary for me. Given that Curry was inspired to write this terrifying movie after watching a Simpsons episode, this is what I'm talking about. This is a serious film that doesn't take itself too seriously. Curry started out making films on YouTube for pretty much no money. And even compared to how much movies cost, Obsession was made for pretty much no money. Check this out. A year later, it has made over $500 million. To put that in perspective, the money it made at the box office increased for 3 consecutive weeks, making it the first film since E.T. to do that. Like, how does any director pull that off? Much less a 26-year-old making his first ever film. And then when it does happen, how do you deal with like overnight success? What do you do next? It's a pretty amazing story. Curry Barker, the writer and director of Obsession, joined me in studio. He was in town for the one-year anniversary, the fan screening of Obsession at this year's Toronto International Film Festival. Here's our conversation.
3: How are you?
4: I'm good. How are you?
3: It feels like I'm all right. It feels like almost to the day.
4: Yeah, I mean, kind of. This is like the one-year anniversary. You know,
3: must be meaningful to be back in Toronto, given that's where it all happened.
4: Absolutely. I mean, I'm going to hold this festival very dear for a while, I think, you know.
3: Well, okay, let me tell the story a little bit. So can you do me a favor? Describe a year ago how you felt in the theater for the screening of Obsession that night. And then afterwards, describe how it felt last night.
4: Yeah, I mean, so that night I had been paired to experience a crazy audience, you know, that was something.
3: The midnight screening is kind of a thing here too, right?
4: Yeah. So that's what it was described to me as, this rock concert, crazy audience. You're going to have all the laughs. You're going to have all the scares. It's the best lively audience ever. And so that was how it was presented to me. That's what I was expecting. And which is funny because

0: the movie played well. I knew that the scares were scary and the laughs were funny, but I didn't know if how it would play in other theaters or if that would be the same case everywhere. So I didn't have a great gauge of that, but it wasn't until the next day when I woke up and just my phone, so many missed calls. And
1: listen, man, like no one is ever going to have that experience that you had. Can you try your best to describe it, to tell that story? What do you wake up?
0: Sure. Yeah.
1: And what happens?
0: So I went to bed that night. I knew something special may have happened, but I woke up the next day and I had missed calls from my manager. I didn't know if it was a good thing or a bad thing. I had missed calls from my agent. I had missed calls from Christian who financed the movie. And I think I decided, I called my manager, Aaron, and I was like, hey, what's going on? And he's like, dude, like everybody's putting in a bid for this thing. And I'm like, what? And he's like you name it, you know, every company, you know, Neon, Focus, A24, all of these companies are wanting to do your movie. And at this time, I'm still thinking, maybe small theatrical release, maybe they just want to acquire it and put it in. And also I'm thinking as a director, I'm scared of like, are they going to want to change my movie? Are they going to want to, you know, take out certain parts that I like? And so many questions were being thrown around. I think Netflix was in the conversation at one point. They put in an offer to just put it straight on Netflix. So all these conversations started.
1: You're lying in bed.
0: Yeah, I just woke up. Yeah, it was quite a crazy, and I'm trying to like tell my friends and tell the cast and crew what's going, trying to update them.
1: Yeah.
0: And they don't believe me.
1: Really?
0: They just don't believe me. You know, cause once I started going to these meetings and I, you know, I met with Focus and they're pitching me all their ideas for marketing, the popcorn buckets, the huge LA, billboards and stuff. I'm coming back and kind of playing messenger and telling my friends like they're saying they're doing popcorn buckets. They're saying they're doing all this. And they're just like, dude,
1: no,
0: they're
1: right.
0: Not.
1: No, come on.
0: Like, yeah, right. Yeah. You know, even the amount of the money, you know, that conversation.
1: Several times more than the budget, like, you know, than what you had spent to make the film.
0: It doesn't seem possible.
1: I mean.
0: Yeah, we spent about $600,000 to $700,000 on the movie, and so
1: you got bit bought for $15 million too.
0: $15 million,
1: right?
0: And I remember James Harris. I don't know, I think he would be fine with me telling this story publicly because I think it's rather funny, but he was on an airplane, and I think he was having a conversation with Christian, and he was like, "Well, what's the number? What's going on?" And he said, 1.5, you know, 15. And he said 1.5, that's not very good. You know, it's like, man, I mean, I guess it's better than nothing, you know. Mm-hmm. It's barely more than what we made it for.
1: Yeah.
0: It's like, no, 15.
1: That's like something from a movie, man.
0: Yeah. No, like 15. And I think he fell out of his chair.
1: Really?
0: Yeah.
1: The whole story of this thing is so unbelievable to me and exciting in such a profound way. I mean, we were just talking before we turned on the microphones because Ed Helms was just in here and he's from Alabama and we were talking, you're from Mobile, Alabama. Not a strong filmmaking community there, you know, and I was reading stories about you growing up. There's like a lot of community theater. There wasn't a lot of filmmaking. You end up going to LA and going to school there for a while, dropping out. And you just start making stuff. You start making films. You start making shorts. You're in a sketch group for a little while.
0: Yeah.
1: When my question about that is you were, because The Chair had done well and Milk and Cereal had done well.
0: Uh-huh.
1: You were working still at a coffee shop still when this producer comes to you and says like, hey, I want you to pitch an idea for a feature film.
0: Yeah.
1: What went through your mind when you were asked that? And was that the plan? Was the dream happening in that moment?
0: Absolutely. I mean, I had all these short films and the idea, I was hearing inklings of, you know, Talk to Me just come out that, you know, that was based on, it wasn't based on a short film, but it was YouTubers. And then Night Swim was a short film. Smile was a short film. All these films were coming out based on short films. So there was this like almost promise that was being put out in the universe. Like if you make a good enough short film,
1: so someone will find it.
0: Someone will give you enough money. So this felt like that for me. This felt like, holy shit, someone saw my short film, likes it enough. wants to hear my idea for a feature. Nothing's promised,

0: I have an opportunity now to pitch a cool idea and maybe, just maybe, they'll like it enough to, and that was what happened. So I pitched the movie to James Harris.
1: Had you already seen the Simpsons episode by this point?
0: Yes, because I already had this idea. So like I when he came to me, he actually asked for a feature film version of The Chair.
1: Yeah. Which is the short film you made before. Yeah,
0: a short film that I did. And so I said, well, you know, I do actually have a feature for The Chair, and I think that's really interesting, but I've got this obsession idea that I've been toying around with that I'm really excited about. And I'd already written, this was after The Simpsons.
1: Can you tell The Simpsons? So for people who don't know, that Curry saw a really famous Simpsons episode from Treehouse of Horror, but it's one where Homer gets a monkey paw from a sort of a magical shop, and the wishes don't go the right way for him, of course.
2: This is awful.
3: Come to think of it, the guy that sold me this thing did say the wishes would bring grave misfortune. He thought he was just being colorful.
2: I wish for world peace.
3: See, John, that was very selfish of you.
1: So you saw that and you start thinking, I think I could do something with that concept.
0: Yeah, like, well, I already had this idea of obsession. I knew it would be kind of sitting in my notes for a while of, like, this idea of either a woman being obsessed with a man or a man being obsessed with a woman or something where someone is obsessed with something and it turns into a crazy nightmare of a scenario. It wasn't until that Simpsons episode that I started to go, oh my God, like my obsession idea. What if I made that a wish gone wrong? And honestly, the original short film was a monkey paw.
1: Oh, you used an actual monkey paw.
0: Well, it was, the original idea was like a monkey paw. Yeah. And then I was like, well, I don't want to do a monkey. There's so many like lore and laws and ideas that already kind of associate with that. So I started looking at like a wishbone, shooting stars. I was like doing all this research of like, what are these mechanisms that do wishes that people are already familiar with? And then eventually I just was like, nothing's working. I want like a product that this guy can like buy at the store. So I just made something up.
1: Oh, that's not from like folklore. That's not from
0: the One Wish Willow.
1: Yeah.
0: I just completely made that up. Yeah.
1: Do you remember when that came to you? Do you remember, were you walking down the street when that one came to you?
0: No, I was in my bedroom. I used to be in a bunk bed with my brother Riley.
1: Mm-hmm.
0: Like I was living in a very small apartment in LA. Me and Riley shared a room. We had bunk beds because that was the only way we could have enough space in the room to have a desk. And so at my little desk, I was like just thinking of things. Willow, one wish willow, you know, kind of made it up.
1: I had a question about whether you took something else from The Chair into Obsession as well. So as we mentioned, The Chair is the short film you released a few years ago, which also blew up on YouTube and 12 million views and stuff.
0: Yeah.
1: There's this character that is similar to Nikki in Obsession. Like there is personality switching kind of on a dime. Where does that come from in you? Like an interest in personality switching? What's interesting to you about
0: that? You're the first person to ever bring that up.
1: I would love to take the credit. It's actually my good friend Caitlin out there caught it.
0: Wow.
1: Well done, Caitlin.
0: I mean, the thing is, the entire movie of Obsession came from the idea of me being happy about The Chair and wanting to explore that more.
1: Tell me.
0: So in The Chair, for people that don't know, there's a character named Julie who like snaps.
4: Yeah, I think you might be sick. And you're really scaring.
5: So what should I...
6: You!
5: Whoa.
6: What? I want to end this relationship.
5: No.
6: I hate you.
5: I'm just trying to figure everything out right now, okay?
4: It's okay, sweetheart. You're so cute.
0: She'll be like, happy 1 second, and then she'll be like, upset, and then she'll be happy again. And it's like, there's this creepy, uncanny, weird... And I think what I love about that is that it's an unpredictable thing.
1: Yeah.
0: You don't know what she's going to do next. Is she going to snap at you or is she going to be calm and happy? And so that is something I explored in The Chair, that I was like, what if I could do an entire feature film where that's the whole bit? So that's how it works in that movie. In this movie, it's a little different because we don't trust her from the get.
1: I'm Tom Power. You're listening to Q. Don't we say get-go? Is it now? Are the kids now saying from the get? I thought we didn't trust her from the get-go. You're listening to my conversation with Curry Barker. Curry wrote and directed the massive and terrifying hit film Obsession, about a guy who makes a wish and it backfires. In this next bit, I just wanted to stress to

0: Curry and to you just how big this film got. And it's funny because it seems like Curry himself can't even believe it.
1: I mentioned earlier your life changed after the film screen here in Canada. Obsession got bought, became a big success. Obsession has made over $500 million worldwide. The money it took in at the box office increased for three consecutive weeks, the first film since E.T. from Spielberg to do that. You get shout-outs from Spielberg, from Zach Cregger, who made Weapons of Barbarian, from Ari Aster, who made Hereditary, Midsommar.
0: Yeah.
1: You sort of started chuckling even when I started saying that first one.
2: Yeah, I mean, all my heroes, by the way, you just said.
1: You started chuckling when I said Obsession has made over $500 million worldwide.
2: Yeah, because what the hell? I mean, come on, man. You know?
1: What is? Yeah, I guess. But no, I don't.
2: Right.
1: Can you name the... I guess my question is like, and I'm trying not to do the podcast NPR thing, CBC thing, where I go too sad, but I wondered of like, is that ever intimidating? Like, is that
2: absolutely
1: ever terrifying? Like, is it?
2: I mean,
1: intimidating maybe is the word.
2: Intimidating is a great word. Yeah. Like I start to, have this weird out of body experience where I'm like, what did Curry Barker do? Like I've become like, I'm not even myself anymore. Like I'm kind of like, if I take a step back, I can almost like, I see people dissecting my work, like whole videos about see what Curry Barker did here is they did this. I'm learning. I'm like, interesting. You know what I mean? I'm like, I guess I did do that. It's so interesting to watch people dissecting what I did and the psychology of it. Sometimes they nail it, but like sometimes I'm like maybe they're reading into it too much, or sometimes I learn something myself, you know?
1: Yeah. I heard, it's funny you mentioned like I feel disconnected. I heard this quote where you said like you were jealous of yourself.
2: Yeah. Yeah. I mean, that's such a weird.
1: What does that mean?
2: Yeah. Like going back to kind of that feeling of, I think I have to keep reminding myself to appreciate this moment because. Every person that's ever had advice for me is very like, better take it all in right now.
1: Yeah, you know, it's impossible.
2: It is impossible. And everyone says the same thing. I regret not taking it in when it happened to me. It's like, well, what does that even mean to take it in? Like, I'm trying to take it in, but I'm also like, overwhelmed by everything. I do think I'll look back on this and be like, man, I wish I could just, I enjoyed it more. You know, I wish I sat back and appreciated all of this, like, you know.
1: But you can't. No one can.
2: Yeah.
1: Like, I think what you'll end up, if you're aware, what you'll end up remembering is feeling this way. Like, I felt happy. I have felt moments of joy. I felt moments of confusion. I felt moments of, I can't possibly enjoy this. And, like, I think if you have some awareness around yourself, that's the thing you'll look back on.
2: Yeah, right.
1: But you seem to have a pretty good sense of yourself and a sense of it. There was I read this quote where I think you were like 17 or 18 and listening to how old are you now, by the way?
2: I'm 26.
1: So you were like 17 or 18 listening to a podcast with J.J. Abrams, that's a very famous director.
2: Yes.
1: And he said something like, the most successful people
2: don't
1: in life
2: take themselves too seriously.
1: Why did that resonate with you?
2: Because I think it was at a perfect moment in my life where I started to realize, I mean, I must have already had some of this feeling this way myself, and then hearing someone that I look up to saying that probably just cemented it for me. I think like I see people kind of take things really seriously, or
1: like their work or their,
2: yeah, I mean, I think it's important to take your work seriously,
1: or like maybe your status,
2: like someone who's like, no, I gotta like go to a super dark place for this, or I have to, I don't want to, like, you have to be careful because I don't want to discourage anyone's process. Like, people have processes that really work for them.
1: I just want to know what it means to you.
2: Yeah, what does it mean to me? I think I don't want to take myself too seriously in the work. I think when you, it can limit yourself to creativity or in a horror movie, characters have to say this and do this and they have to be brutal about it. But wouldn't it be funny or different if they just did this? Or wouldn't it be funny or different if they just, what if they did this?
1: Yeah, that sense of play you can only have at the beginning, you know, when you're like having fun and there's no stakes.
2: Yeah, right?
1: Yeah.
2: I think it's important to know the rules, but I also think it's important to know that like the rules were created by all the people that make films, and there can be new rules, and there can be, and even to break those rules, there's no right way to shoot a scene. And the quicker you learn that, the better, but it

0: takes not taking it too seriously, you know.
1: That's really profound, and it goes to this next thing I wanted to ask you about, which is I think you said something pretty profound when you said, you know, when I was 12 years old, if you had told me when I was 12 years old that I'd be a writer at all, that would make no sense to me. Like you were not set up for that.
0: I'll be the first one to say I'm very bad at spelling. I'm very bad at grammar. I mean, I don't think you could have told 12-year-old, I wouldn't have believed it. I'm like, yeah, right. Like, I'm not going to be a writer. Like, I don't know how to write. Like even you look at someone like Aaron Sorkin and you think that guy writes, you know.
1: You did do his master class though.
0: What's that?
1: You did do his master class online.
0: I did. Yeah. Wow. You've done your research. Yeah,
1: I'm like a not as good nerd war. what's the lesson then? I'm just thinking about people listening to this.
0: Yeah. The lesson I think is that, I can only speak for creative writing, but I think that, creative writing comes from discovering a really good story. And I think like film is one of the mediums where you actually don't have to have the perfect grammar and the perfect knowledge of English to be a good screenwriter. I don't know if that's the case with every form of writing, mm-hmm. especially journalism or maybe even writing a novel. You probably have to have more.
1: What do you need to have?
0: For my work, I think you have to have really good instincts of storytelling, you know.
1: But instincts is an interesting word because your instinct has been a thing that surprised me throughout learning a little bit about you. There were a lot of times, you were talking earlier, do people want to change my story? There were a lot of times when someone, or there were at least a couple of times, when someone was trying to make Bear in this character, you know, a little bit more of a hero. And yeah. There were times where a lot of big money was offered your way to make changes.
0: Yes.
1: Where does that come in you? To know your instincts well enough to say no to that kind of stuff.
0: Yeah, I mean, at that point, I'd already written the full script. I was really excited about this version of the movie. And there comes this other company along that's like, hey, listen, we actually really like this script, but we want to make, we think Bear is too unlikable and we don't think it's going to work. We'll give you double the budget. We'll give you $2 million. But we want to do major rewrites with you, and we want you to fix Bear. And I just was like, oh, no, I can't. I cannot do that. And where does that come from is a good question.
1: Your folks or from?
0: I don't know. I mean, I have it's not like I have a confidence in everything, but I have a confidence in the stories I want to tell. You know, I care so much about that.
1: Yeah.
0: More than anything.
1: That's good.
0: Yeah.
1: Do you still feel like you can experiment with the success of this movie?
0: I want to experiment more.
1: Yeah.
0: I mean, I hope that none of that gets to me, but I'm going to try and keep my bubble really small and just, you know, keep the same people around. And like, I think just my creative, bubble, you know, I could toss ideas around to the same people I tossed ideas around with before. That's all I can ask for. It's just like, I have ideas. I'll pitch them. You know, I already have my next movie set up at Universal. The only thing I can do and fight for is the version of the movie that I want to make. And I'm pretty good for fighting for that. Like, I'm pretty good at fighting for that, you know?
1: I'll tell you, it's not every day I get to talk to someone like you, you know, who in one full calendar year, almost to the date and hour, had their life change and is back here again.
0: It has been a crazy year. Yeah. I have to remind myself how much my life has changed, but yeah. How much of that was just in this year.
1: Yeah.
0: You know what I mean? Like yeah, that, I have to remind myself of that. I said this yesterday. I was like, the first time I ever left America was to go to TIFF. That was the first time. So, you know, going out of the country for the first time was here.
1: Wow.
0: Now, in that year, I've been to Italy, I've been to France, I've been to Paris, or I guess that's the same place.
1: Sure,
0: I've been
1: to
0: London, I've been to Mexico. And so, I mean, I could have gone to Japan, but I scheduled, it just didn't fit.
1: Mm-hmm.
0: So like, I'm traveling the world and like, that's all happened in one year. You know what I mean? It's just nuts.
1: I'll say this. There's no right way to feel. You're going to remember whatever way you felt for the rest of your life. This is pretty amazing and well-deserved. It's an incredibly terrifying, unsettling, terrifying film.
0: Thank you so much, man. I appreciate it.
1: Curry Barker is the writer and director of this year's sleeper hit, Obsession. It premiered at the Toronto International Film Festival 1 year ago, and it came back to this year's TIFF for a special fan screening.
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0: I'm Tom Power. You're listening to Q. Coming up in just a couple of minutes on Q, you're going to hear the song, and I guess the song from the album, that won this year's Polaris Music Prize for Best Album and Best Song in Canada, based only on artistic merit, not based on sales or anything like that. If you haven't heard who won, just stick around. You're going to want to hear this music. So that's coming up. But first, you know how sometimes they say real life is stranger than fiction? When it comes to the Canadian stunt driver Ken Carter, that's definitely true. Ken Carter was known as the Mad Canadian.
1: Tonight, Ken flew a 64 Chevy 125 feet and smashed up his ankle. At 37, he knows he can't keep jumping forever. But Ken has a dream. Before he's finally through, Ken Carter wants to amaze the world.
0: So just to be clear, that dream that Ken had was to jump a mile in a rocket-powered car across the St. Lawrence River from Canada to the U.S. And that narration you heard there, it's so classic NFB, was from the 1981 documentary from the National Film Board. The doc was called The Devil at Your Heels, directed by Robert Fortier. It followed Ken Carter through the 70s while he tried to make this unbelievable jump a reality. And for a documentary, I got to tell you, it was kind of a big blockbuster film. It had the high stakes of trying to figure out if the jump would happen, the anxiety of running out of time, even a pretty surprised betrayal at the end. Except again, this wasn't like a big blockbuster film. It was a documentary. Until now. The new film, The Stunt Driver, is inspired by one of Ken Carter's final attempts to impress the world. It stars the Canadian actor Jay Baruchel as Ken Carter. Just wait till you hear what Ken Carter was really like. Like, here's just one true story. He was a stunt driver who didn't have a driver's license. Anyway, the film was written and produced and directed by the Canadian director Michael Dowse, one of our finest filmmakers. He's made movies like Goon, It's All Gone Pete Tong, The F Word, and FUBAR, big Canadian cult movie. So The Stunt Driver made its world premiere at this year's Toronto International Film Festival. Michael Dowse calls this film his white whale. So I asked him a little bit about that and about similarities he sees between this mad Canadian stunt driver, Ken Carter, and Michael Dowse, the filmmaker.
2: How are you?
3: I'm great. Thanks for having me. It's so nice to hear Gordon Pinsett. You know, he does the voiceover in the original Devil at Your Heels. So that's his voice talking, which is amazing to hear it again.
2: No way. And here I am in Newfoundland doing the show. Yeah, and there's my countryman, Gordon Pinsent, doing the voiceover. When did you first watch this documentary?
3: It would have been about 10 or 12 years ago. A friend of mine said, you know, you got to check this thing out. I hadn't really heard of Ken Carter before. I think when I was a teenager, I had watched one of the jumps on one of those Faces of Death videos that used to be traded around when I was a teenager. I think he's in Faces of Death too, but I had never watched the NFB doc. So a friend of mine watched and said, you should think about making this into a film. And yeah, I fell in love with the film. You know, when you first see that jump and you see this crazy yellow Lincoln, which is a rocket car with wings on it, I just sort of was completely taken by, is this jump possible? You know, by the scale of it and the spectacle of it. And then you get to know Ken Carter through the documentary and through Robert Fortier's work with him on the documentary. And I fell in love with the character. Like, he was an incredible human being and somebody a lot of Canadians don't know about, that, you know, when Evel Knievel was on every lunchbox in America, you know, Ken Carter was in his shadows and trying his best to make his own mark and to leave his own legacy as Evel had done.
4: As I said in the interviews, and I also said in my publicity for the, and I've been saying it for years, I still believe that Evel Knievel is the second best daredevil in the world. And I say that because I feel that I'm number one. I also feel that if you don't think in terms of win, you do not win.
2: You said this was your white whale as a filmmaker. Why was this your white whale?
3: It took a long time to get going. So, you know, we started the process. It took us a minute to get the rights from the NFB. So

0: I made a lot of other films while I was writing this and while I was making this, and it was always sort of percolating in the background. And then it was, I'm not going to lie, it was a tough film to make. It's, you know, when you make a film about Ken Carter, you also have to build we built a 60-foot ramp, but nevertheless, you have to build a ramp. You have to build a scale model of the rocket car. You have to go through a lot of the same things that Ken Carter did himself. So it feels like a white whale because it was as elusive as The Jump was to Ken. It's just a difficult film to make.
1: But hold on. The idea of a white whale comes from Moby Dick. And we know that he's looking for the whale. And what's curious to us when we read Moby Dick is, what's going on with this guy that he's chasing after the whale like this, that he needs this whale? What's going on with you that this story became the thing you were so intensely focused on? What was it about the story that made you want to hold on to it for that long?
0: I think there's a bit of Ken in all of us. I saw a lot of myself in Ken. I think everybody has a 90-foot ramp in their mind that they want to get. So for a lot of reasons, making this film was sort of my version of the 90-foot ramp. And I think, you know, what drove me was just, I just thought the story would resonate with people. I think we can all use a bit of that optimism and that drive to try and do something that feels impossible. And many times the film itself felt impossible for me to make. And the correlation between my life and Ken's life felt, many times eerily similar. So I felt like it was a story that I definitely related to, and I felt like a lot of Canadians and universally would relate to as well.
1: I want to give people listening to this an idea of who Ken Carter was. You're not really exaggerating in this film about how he spoke or how he carried himself. He really did want to land his car in a bed of roses. He really didn't know how to swim despite trying to launch across a huge river.
2: Here I am sitting in a kayak, something I never thought I'd ever be in. I can't swim worth a lick.
1: did compartmentalize himself across two personalities, the stunt driver and his ordinary self, and he talked about himself, each of these things, in the third person using different names.
3: But Kenneth Gordon Polischek and Ken Carter are now beginning to find out just exactly what their positions are with one another.
1: And maybe most unbelievably to me, he really was a stunt driver who did not have a driver's license. So when you were researching who Ken really was, what surprised you the most about him?
0: Just that how he came from nothing. Like he was, you know, he grew up in Saint-Henri in Montreal. His dad wasn't around. He had sisters and brothers, and he was the eldest child. And he was definitely, he had to sort of do a lot of the heavy lifting in terms of raising the kids.
4: We had bunk beds up here, where we could all get in. And then we turn around, and here we used to sit and fight to look out the window. But right out here, we used to sit and fight to see who's gonna look out the window. And I really don't know at what. I wanna say that, you know, we're looking to see maybe what tomorrow is going to bring.
0: And he left school. He was functionally sort of illiterate and left school at 14 in grade four. So he had missed a bunch of years and been held back. And for a guy that really came from nothing, he really found his home and sort of joined the circus of traveling this Chitwood sort of traveling, Joey Chitwood's traveling circus of sort of stuntmen, and found his home in that and then really made his mark. So the thing that I loved about him was just his perseverance and how he really sort of battled to make himself somebody, you know, out of nothing.
4: I'm a healthy specimen, and this is where I came from. And there's nothing the matter with this place. And, you know, and this is how I feel about it. You know, and I get somebody asked me about, What about your childhood? What about, you know, what about the skinny, cross-eyed, bow-legged kid that used to play in his backyard? Now I'm sitting on the threshold of life.
0: And he was a very brave person. I think, you know, sometimes the documentary paints him that he was stalling, but he was stalling for good reason, because he was worried about some of the issues with the runway and the jump and some of the safety issues. But this man spent, you know, 30 years or more, like 25 years, jumping cars, breaking every bone in his body. And he was a brave, brave, incredible human being. And what Robert documents is a guy who's sort of facing his one last sort of swan song and dealing with that idea that despite all the mechanical problems and the safety problems with the jump, does he still have to do it? And, just to make his mark and so that people can remember his name. I was blown away by his perseverance and his bravery.
1: You know, when looking at you, I was happy you talked to me earlier about the comparisons you saw between Ken Carter and yourself in making this movie. You know, you had a lot of the challenges that you had to build the ramp the same way he did. You had to overcome fears the same way he did. But man, like when I do research on you for this, like it's fun because I see just how up against it you've been your entire career, you know, from the very beginning of making films. So there's this quote I wanted to read to you. You said, Ken Carter's story speaks to anyone who has dreamed the impossible and been kicked in the teeth trying to achieve it. Can you tell me about a time you were kicked in the teeth trying to achieve a dream and how you got through it?
0: Sure. Yeah. I mean, I think what you learn as a director is that, you know, most like any career, that what doesn't kill you makes you stronger. And I've had moments in my career where, you know, I did a big film for Universal when I was in my early 30s. It's called Take Me Home Tonight. And that got shelved for 4 years. And that was a moment in time where, you know, the film got taken away from me. I went from sort of the penthouse to the gutter in Hollywood within, you know, in the course of one test screening. And it's a real test of how much you care about making films and how much you really want it. So I think every career has its ups and downs, but that one in particular was probably the most testing because it's, you sit there and nobody sees your work for 4 years and it drives you nuts and you have to figure out a way of working through it and continuing to keep your head up and getting through it.
5: So what do?
0: You just keep writing and you keep making stuff and you take advantage of the opportunities that present yourself and you never quit. That's the most important thing is that you never, ever, ever quit. If you quit, then you define it yourself and it's an easy way out.
1: In addition to the film itself, like the comparisons between you and the film itself.
0: Yeah.
1: I wonder, like your work on the film and the film itself for the stunt driver. I wondered if you as a filmmaker or just like as a creative person, as an artist trying to get stuff made, if you related to Ken Carter like that. Like, hey, because let me just say for people who are listening to this, the producers sign on and off on Ken Carter. Broadcasters bail on Ken Carter. People discourage him to go forward. Like, I wondered if you could just relate to him as a creative person, you know?
0: 100%. Like, I think the Venn diagram of filmmaking and Ken Carter's life are there's a lot of crossover for sure. Like, yeah. Like how many films have I been a part of that have fallen apart? Like countless, like you get delayed. And as a director, you're also trying to make your mark. I mean, I'll be honest. You're trying to, you know, you want people to remember your name as well and remember your work. So yeah, there's a ton of correlation between Ken Carter's story and I think my own story for sure. And that, I think, as I said off the top, that's why I related so much to this character. And he's also a character. Like he's truly is one of a kind. Like he's, as you said, he has a split personality that sort of develops out of sort of compartmentalizing his fear, you know, and he loves the camera and he's also very funny and self-deprecating. So he's a very Canadian character and I saw a lot of myself in him. And I think, yeah, the parallels between filmmaking and this guy's and Ken's story, at least my journey as a filmmaker. Yeah, it's I relate it. I'll say it like that.
5: I'm Tom Power. You're listening to Q. You're in the middle of my conversation with Michael Dowse, the director of the new film, The Stunt Driver, which just made its North American premiere at this year's Toronto International Film Festival. And really, what we've been talking about is Ken Carter, the real-life Canadian stunt driver who attempted a mile-long jump across the St. Lawrence River all the way from Canada into the U.S. I mean, Ken Carter sort of, it's unbelievable that he even existed. So we've been talking about one Canadian legend, Ken Carter, up until now, but Michael Dowse himself is kind of a Canadian legend because when he was a young filmmaker, his first film he ever directed was this movie FUBAR about these sort of like metalheads in Alberta that became this like cult classic. And part of the allure of the movie is that they made it for no money. Kind of like Ken Carter, like they were up against it, trying to make this movie on a shoestring budget, trying to shoot in Alberta in the night when no one was around. Filmmaking is an expensive endeavor, and there were a lot of no's sent Michael Dowse's way. So I wanted to go back to those early days and say, why did he believe so much in FUBAR?
0: Yeah, I mean, it was a ton of fun. Like it was probably the most free you'll ever be as a filmmaker is when you have no money. So it was just me and Paul and Dave and a couple crew. I operated, and you know, we just sort of figured it out on the fly. But I had tried to make a film a summer before and had done everything by the book and had like, you know, had written like, I'd

0: read like feature filmmaking at used car prices and all the books, and it hired crew. And I found it was just an utter waste of time. Right. And then I watched Man Bites Dog, which is a great Belgian film about a serial killer, a comedy film, which I highly recommend to anybody. Very dark, but very funny movie. And that was the first movie that I saw that you could, I said, oh, you can make a film for like 40 grand and it can work. And it got us inspired. And then it was a blast. And we didn't really ask for money. We just sort of did it ourselves. And I sort of that same attitude a lot of great directors do is like, you know, you make your own film. You don't, you know, don't wait for somebody to give you permission. Just make something that can work within the form, which is what we totally did. And we were guided by making it as funny as possible. There was a lot of sort of dour Canadian films at that time that were very self-serious, and we just wanted to make something that was really, really funny.
1: Sometimes you go to a party, right, and everyone's all loaded and you're not loaded, so you go up to people and you're like, how's it going? And then they're like, woo! And then you're like, yeah, okay, and you're trying to talk to them a bit and they're loaded, and then you realize the only way to keep going is to catch up to them. So you shotgun a few and then you get good and pissed right away.
0: So it took a minute. Like, I was an editor at that time, an assistant editor. So I lucked into a job where I could cut during the day on my film and then cut at night on somebody else's film. And at the time I was cutting trailers for Odeon as well, which I had lucked into after another assistant editing job. So I just tacked on the trailer to FUBAR, to a trailer I was delivering to Odeon, and told the execs to watch it. And they watched and they bought it. So, and then we didn't get into TIFF that year, but we got into Sundance, and the rest was history. So it was, again, just a perseverance of just sticking with it and trying to do something creative, and but not waiting for permission from funders or other things, and really put the proof in the footage, in the pudding.
2: When you have, it's been a minute, as the kids would say, it's been a while since you were out on the road making FUBAR for no money, trying to figure it all out. And now when I, you know, I've had a couple of filmmakers, and even in the past couple of months, I had the fellow who made Backrooms, and I had the fellow who made Obsession, and Curry Barker. And he, you know, what's really amazing about them is that these are, you know, young filmmakers in their early 20s, late teens, early 20s. The idea of permission is not even something that occurs to them. You know, they make their films on the internet. They put up their short films on YouTube. They get, you know, millions and millions and millions of views. And then the studios come calling, you know, with the checkbook to, hey, let's make the next one. Let's do it together. When you see those stories, and I know you do, because you've been in the industry long enough, do you think, oh, good for them. I wish I could have had that. I wish I could have had that sort of freedom and being able to put things up and not have to ask for permission too much. And or do you think, oh my God, fellas, watch out for the check. Watch out for these people coming in and trying to take advantage of this thing that you make and giving you the big money to make the next thing?
0: Yeah, I think I don't say why. I wouldn't say watch out to those. Those guys know what they're doing. Like, they're, and I think it's awesome what they're doing. It literally makes me want to make a horror film. For sure. But I think it's amazing what those guys do. And I don't think they're already off to their greatest things, and they'll have a blank check to do whatever they want to do. And they're obviously talented enough to take advantage of it. I don't think there's any pitfalls for them except for their own, you know, their own vices or something that could, but they could be their own worst enemy. I don't know those guys at all, but I love their films. Like, Backrooms is incredible. Like, the fact that the kids, it's like a weird German film from the 90s, but it works. And it's amazing that kids are into something that feels that abstract. And they're all like killing it. And it's amazing to see. It's so good that there's younger directors up there pushing from the back.
2: When I was talking to Jay Baruchel, when he came on the show not that long ago, I can't remember what film it was for. You know, we talked a lot about the decision that he made to tell Canadian stories. You know, he said, you know, people thought I was crazy. My agent was trying to talk me out of it. People said it was career suicide, but I really want to tell Canadian stories. Do you relate to him on that at all? Like, is it important to you to keep that sort of Canadian identity alive in your filmmaking?
0: Yeah, it is. It's super important. It's nothing that it's my first instinct isn't, oh, this has to be a Canadian story, but it's, you definitely think like that because it's how you get things funded here is that they needs to be an organically Canadian story. So you start to look for ones that work and that are interesting and that are, you know, that draw you in. But for me, it's a great way to sort of balance, like, I, I've worked

0: in the States, I've, you know, to come back here and to make a film, I've done it multiple times, and I love doing it because it's a little bit more fun. Sometimes it's you have a little bit more creative control. It's a different ball of wax. Like in the States, it's much more of a gun for hire situation, but you're also working with bigger budgets. You're working with, you know, you have more toys to play with. So it's a great way to sort of, to keep one foot grounded and know that you can always come back and do something that you've written, do something that's a little bit more personal, that isn't less necessarily driven by market, realities. So I love bridging those two worlds, and I love finding these weird Canadian stories, and the NFB is a great spot for anybody looking for a Canadian story. Just start looking at the NFB. I mean, the films and the history of that institution is incredible. And you can find thousands of stories there about real Canadians that are heartbreaking and incredible. So, I'll look to the NFB in the future to look for even more stories.
1: Last question. Is that a piece of Ken Carter's car behind you on the wall?
0: No, that is a piece of the fake car we built. But at the document, at the film, at the premiere in Toronto, guys brought pieces of the real car that smashed up, and me and Jay were given pieces of the car. So I do have a piece of the original car, and we're welcomed into the Ken Carter Historical Association by the fanatics out there. So they dragged on a dolly one of the ailerons and a piece of the hood that ripped off on the jump, and cut out a piece for me and Jay. So I feel honored to own a piece of it, but that's the fake one.
1: That's wild. Michael, congratulations on the film. We really loved it.
0: Thank you. Thank you very much. And thanks for talking with me.
2: You just heard my conversation with Michael Dowse. His film, The Stunt Driver, made its world premiere at this year's Toronto International Film Festival. It hits theaters across the country today.

We thought that would be a good song for a story about a Canadian daredevil, a Canadian stunt driver, because, come on, that's a Canadian band. That is Steppenwolf and Born to be Wild. Thank you. I'm Tom Power. You're listening to Q. The Quebecois duo Angine de Poitrine are the winners of this year's Polaris Music Prize, the most prestigious music award in this country, as it's not based on record sales or charts or anything like that. It's only based on artistic merit. If you do not know Angine de Poitrine, here's what you got to know. And I have spent a while thinking about how to explain this to you if you haven't heard of them. So no one really knows who they are. When they show up to gigs, they are in cars with tinted windows, so no one can see their faces. When they're on stage, and even kind of off stage, they wear these pretty elaborate polka disguises and masks with long noses. They play microtonal music, so music that's made out of notes that most guitars and pianos can't play at all. There's really no historical precedent for a band like this to get popular at all, much less becoming one of the biggest concert draws in the world right now. Their videos are getting millions and millions and millions of views. If you haven't heard them yet, or you've kind of heard of them but haven't listened to their music, this might be the best opportunity. Here is maybe the most surprising hit band ever out of Canada, now Polaris Prize recipients for both their album and for this song. Here's Angine de Poitrine and Fabienne.

0: Come on, everybody, sing along. That is Angine de Poitrine with Fabienne off their album Volume 2. The Quebecois duo are the big winners of this year's Polaris Music Prize. My favorite rumor about Angine de Poitrine is that they are secretly, I says that no one knows who they are, secretly, Katy Perry and Justin Trudeau. And that is it for the show today and for this week. Q was produced, as always, by the best team in radio and podcasting. Simi Bassi, Ben Edwards, Deanne Eros, Vanessa Greco, Corinna Jowen, Caitlin Swan, and Catherine Stockhausen. Our digital team is Vivian Rashad, Kenneth Collins, Julia Whalen, and March Mercanti. Our production assistant is Zoe Morris. Our engineers this week were Shirley Gao, Emily Chiarvesio, and Dave Modi. Our director is Gloria Amatayo. Our senior producer is Matthew, or Matt Murphy. Bayza Saifa is our executive producer, and given that this is our first week coming out of our new St. John's studio, I just want to take a second to thank some more people. I want to thank TJ Heideman, Paul Grant, David Allmark, Derek Ho, Josh Garrett, Andrew Roberts, and Jody Gans, and all the technical support team in Toronto. And thanks to the team here in St. John's, especially Mark Strong, Olivia Garrett, Ted Dillon, Chad Mountney, and Christina Mayo. That is it for me. My name is Tom Power. I'm the host of the show, broadcasting from St. John's, Newfoundland and Labrador. We'll see you soon. Later on.
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7: A heart surgeon is a specialist with a heroic job, but one Toronto doctor says he has learned that after 6,000 operations, patient survival happens most often when everyone works as a team. How interdependence leads to breakthroughs, coming up on The Current Review.
8: From CBC News, The World This Hour, I'm Claude Fague. A U.S. magazine is reporting disturbing new details about how AI allegedly contributed to the shooting in Tumbler Ridge, B.C. earlier this year. The report by Mother Jones says ChatGPT helped the Tumbler Ridge shooter plan the attack and circumvent the chatbot's own safety protocols. CBC has not independently verified the story, which was based on anonymous sources. Aaron Collins has the details.
9: Graphic violent images and images of self-harm.
10: The details in Mark Folman's reporting are disturbing. The Mother Jones writer documenting interactions he says are between the Tumbler Ridge shooter and ChatGPT.
9: The shooter in Tumbler Ridge was asking for long narrative fantasies about mass killings.
10: Folman says the chats took place up until the day Jesse Van Rootselaar killed 8 people and injured dozens of others before taking her own life. The Mother Jones reporter says the 18-year-old used a second ChatGPT account created after the first one was suspended by the company. He says the AI helped the teenager navigate around its own security protocols to continue asking questions about mass shootings.
9: There's extensive violent ideation and fantasizing and planning going on in the second account, and that went on for months.
10: OpenAI did not respond to CBC's requests for comment today. Aaron Collins, CBC News, Calgary.
8: U.S. Trade Representative Jameson Greer says the Trump administration doesn't feel any urgency when it comes to resolving the trade war with Canada. Mark Carcasole has more from Washington.
11: The reality is President Trump is comfortable where we are on Canada. Our trade policy is a global policy.
12: Since trade talks collapsed about a month ago and tariffs, counter-tariffs, and counter-counter-tariffs were levied, there hasn't been much serious discussion. U.S. Trade Rep Jameson Greer says as long as trade continues as is, Washington has no urgency to make a deal.
11: We're still getting what we need from them in terms of oil, gas, potash, all of these things. We're shipping ag back and forth across the border.
12: Canada's minister responsible for trade with the U.S., Dominic LeBlanc, says he's been in regular touch with his American counterpart, that Canada's not happy with the current plan and does feel urgency, but won't sign a deal that doesn't benefit Canada.
13: Every day that these tariffs are applied to sectors of our economy causes hardship.
12: LeBlanc says he and Greer will continue to speak to each other. Mark Carcasole, CBC News, Washington.
8: There are a little more than 3 weeks to go until the October 19th referendum in Alberta. A new poll conducted for CBC News suggests support for independence is slipping. 23% of people surveyed by Janet Brown Opinion Research said they'd vote to start the legal process to hold a binding referendum. That's down 4 points from a similar poll in April. The CBC News random survey was conducted between September the 8th and 21st. Well, the Toronto Blue Jays are wrapping up the 2026 season this weekend. Did get a win Friday night, but coming off a magical trip to the World Series last year, expectations were high for this season. But as Jamie Strachan reports, it's been a year full of disappointment.
14: After coming within inches of winning the World Series, fans had high hopes for this Blue Jay team. But instead of preparing for the postseason, the Blue Jays are limping to the finish, guaranteed to lose more games than they will win.
15: It would have been absurd to consider that, right, after what happened last year.
14: Rob Longley covers the team for the Toronto Sun. He says a combination of things have doomed this team. Injuries to star players have taken a toll, and many key players have underperformed at the plate. The team is last in all of baseball in runs scored. The biggest disappointment, superstar first baseman Vladimir Guerrero Jr.
15: He just wasn't himself almost from day one, got more frustrated, and as the season went on, struggled.
14: Guerrero recently exacerbated the situation, telling a Dominican reporter the team doesn't pay him to hit 40 home runs every year. Things can only get better next year for Guerrero and the entire team. Jamie Strachan, CBC News, Toronto.
8: And that is your World This Hour. For CBC News, I'm Claude Feig.
16: Here's a check on the weather from Environment Canada for the Northeast. Tonight, clear skies from Sault Ste. Marie over to North Bay, and the rest of the region will be partly cloudy and overnight lows between 3 and 11 degrees. There will be a risk of frost from Sudbury over to North Bay, including Mattawa and Powassan, also Temagami and Timiskaming shores. For Saturday, mostly sunny or a mix of

0: and welcome to The Current Review on CBC Radio 1. My name's Matt Galloway. Coming up, what one heart surgeon learned about teamwork and humanity after thousands of operations. And then older people often tell the same story over and over, why one expert says we shouldn't roll our eyes, but really listen. But in a time of high tensions and an unpredictable president, we begin by gaming out the possibility of a U.S. invasion of Canada. An extreme tail risk, but one that it would be irresponsible not to consider. That was how Mark described a U.S. invasion of Canada. The Prime Minister was in New York City for the United Nations General Assembly and made the comments in an interview with the New York Times. As you can imagine, those comments made headlines around the world. In a moment, we will hear from a Canadian expert on how military and defense officials prepare for those sorts of scenarios. But first, I'm joined by Stephen Sadman. He's a professor of political science at Carleton University's Norman Patterson School of International Affairs and director of the Canadian Defense and Security Network. What did you make of the Prime Minister's comments and where he made them to the New York Times?
1: Well, I think he's trying to tell the American people that the whole 51st state stuff is not a joke to Canadians and that it's very, very serious. And so I think that's really what his message was really about. I don't think it was trying to tell Canada that we're about to be invaded anytime too soon.
0: Tell me more about this, because the fact that the Canadian military has considered a U.S. invasion was reported in detail earlier this year in the Globe and Mail. And the Times has said that they asked that question specifically to follow up and get more details on what was reported in the Globe. This is a different venue. Do you think that idea, that concept of the United States invading Canada would come as a surprise to Americans?
1: Well, first of all, it's attack, not an invasion. So there's all kinds of ways the United States could use military force against Canada. But I think it might come as a shock to Americans that this was on the table. But if you talk to Canadians have been concerned about this for quite some time, particularly under Donald Trump. But I don't think it's very realistic at all. I think this an extreme a tail risk is a way of saying, in a very, very, very unlikelihood that this might happen, we have to have an idea what to do about it.
0: What's the difference between an attack and an invasion?
1: Well, I think an attack is a lot more realistic than an invasion, which is that Trump might, enamored with his success in Venezuela, might try to use a modest means of force to either seize Carney or threaten or use air assault, an air attack on a Canadian city to try to get the Canadians to buckle. The invasion involves, large numbers of armed people marching north from Washington State and New York State to seize territory in Canada. That's a much bigger, bigger deal. Both are very, very unlikely. One's slightly more likely than the other.
0: But what do you make of the timing of this? We're just weeks away from the U.S. midterms.
1: We're just weeks away from the U.S. midterms. I think that the timing is clear to me that he's talking to the American people. That's why he talked to the New York Times. And I think he's trying to tell the American people that they have some leverage in the near future and they should use it to try to restrain a president who's out of control.
0: Do you think Americans are paying attention to this country and this is even on a blip on their radar?
1: I think the trade war is. I don't think anything beyond that. And I've had many conversations with Americans. I was born in the United States and I've lived in Canada for the past 25 years. And they think the 51st state joke is offensive, but an offensive joke, not anything that's really serious. But I also know that the trade war has made a big impact on various sectors of the American economy. So Canada is definitely more in the minds of Americans now than usually the case.
0: It's interesting. Just a few weeks ago on this program, we spent 6 hours going across the country, speaking with Canadians, asking them to call in and talk about how they feel about being Canadian in this moment. And we heard from some people who were expressing fear about just this scenario. Have a listen to Virginia Shuchuk from PEI.
2: I am very happy to have a strong leadership and

0: But something that's like the odds are 1 in 1,000,000, not odds of 1 in 1,000 or odds of 1 in 100. It's something that a responsible leader of a country has to think about a little bit. But he's not spending a lot of time on it. I don't think there's a large cell of folks at DND spending a lot of time on it. But they have to think about it. But Canadians don't have to think about it because it's not going to happen. Trump is a bully, certainly. But the American military is very much preoccupied around the world, and it's got its hands full with Iran. It had war plans for Cuba. It's got its Navy occupied in the Caribbean. So the Americans are in no shape to engage in a third or fourth or fifth front.
1: Yesterday, the White House released a response to the Prime Minister's comments saying, President Trump has done more than anyone to protect the great people of Canada, including by beginning construction of the Golden Dome, the next generation missile defense system that will secure both countries, and by offering an extraordinarily generous trade agreement. And that's what the White House initially called local governments before changing that to the Prime Minister. Carney, in an updated version, should thank President Trump for defending their country. What do you read into that? Should someone like Virginia rest easier in hearing that?
0: I don't think anybody should be reassured by anything Donald Trump ever says. That's step one. Step two, I don't think that this is anywhere in the plans of this administration. This administration is focused on other things.
1: It's not just you saying this. Earlier this month, the head of U.S. Pacific Command, Admiral Samuel Picaro, described a question about whether he would obey an order to attack Canada as preposterous. Listen to this.
2: I said I follow the orders of the president, and I find it to be would you ask me, please, also what my attack plans are for the Martians?
1: The admiral thinks this idea is absurd. If we were to take this seriously for just one moment, and in part because of what you said earlier, Donald Trump has shown that he's willing to do things that other presidents have not been willing to do. Attack Iran, snatch the leader of Venezuela. What would prevent him from invading Canada?
0: One thing that would prevent him from invading Canada is that the American military might not go along with it. Yes, the American military has followed questionable and illegal orders thus far, but this might be the one thing that's a step too far, because a lot of American military leaders have worked alongside Canada in places like Kandahar, and they don't see Canada as a threat. And they see that this would be a wildly inappropriate use of force, whether Trump understands it or not, whether Hegseth understands it or not, that is Secretary of Defense Hegseth understands it or not. Whenever you order the military to use force, they may not obey. And they may not obey if they're ordered to use force against Americans. And they may not obey if they're forced to use force against Canadians. And so I think the Canadians would have to make clear in any crisis that Canadians would shoot back, and that that wouldn't just be a walkover, and they would, that the American military would be forced to kill Canadians. And that by itself might deter any kind of thing.
1: We're also both members of NATO. How much attention do you think NATO is paying attention to this? I mean, this idea, but also just the larger narrative that the president has mused on regularly about Canada becoming a 51st state.
0: I was in Europe last year. The Europeans consider this mostly to be a joke, but I think that's evolved over time. Now Carney is the face of the Trump resistance, and they see more of the noise about Greenland. So I think they're taking it a little more seriously. But we have to remember that the way NATO works is that it works by consensus. So if in the, you know, the low probability event, the United States attacks Canada, NATO won't do anything because the United States is a member of NATO and would block the consensus, which means that each country in NATO would have to figure out what to do based not on what the alliance is doing, but what they themselves are doing.
1: Steve, good to talk to you as always. Thank you very much.
0: My pleasure, Matt.
1: Stephen Sadman holds the Patterson Chair in International Affairs at Carleton University's Norman Patterson School of International Affairs. You're listening to The Current Review. I'm Matt Galloway. That is the sound of a human heart. It is a remarkable organ. It beats 100,000 times a day, more than 3 billion times over an average lifespan, pumping blood, delivering oxygen and nutrients to every cell in the body. Dr. Subodh Verma is a cardiac surgeon at St. Michael's Hospital in Toronto. His career fixing thousands of hearts has given him special insight into humanity, one that he has written about and discussed in a TEDx talk that attracted millions of views online. And the doctor is here in studio with me to tell us more. Straight from the hospital?
3: I'm straight from the hospital. I did an operation this morning, and I'm doing another operation this afternoon.
1: How many of these do you do over the course of a week?
3: Well, I've done over 6,000.

0: open heart operations as a staff cardiac surgeon at St. Michael's Hospital. And we do about 250 operations each, open heart operations per year.
1: When you think about going back to work this afternoon, what are you thinking about now? I mean, we have a lot to talk about, but just that's fascinating. What are you thinking about right now?
0: Well, what am I thinking about right now is what I think about every time. And that is, am I prepared? And I am. This might be the 6,020th operation that I'm doing, but it's the first operation for the patient. We quote statistics, you know, 1% mortality, et cetera. But for a patient, it's 100%. Mm. So just making sure that I'm in the zone, that I've reviewed everything. You know, as they say, luck favors the prepared, that mm-hmm. we're ready to move forward. And, you know, just the immense gratitude for the trust that that person has put in me. You know, these are people that, Matt, walk in the door. They don't know what I look like. They don't know where I train. They don't know my skin color. They don't know how good or bad I am. But they come in and they put your entire trust in you. Mm. And I think there's something so incredible about that, for someone to come in and say, hi, Dr. Verma, I'm Mr. Smith, and yes, you can open my chest, and yes, you can stop my heart, and yes, you can fix my heart, and I trust you, and I believe in you. And I think for that, that honor that we have as heart surgeons is really incredible.
1: In this TEDx talk that you did, yeah. It's fascinating because it starts in some ways with this story of the man who shot a crossbow into his heart.
0: That's right.
1: Northern Ontario. You're in Toronto, it's 2 o'clock in the morning, you get a bzzzt saying this has happened. Tell me about that call that you got.
0: It was 2 a.m, the pager goes off, it's snowing, and there's an eMERGE doc at the other end saying, Dr. Verma, I need your help. And of course, you're on call, you say, well, listen, I just put my head down, what's going on? And he said, I need you to look at the scan. So, you know, our bedroom is on the first floor. I walk downstairs, turn my computer on, and it's like nothing I've ever seen before.
1: You show this in this TEDx?
0: I did, yeah. I showed it in the TEDx. I showed the actual, the scan. And the scan shows an object that's going straight through and through the heart. It's like nothing I've ever seen. You know, in a moment of despair, a sort of a young man, 54 years of age, had taken a crossbow. He had sort of positioned it in a fashion that would go straight through and through the heart. And he had deployed it, I think, using an automatic device through the front and exited through the back. Through and through the heart, piercing the skin all the way through.
1: You see this image and you think immediately, this is not survivable.
0: It's impossible, yeah. Right? I that's exactly what I told him. Yeah. I said, listen, this is impossible. Thanks for the call. And there in his voice, he says, but Dr. Verma, we have a blood pressure. We have a heart rate. And I'm thinking, what are we going to do? Now, I have to say somewhere, you know, in the back of my mind, I said, this is only a matter of minutes, right? You know, how the emergency crew and the emergency sort of response got him to the hospital, the wonderful eMERGE docs there resuscitating him, figuring out what's next. So I said, yes, I accept the patient. And with that comes a whole series of things that critical mobilizes. They call Orange Helicopter and they mobilize teams. I call the ICU. The ICU mobilizes a bed. They call in nurses. I call the operating room. The operating room mobilizes, you know, their staff. An anesthesiologist comes in, two of them, fellows, trainees, nurses, perfusionists. It's a snowing 2 o'clock morning. So I put my head down in my bed. And I thought, you know, wow, you know, despair is a difficult place for any man to be, right? My pager goes off again a few hours later saying, Dr. Verma, your patient is here. And for a second, I actually thought that I was dreaming all night, you know? I said, which patient? Because I was scheduled to operate the next morning. So I said, that's an early call, Mary, or, you know, we're starting at 5:30 this morning. They said, no, the patient you accepted from XYZ Hospital. I said, he's still alive? Oh, he's here, Dr. Verma. The team is here. We're here. Where are you? I said, I'm here too. Let's go. And, you know, it was just wonderful to see that team there, about 15, 20 people mobilized at St. Michael's Hospital, ready to do what they do well every day. And we

0: We first had to call the orthopedic surgeons. We had to get the right kind of equipment to cut some of this parts that were sticking in and out of the heart. We operated. He woke up. He survived. And
1: appears in your TEDx video.
0: That's right.
1: I mean, as the surgeon, you're going to get the credit for this.
0: Right.
1: But you're very quick, even as we started to tell this story, to run through the members of the team right from the very beginning,
0: right,
1: who helped save his life. Why do you think we look, and this is at the heart, this is at the center of your TEDx talk in many
0: of
1: ways.
0: Life, yeah.
1: Why do we look to individuals as the heroes rather than say, yes, but they are not capable of doing any of this without the team that's around them?
0: There is no surgeon in the world who can resuscitate a heart without, you know, 20 nurses and 2 anesthesiologists and that eMERGE doc and that EMS who actually got the patient into the hospital and the critical staff and the orange helicopters who brought him in. The commitment of the vast members of the team that came together to do something that no one person could do alone. And I think that for that, I'm eternally grateful. So the surgeon is the one sort of that is celebrated as a, sort of the lone genius or whatever you call it. But the entire credit goes to the team that actually pulled him through. And I was so grateful when he, when we interviewed him for the TEDx talk and I asked him, so what do you think? And he said, I'm so grateful to be here. I've turned my life around. And thank you to you, but thank you to the wonderful staff at St. Michael's Hospital. Because at the end, it could be St. Mike's, it could be UHN, it could be any system in Canada, and hopefully other places in the world that would come together to make sure that you can pull somebody else through this. And it also is a message that sometimes at the lowest points in your life, life is not over yet. And there's still hope. And, you know, there's still the belief that the system will work and that people will come together, you know, selflessly to be able to pull somebody through a catastrophic event like that.
1: How do you see that elsewhere, beyond the work that you do? How do you see the value of interdependence,
0: human
1: interdependence?
0: Yeah, it's great. I see it in everything. I see it in my marriage. I see it in my children. I see it in the way we treat each other, and I see it in science. You know, I've been a professor at the University of Toronto for over 20 years, and I've been at the forefront, you know, of many of the clinical advances in heart failure and obesity and cardiovascular disease.
1: GLP-1s.
0: GLP-1s, yeah. Including, you know, I've participated in leadership roles in how GLP-1s really moved from being drugs for diabetes to drugs for obesity and now drugs for the heart. And
1: you
0: more.
1: Tell that story in the TEDx talk, in some ways it being about, in some ways, interdependence, but also serendipity.
0: Oh, right? It's serendipity.
1: And the two are totally connected.
0: And it's interdependence. Yeah. And I think you have to, and science teaches us that we are, you know, interdependent. I'm a heart surgeon and I only do hearts. And then my colleague is a neurosurgeon and he only does brains. But at the end of the day, the body is all interconnected. The heart is connected to the mind and the mind is connected to the body. And every system is interconnected through the same biological processes. So it is not surprising to us that some of the greatest advances in medicine have actually come at that interface.
1: Because people are working together.
0: Because people are working together. And this is the story of the SGLT2 inhibitors that were, you know, this is the story of GLP-1s. Where you start thinking about, you know, integrated systems of cardiometabolic disease. You start thinking about how drugs that could be affecting sort of central processes of inflammation, adiposity, that have so much more that they can lead to beyond simply, you know, weight, could affect the heart and could affect other organs. So it was actually been reflecting on my scientific career, one of the biggest lessons of interdependence that heart surgeons and cardiologists can work with endocrinologists or diabetes doctors and work with nephrologists and work with obesity doctors to find holistic solutions for the patient.
1: I was going to say, it's a good advertisement for coming into an office and being with other people. Do you know what I mean? We are now, it's easy to be atomized. You can stay at home.

0: can be in your corner. You can be online. You can, if you're in a room together.
1: I love that.
0: Magic can happen, right?
1: I love that. It's really true. And I think, you know, let us not remind ourselves of the COVID days. You know, it just, we are meant to be together. And I want to talk about that, Matt, for just a short second with you. And because I spent all my life thinking about connections anatomically, you know, the blood vessels that connect the blood supply in the heart, you know, micrometers and millimeters of how those coronary arteries take blood throughout the heart, connections, the big blood vessels from the heart that connect blood to the rest of the body, connections. I think about the electrical supply, you know, just as I was finishing my operation this morning, we had to restart the heart, and I'm thinking about electricity, right? How do we restart the heart, and how do we get the electrical current back in the heart through billions of cells in the heart? And those are the heart surgeon's connections. But the other connection we don't talk about is the connection that you just mentioned, and that is our connection to people. I'm connected to you. You connected to your family. We're connected to our people that we work with. And those connections are so important because loneliness and social isolation kills. The data from the American Heart Association, the data from various large studies show that social isolation is associated with worse heart outcomes because in many ways, the heart was never meant to beat alone, as they say. We were actually meant to be connected to people. And I really think that that's a message that, you know, a platform like yours with so much gravitas needs to actually develop further, that people are meant to be connected.
0: How do you pass that along to, you teach as well. So how do you pass that along to the students who might be up against the wall and they're trying to figure out whether this is for them or not? And is it too much? But what do you say to them about the value of what you've just said, that they need to be connected to each other, but also connected to the
1: world? It's a really important issue that the heart and heart surgery has taught me, and that is the value of mentorship. And teaching heart surgery, Matt, is hard. The stakes are high. The margin of error is ultra small. And
0: the pressure would be relentless too, and people could burn out.
1: The pressure is high, but you've got to teach the trade, right? Yeah. You've got to teach them how to do it. And what happens in that moment is that many people can find themselves questioning whether they belong. You know, you're about 25 or 27 coming out of medical school many times, and now you're starting this 10-year journey thinking one day I'm going to be able to do it. Mm-hmm. I'm going to be able to fly this plane and open the chest and sew these vessels together safely. You know, those moments are difficult because you don't know the skill. You don't have the training. Just imagine someone who walks into your shoes, Matt, today trying to do exactly what you're doing and has no idea what to do. They're going to be fumbling, right? Same kind of pressure. And people can start wondering if they belong, if they can do it or not. And those moments, I've had many of those conversations in my office. You know, a young medical student saying, I can't do it. You know, a junior surgeon in their first few years thinking, I'm running into too much difficulty. I don't think I can do it. And, you know, these are moments at the edge. They're sort of moments in despair. And people can do crazy things, you know, and the most important thing you can do is lend them sort of your presence. And you have to be present. You have to be there. And what I mean by that is something that I haven't actually said previously in the TEDx talk, but I read a wonderful paper about this recently called Informed Believers. And what I mean by that is not just saying, oh, you're going to be fine. Mm. Oh, don't worry, Mr. XYZ. You know, oh, you're going to be fine.
0: It'll work out.
1: This kind of nonsense advice, excuse my French or my language today, is not the type of advice that somebody needs at that point to say, oh, don't worry about it. You need an informed believer. What do we mean by informed believer? Somebody who actually knows that the road is going to be hard. Somebody who truly has the information that I know how to get from point A to point B, and that road is difficult. Mm. I do know that. I'm fully informed, but I still believe in you. That's very different than somebody

0: someone who's going to say, you're going to be fine. Because the world is full of too many people who either don't believe in you, but they're informed, or too many people who are informed, but just don't believe in you. You need people who actually are truly informed believers. Those are the mentors that are going to get you across to say, I know that this is a tough time. I'm willing to lend you some of my belief. Hang on to it for a bit. I know you can do it. And I know that this road is difficult. And that is what we need in those moments, not just empty promises. So I've seen people resuscitate from those moments of despair. It has been, Matt, one of the biggest successes of my life is to see people sort of come back. Many of them are leading programs now. Many of them are leading cardiologists. Many of them are, you know, now teaching the next generation. All they needed was informed believers.
1: Why do you believe that the heart is, what do you say, a radical teacher of equity? Of equity.
0: Yeah. It's the clip on Instagram from the TEDx that got 31 million views that quickly was, you know, the heart is a radical teacher of equity. And I don't have to tell you that we live in divisive times, but the beauty of a heart surgeon is that when you open the chest, the heart doesn't really subscribe to any of that nonsense. The heart, in many ways, doesn't care about Dr. Verma is Indian or Dr. Verma's skin color or where Dr. Verma trained or what Dr. Verma's accent might be or what his personal beliefs might be, whether he's gay or straight, what amount of money he makes or he doesn't. The heart is agnostic to all of those things. It's just, you know, reminds us that beneath skin color and beneath tribe and beneath, you know, identity and beneath money and beneath all of those things is just a heart that looks the same, has the same color. It's got the same four chambers, the same fragility, the same dynamic, you know, determination to beat. I find that so fascinating that it actually in many ways dispels all of the messages around divisiveness for me. And we see that all the time.
1: Why do you think 31 million people, or at the very least it was viewed 31 million times, why do you think so many people...
0: Have you viewed the Instagram?
1: Why do you think so many people wanted to hear that message now?
0: It was because it's truly what I feel is that, you know, in a time when we are, all you have to do is just open up the news and you can see there's one divisive story after the other. And I think the heart and is just an example of how beneath color and tribe and divisiveness, there is that a wonderful organ that asks for no applauses. It gives no speeches. It doesn't stand up saying, oh, please recognize the fact that I beat it for, you know, 100,000 times yesterday. Did I actually get a letter of gratitude from you? It's there silently, quietly, relentlessly trying to do the work regardless of your skin color or regardless of where you live and regardless of, you know, how much money you make or... And I really do find that so fascinating because I will operate on someone who may actually have just, you know, inner city hospital, someone who may have actually had a infected endocarditis from IV drug use. And then I may operate on someone who is a, you know, an athlete or someone who's actually a CEO. All operations are done the same way and the heart looks exactly the same.
1: What is it, just last question, just, and this is about what you do. What is it like to hold a human heart?
0: Well, I'm still in awe of it. It's just the most wonderful thing. It's the most wonderful feeling on many fronts. On purely a scientific and anatomical front, it is an organ of tremendous coordination. Its architecture is perfect. Its coordination is perfect. Its resilience is perfect. It has so many inbuilt protective mechanisms such that when the heart really fails, we know that it means that the system and your heart has gone through several iterations of trying to repair itself. Holding a human heart also reminds us of the fact that that may be one heart in our hands, but that's the heart in so many other hands. It's the heart belongs to a grandchild that may not be born. It's a heart that belongs to a wife or a husband. It's the heart that is still beating in that waiting room that I haven't seen. One heart doesn't beat alone. That heart beats in so many people. And I think the final sort of point I'll make is that each time we stop the heart and we restart the heart, it's also a reminder of the tremendous trust and faith that that patient and that family has put in us. To see someone who literally is dying, Matt, to then see them survive through the actions of our team is one of the most rewarding things I can do in my life.
1: We will let you get back to work. You have an appointment that you need to make.
0: I have a date with another patient.
1: But it's fascinating to hear just about the work that you do, but also what that work means and how there are things that we can learn from that work, but also the organ that you are
0: so
1: responsible for.
0: It's so wonderful.
1: Thank you very much.
0: My pleasure.
1: Dr. Subodh Verma is a cardiac surgeon at St. Michael's Hospital in Toronto, also a professor at the University of Toronto and Canada Research Chair in Cardiovascular Surgery. His TEDx talk is called What 5,000 Human Hearts Taught Me About Breakthroughs. 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I'm Matt Galloway.
2: He'd always say, you know, I had one pair of pants and one top, and he had to make do, even though, you know, they'd grow out of their clothes. Pants that were supposed to be pants, you know, went up to his knees.
1: Philomena Kaiser remembers the stories her dad told. Many of those stories were from his days growing up in Italy during the Second World War. Your parents or grandparents may have their favorite stories as well, stories about long walks to school, growing up with just one toy, or how they charmed the love of their life. Matthew Veslovsky remembers a few stories that he was told, and they often came with a lesson.
3: There's just no shortage of examples in the stories that I was told over the years about the importance of doing your share, working hard, and making something of yourself.
1: Something struck Marianne McCall about the stories that older people tell and the way that younger generations tend to react to them, sometimes by tuning those stories out. She's written a book called The 10 Stories, What Aging Parents Want Us to Hear. Marianne's a professor emerita of occupational therapy at Queen's University, and she joins us from our studio in Kingston, Ontario. How did you start thinking about these stories that, as I say, an older generation will tell us?
4: Well, the idea arose out of a casual conversation with friends. We were both looking after our mothers, both of whom have subsequently died. We met for breakfast and we were going afterwards to take our mothers grocery shopping and each asked the other, how's your mom doing? Anyways, my friend said, honestly, she got telling me this great long story about going to visit cousins, and I've heard it 100 times. It happened years ago. You know, what's the deal with these 10 stories that she tells over and over again? So we laughed, and that could have been the end of that, but I couldn't get it out of my mind, the idea that were there only 10 stories that people tell over and over again? And if so, why those 10 out of the millions of episodes and anecdotes in a person's life? Why did 10 stories or thereabouts get told over and over again? It's too much of a coincidence to think that there isn't something going on there.
1: Why do you think it's stuck in your mind? As you said, you could have heard that story, but I've heard this story 1,000 times and you could have just moved on from that. But why do you think it stuck with you?
4: Well, it just intrigued me, you know, the idea that we all feel this tension about hearing these stories over and over again. And in some instances, we sort of hear the voice of doom associated with those repeated stories and think, oh, this is the beginning of the end. This is this is the thin edge of the wedge. And maybe it's a sign of dementia, failing faculties, and we worry about them. And so probably I was a little bit worried about them too, thinking about my mother's decline. And I thought, oh, maybe there's more to it than that.
1: Did you have that feeling as well that your friend told you about, that when your mother was telling you stories, you thought, oh, I've heard this already. Not again. Oh. This is the same story that we've heard again and again.
4: I think we all react to them with a bit of impatience and irritation, and it's not clear what the appropriate response is. I mean, you know, saying, Mom, you've told me that before, it isn't terribly helpful. So, yeah, I definitely

0: told, not the specific details, not the, you know, who said what to whom, but rather this is a story that I'm telling over and over again because I want you to hear it. And I want you to hear what's underneath it, not necessarily what's on the surface of it. And Deji illustrates that perfectly in his remarks.
1: He talked about listening with intent. And I just wonder how you think about the importance of oral history and storytelling in families right now, at a time when maybe there are stories that are difficult that people don't want to tell, or maybe there are stories that are difficult that people don't want to hear, or life is busy and they just we assume we don't have time to sit and listen to those stories.
0: One of the things that was interesting to me about the stories that we heard was a huge proportion of them were positive. There were some negative stories and some uncomfortable stories, but by far the majority were positive stories. I think what it means is that the things that people want to tell us are the good things in life, the things that they hope that we can carry forward into the future. Hmm. We'll have our own trials and tribulations and we'll have to figure those out. But there are good things to remember from previous generations, and I think that's what the stories are about.
1: Do you have tips on how to see? I thought it was interesting. He referred to them as a gift and the opportunity to even hear those stories as a gift. Do you have lessons on how we might look at these stories as gifts and then we need to change how we think about these stories?
0: Yeah. The first one is to remember that there are only 10. I think sometimes it seems kind of daunting to think that you have to write your parents' whole autobiography. Well, you don't. You just have to think about these 10 stories. We recommended writing them down. It helps to get the sequences straight, get the people right. And if you're lucky enough to have your parents still alive, you can check the details and make sure that you've heard it right. And people need to give themselves a bit of time to collect the stories, establish a set of stories, and let that distill. Notice your loved one's role in the story. Notice the feelings that are expressed. Look for symbols, images, ideas that keep cropping up. Monitor similarities. And then, of course, there's the opportunity to compare them with the themes and to figure out why, out of those five purposes, you think your parent is telling those stories.
1: And what values they're trying to transfer to you.
0: Exactly. Yeah. And the last bit of advice is to remember that the stories are for you, that they were chosen and curated by your parent to represent the relationship that the parent and adult child have with each other. We found that parents told different stories to different siblings. My mother would tell different stories to me than she would tell to my brother. Mm. And we had a couple of examples in the data of when that happened. The stories are a gift and they're for you.
1: This is really interesting. Marianne, it's really good to talk to you about it. Thank you very much.
0: Thank you, Matt.
1: Marianne McCall is the author of The 10 Stories, What Aging Parents Want Us to Hear. She was in our studio in Kingston, Ontario. That's all the time we have for The Current Review. My name is Matt Galloway. Thanks for listening.
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4: From CBC News, The World This Hour. I'm Claude Fague. Multiple police agencies are investigating a disturbing email sent to 9 Islamic schools across multiple provinces. The anonymous message is full of hateful slurs and death threats against Muslims, including children. Rafi Bujakanyan has more from Ottawa.
5: Me, my husband, and other moms in group chats are worried and anxious.
6: School pickups and drop-offs are a little more tense for Sarah Omar this week. Her 5-year-old daughter attends Abrar Elementary in Ottawa, one of 9 Islamic private schools across Canada, which received an email threatening to kill Muslims en masse unless they are deported. Seen by CBC News, the email uses dehumanizing language against Muslims and says millions on top of millions of people in Canada are ready to take up arms.
7: My reaction was just shock.
6: Mohammed Salim is the principal at Abrar Elementary. He says he opened up the note earlier this week, alerted law enforcement and parents immediately, and then found out that other schools in Ontario, as well as Vancouver and Montreal, received the same email.
7: Regardless of which community they belong to, our children should be safe.
6: Rafi Bujakanyan, CBC News, Ottawa.
4: The federal government has signed a preliminary deal for 6 Global Eye early warning aircraft to be manufactured in Canada. Swedish firm Saab plans to build the aircraft in collaboration with Bombardier. The Conservatives say the decision was made too quickly and that the aircraft will require changes to meet Canadian military requirements. Ottawa agrees there will be a need for changes, but insists the deal brings economic benefits because the planes will be built domestically. In the BC election, the New Democrats are promising to introduce a new tax on unsold condos. It would start at 2% on finished condos that are left empty for more than a year and would increase by 1% for each additional year it remains unsold. And NDP leader David Eby says he expects most voters will support the idea.
8: It's not controversial for British Columbians. They're very supportive. It is very controversial for developers and their friends in the Conservative Party who say that British Columbia should be left to their free market that actually leaves them free to not find a place to live.
4: The party is also pledging to increase the speculation and vacancy tax, saying it would put more empty units into the rental market. Support for an independent Alberta appears to be slipping. That's according to a new poll commissioned by CBC News. It comes less than a month before the province votes whether to stay in Canada or launch a referendum to leave. Josh McLean has the latest.
9: Alberta belongs in Canada, and Canada needs Alberta.
10: For months now, the separation debate has been front and center in Alberta.
11: Alberta has outgrown Canada.
10: Now, new polling commissioned by CBC News suggests support for separation is softening.
12: We're seeing the number of people who say they're going to vote for separation down in this poll.
10: That's pollster Janet Brown. 23% of respondents say they would vote to pursue independence, down 4 points from a similar poll in April.
12: People seem to be less worried about Ottawa. They're feeling more confident that the memo of understanding is going to result in some energy infrastructure.
10: Here's University of Calgary political scientist Lisa Young.
13: Canadians are, including in Alberta, are concerned about the trade war with the United States. The prospect of then going it alone without Canada is a little less appealing.
10: Josh McLean, CBC News, Calgary.
4: Shedd Aquarium says 2 Marineland beluga whales that died after being relocated to Chicago were sick before they arrived. The whales were brought from the shuttered theme park to the U.S. facility following a massive operation to rehome 30 animals. Since then, 4 belugas and 1 dolphin have died in aquariums in the U.S. and Spain. Canada's fisheries minister says these findings reveal an unacceptable neglect for the whales' health prior to relocation. And that is your World This Hour. For CBC News, I'm Claude Fague.
14: Here's a look at the weather forecast from Environment Canada for the Northeast. Clear from Sault Ste. Marie and St. Joseph Island right over to North Bay and up the Quebec border. Rest of the region will be partly cloudy. Overnight lows between 3 and 11 degrees and a risk of frost from Sudbury over to North Bay, including Mattawa and Powassan. Tomorrow, Saturday, sunny or a mix of sun and cloud from the Sioux over to North Bay and also Tomogamy, Temiskaming Shores, Moosonee, and Fort Albany. The rest of the region will remain cloudy. Highs on Saturday between 19 and 22 degrees. 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

What a great track that was, Relikia by Rosalia. I'm predicting that a lot of pop artists are going to start experimenting with strings. We shall see. Lux features the Catalan star singing in 13 languages and accompanied by two choirs and the London Symphony Orchestra. More adventurous music, please. This next song brings back some fun memories. I spent part of my childhood in India, and I used to hear Dum Maro Dum and sing along. Just to make up the words, of course. The Bollywood classic was composed by the great film composer R.D. Burman, and it was sung by his wife, the legendary Asha Bhosle. More than 30 years after Dum Maro Dum came out, Asha Bhosle recorded it again, this time with the Kronos Quartet on their R.D. Burman tribute album. David Harrington is the group's violinist. He says, R.D. Burman's music transcends any categories of Bollywood or film music. To me, it stands on its own as some of the most inventive, far-reaching and fun music of the late 20th century. High praise indeed. From the album You've Stolen My Heart, here's Dum Maro Dum with Strings.

Oh yeah, the memories are coming back. Kronos Quartet and Asha Bhosle with Dum Maro Dum. Asha Bhosle was so prolific that the New York Times said, when an actress in Bollywood films opens her mouth to sing, there's a good chance that the sweetly modulated voice that comes out will belong to Asha Bhosle. She recorded over 12,000 songs in her career. Wow. 2 years back, Ileana Cuevas realized her dream of recording orchestral versions of her songs. She recorded her album, Cerro Libre, with a 27-member group that she named after Venezuela's famous Angel Falls. It's roughly 15 times taller than Niagara Falls. Here's a track from that album.

Oh yeah. Angélique Kidjo and the Orchestra Philharmonique du Luxembourg with Malaika. It's on an album titled Sings. After it came out, Kidjo performed it with orchestras from the Czech Republic, Australia, Germany and the States.

Dancing with Love, the title track of Afarin Mansouri's fantastic album. She's an opera singer and composer who was born in Iran. Western music was banned in Iran after the Islamic Revolution, and so were video cassettes, video players, and camcorders. But Mansouri was able to get her hands on movies thanks to an underground rental industry. She says, "I remember how thrilling it was to listen to and watch an opera or a musical like The Sound of Music and pretend to be one of the characters, dancing and singing along with the music throughout the house." What a beautiful image. Mansouri lives in Canada, and she's on a mission to incorporate Middle Eastern elements in her opera compositions. Tumani Diabate collaborated with many artists, but calls the album he made with the London Symphony one of his most unique. The late Cora Wizard says, "It was very unusual because in classical music, there's rarely a place for improvisation and orality. Some of the English musicians had never even seen a cora before, and yet I felt an extraordinary sense of freedom playing with them." The album that Tumani made with the LSO is titled Koralin, which means ancestral in the Mandinka language. Tumani chose the title to make a point. He says, "Beethoven is only 250 years old, while Mandinka classical music has existed since the 13th century. Yet, it's still little known in the West. For most people, African music means partying, percussion, and dancing bare-chested," he says, "but we have all types of music, including spiritual, mystical, and meditative music." Check out this piece from the album that Tumani Diabate recorded with the London Symphony.

0: We'll leave you with that beautiful piece by Mohammad Hassani and the Vancouver Symphony Orchestra as we close out the show. Thank you so much for tuning in, and thanks to tech director JJ Laborde and producer Ruben Mann. You can find our playlist on CBC Music, and you can listen to past shows anytime on the CBC Listen app. I'm Errol Nazareth, inviting you to come through next week for another hour of music and stories from here, there, and everywhere. Stay curious.
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4: A Haitian-Canadian author is no longer in the running for a prestigious prize after being accused of using generative AI. A Montreal writer calls that controversy a witch hunt and tells us AI is not a writer's enemy.
5: From CBC News, The World This Hour, I'm Claude Fague. For the first time, texts between the Tumblr Ridge shooter and ChatGPT have been made public. An investigation published by an American magazine describes how the shooter planned the attack and allegedly bypassed safety guardrails using the AI chat box. Jessica Chung has more.
6: What's in them is far more disturbing and extensive.
7: Author of the Mother Jones article, Mark Fullman, says the shooter used ChatGPT to work out scenarios of mass shootings and inquired about potential casualties, building firearms, and reloading times for weapons. But Fullman says the most disturbing was how the chatbot was able to counsel the shooter to evade its own safety guardrails, allegations that CBC News has yet to independently verify.
6: ChatGPT would resist at some turns, initially say, I can't help with that, but then the shooter was able to overcome that just by modifying or repeating the prompt. And then ChatGPT would provide this long narrative of a mass killing, very graphic.
7: BC's Attorney General Nikki Sharma says she's asked the feds to up the criminal code for human and corporate accountability when it comes to AI.
8: If this is not impetus for change, I don't know what is.
7: CBC News has reached out to OpenAI, but the company has yet to respond. Jessica Chung, CBC News, Vancouver.
5: Also in British Columbia, two separate incidents have resulted in black bears being killed by conservation officers after they entered stores. Alana Kelly reports.
9: It's a big black bear.
10: A bear enters a grocery store in Squamish through automatic sliding doors. Days later, the same thing happened at a pharmacy in Hope.
11: Watch out, they're coming, maybe.
10: No one was injured. Both bears were killed by conservation officers in September due to public safety concerns. Holly Reisner with North Shore Black Bear Society suggests businesses consider changing their doors.
12: I do think it's something that we're going to have to start thinking about. These automated doors are just allowing bears to enter.
10: Sergeant Chris Doyle with the BC Conservation Officer Service says there's a lot of bear activity this year in the Sea to Sky.
13: The number of complaints we're getting is pretty high each day.
10: Officials say bears are looking for food at lower elevations after drought and wildfires at higher elevations reduced berry crops. 33 black bears have been killed during the first half of this year. Alana Kelly, CBC News, Squamish.
5: PEI has become the latest province to drop its tax on fuel. Starting Saturday, the 8 cents a liter on gas and the 14 cents a liter on diesel will drop to zero and stay that way until the end of January. Premier Rob Land said the move should provide some relief.
14: When you fill up, you'll pay less. And this will continue on every fill up for the next 6 months. And this goes beyond just filling up your car. Gas and diesel power this island's economy.
5: After the four-month pause, the province says it will gradually reintroduce the tax until it's fully restored on April the 1st. The CFL could be touching down in Quebec City, where U Sports football has been a major staple of the community for decades. It's by no means a done deal, and there's one vital issue to sort out first. Sarah Levitt reports.
11: According to the Canadian Football League, multiple cities expressed interest in an expansion team. But in a statement, a spokesperson writes, Quebec City has emerged as the leading contender. Beyond that, the league won't confirm multiple reports its board of governors gave unanimous approval to a potential franchise owner. So, what makes Quebec City so appealing?
15: One is the sort of overall geography, and two is the specific engagement of that particular market when it comes to football.
11: Michael Moraine is an associate professor of sports management at Brock University. Securing a strong franchise owner is just one piece of the puzzle.
15: If you don't have a viable facility, then while the league might want to go there, it's not going to be viable long term, and they're not going to make that strategic investment.
11: Sarah Levitt, CBC News, Montreal.
5: And that is your World This Hour. For CBC News, I'm Claude Fay.
4: Here's a look at the weather forecast from Environment Canada for the Northeast. Clear from Sault Ste. Marie and St. Joseph Island right over to North Bay and up the Quebec border. Rest of the region will be partly cloudy. Overnight lows between 3 and 11 degrees and a risk of frost from Sudbury over to North Bay, including Mattawa and Powassan. Tomorrow, Saturday, sunny or a mix of sun and cloud from the Sioux over to North Bay and also Tomogamy, Timiskaming Shores, Moosonee and Fort Albany. The rest of the region will remain cloudy. Highs on Saturday between 19 and 22 degrees. 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
16: Hello, I'm Helen Mann.
4: Good evening, I'm Chris Howden. This is As It Happens, the Midnight Edition. Tonight,
16: a victory for the away team. Donald Trump and Xi Jinping wrap up their Washington summit without major policy developments. But former Canadian diplomat Michael Kovrig says that doesn't mean the Chinese leader didn't score a big win.
4: Fight, not flight. A former student at one of India's top women's colleges was among hundreds protesting after a young student was sexually assaulted. She says all they're demanding is for women to feel safe in public.
16: Digital literacy. A Quebec writer's work divides the literary community after it's alleged that he wrote his acclaimed novel with the help of AI. One writer tells us his peers are frustrated and grieving.
4: Pause for effect. Helen talks to the Canadian trainer of a dog named Uber, who has finally gotten his big break, starring alongside Brad Pitt in the new movie Heart of the Beast.
16: Al over

0: the world. Somewhere up there in space is the latest honor for Weird Al Yankovic, an asteroid or asteroid named after him.
1: And no junk in the trunk. A new study finds elephants use plants for medicinal purposes. They don't just use them to treat themselves, but their offspring as well. As it happens, the Friday edition, radio that applauds their problem-solving ability.

0: After weeks of anticipation, the world's most powerful duo have done their thing, shaken hands, and gone their separate ways. But how much did Donald Trump and Xi Jinping get done? Today, the U.S. president wrapped up a three-day summit with his Chinese counterpart at the White House with a cup of tea. Critics were already pointing to a lack of major announcements, but President Trump offered a different take.
1: I think our farmers are going to be very happy. A lot of very positive things happened, but America is very happy about this visit, and I'm sure China is very happy also. Great things for both countries, and it's been just very, very productive, and thank you very much.
0: Donald Trump concluding his summit with Chinese leader Xi Jinping at the White House earlier today. Michael Kovrig is the senior Asia advisor with the International Crisis Group and a former Canadian diplomat. This week marks 5 years since Mr. Kovrig was released from wrongful detention in China. We reached him in Barcelona.
2: Michael, Donald Trump says a lot of very positive things came out of this summit. Is that a fair assessment? And if it is, positive for whom, do you think?
3: I think the main positive is actually for his counterpart, Xi Jinping. And the objective, particularly for the Chinese, was to have a ceremonial, really sort of pomp and circumstance filled summit that made Xi Jinping look like a leading world statesman going to Washington on his first state visit in a decade and being received as an equal by the President of the United States. That was the really big takeaway for the Chinese, and the opportunity to keep pushing their narrative that the two big powers have established what they like to call constructive strategic stability. I think Donald Trump probably appreciated also the pageantry and that kind of reciprocity and the image he's tried to craft that through his personal relationship with Xi Jinping, they can get things done and solve problems. I think the reality on substance is a lot thinner.
2: You say that you expect that Donald Trump is enjoying the pomp that he's had in this visit, but is there any kind of much needed win for him in this, given his status at home and abroad has taken such a hit in the last 9 months or so?
3: I think the optics, Xi Jinping played ball with him as far as he gave Xi Jinping face by going to Beijing back in May. This is a reciprocal visit. It situates both of them as big men, as strong men leaders, as Trump likes to see himself. But the substance, I think, is mainly just a 2-month extension of the trade truce. This is because China and the U.S. both went toe-to-toe trying to achieve a certain degree of dominance in economic statecraft, the U.S. through Trump's tariffs, which Canada is all too familiar with, and then China responded by restrictions mainly on its rare earths and critical minerals and used that as a chokehold, and the U.S. backed off. So that has led to the two countries being in a kind of strategic stalemate where they're just focusing on small transactional wins and maintaining that kind of trade truce. I think that I heard the Chinese wanted to try to push the truce out to the end of Trump's term, but the American side is not happy with China's compliance on supplying the critical minerals the U.S. economy needs. And so they've just rolled it over for another 2 months, which suggests they're kicking the can down the road to the next set of summits, which are APEC in November, and then potentially the G20 summit.
2: What do you think Prime Minister Mark Carney might have been watching for in this summit as Canada faces not just its trade war with the U.S., but also an increasingly assertive China at a time when he is trying to navigate his own relationship with China?
3: The irony of the situation, right, is that most of the U.S. policy establishment is quite hawkish on China, and justifiably so. They are deeply concerned about a whole host of things that China is doing that are not good for U.S. interests, and by extension are not good for Canadian interests either indirectly or directly. But their own president, because of his desire to impress this autocratic leader of China and show himself to be a strongman statesman in these situations with him, has

0: We all have our own remedies when we get sick. A debubbled ginger ale, a warm bowl of chicken soup, an entire head of garlic smothered in VapoRub. For a lot of us, these cure-alls are passed down from generation to generation. And according to new research, it is possible that humans aren't the only ones that do this. A new study published in the journal Nature has documented instances of African elephants in Kenya using medicinal plants and compounds to treat illness in themselves and their offspring. Elodie Freiman is a postdoctoral fellow at Brown University. She's one of the authors of the paper. We reached her in New York.
1: Elodie, our listeners have heard before how chimpanzees engage in self-medicating. And I know this is something you've seen for yourself. What was it like for you then to learn that elephants are doing this too?
2: Oh, such a great question. I've stopped being surprised at this point, I think. I self-medication in animals, when I first learned that was even a thing, my mind was totally blown. And then the more time I spent working on this topic, the more I realized that it's so widespread across the animal kingdom, from the tiniest insects to the largest mammals, that knowing how intelligent and complex elephants are and elephant societies are, it was just a matter of time, I think, before sort of we began learning just about the extent of the diversity of the medicinal plants that elephants are using in the wild.
1: You did not, as I understand it, observe the behavior yourself, but your team conducted interviews with locals and local experts who had. What did they tell you about the kind of things they were seeing?
2: Yeah, that's right. And that's sort of the crux of this study, is that we went to the source. We went to people who have lived amongst these elephant populations for decades and decades, the majority of their lives, and sat down and said, what are your perceptions of how elephants use medicine? And what are some of your firsthand observations? And we got all sorts of incredible stories and anecdotes and observations from these interviews. So for example, there were many, 35 different plants came up in these conversations, most of which are also used as medicines by the local community.
1: Right. Now, you said there were 35 different plants. Is it clear from these observations that the different plants are perhaps being used for different conditions?
2: So 35 different plants kind of came up in our interviews. 25 of those plants, we actually had the informant or the local expert say directly, you know, this is a medicine for the elephants. In 8 of those cases, the informant said, this is a medicine for the elephants, and I can tell you exactly what the elephant is using it for.
1: Wow.
2: Which is incredible. And in some of those cases too, there was a couple of these incredible stories of a wildlife scout, for example, who's seen mothers giving a medicinal plant, mixing it with her own milk, and giving it to her calf as what the informant described as a sort of immunization. And again, all of these plants, or the majority of these plants, are used in local traditional medicinal knowledge systems. And when we did a kind of a lit review, looking at some of these key plants, the plants that were mentioned by the most informants, to see what is known about these plants out in the literature, what's been done in the past, 9 out of 10 of them had known pharmacological properties and bioactivity.
1: The observers don't think it's maybe just that these plants taste better?
2: That's a great point to make. Directly, all of the informants, without exception, said they believe that the elephants here are using plants as medicine. But a general rule is that medicinal plants actually tend to taste really bad. They tend to be really, really bitter because they're chock full of these medicinal compounds. In small doses, they're medicines, but in high doses, they're poisons. And they're actually the compounds that the plants generate as a defense against, you know, predators like caterpillars that are trying to eat them.
1: Mm-hmm. And you know, we know elephants, African elephants, are endangered in part because of habitat loss. But when you look at these plants themselves and the importance of preserving them, what does this tell us?
2: Yeah, that is the key point. And I think that if, you know, the behaviors are incredible that we document here, but the for me, the key takeaway of this kind of research is just how important it is to protect these medicinal plants, because habitat loss doesn't just mean the loss of foods for animals. It doesn't just mean the loss of territory for animals. It also means the loss of medicine for animals.
1: We know elephants are extraordinary animals. How big a deal is this for the people who observe elephant behavior?
2: I think it's a you know, fairly big deal. I think it's high time that we start, first of all, listening to and amplifying the voices and observations of local experts, people who live in and around these endangered animal communities. I think Western science for a very long time hasn't championed those local voices. And it's high time we start doing that. I think for elephant science generally, I think people that know how intelligent elephants are, who have spent time with elephants, again, probably won't be surprised that they're capable of seeking out medicines. But I definitely think that it's time we start kind of investing in more research into these behaviors, especially if we want to be strategic about conservation strategies to help protect them.
1: Elodie, it's a pleasure to talk with you. Thanks so much.
2: Yeah, thank you.
1: Bye-bye.
0: Elodie Freiman is a VOSP postdoctoral research fellow at Brown University. We reached her in New York City.

0: When it was first published, C'était ça ou mourir, the debut novel by Haitian-Canadian author Télissan Aurélien, was a sensation. It was critically acclaimed, a bestseller, and in the running for a prestigious French-language literary prize. Until it wasn't. Now Mr. Aurélien is being accused of using artificial intelligence to write the book. He's been removed from the list of finalists for France's Goncourt Prize, and his publisher has suspended his press tour. Sean Michaels is an author who represents Quebec writers for the Writers Union of Canada. We reached him in Montreal.
1: Sean, how is the news of this controversy landing in the Quebec literary world?
2: I mean, with a lot of, I think, grief. It's really been a sad and frustrating week. There's a lot of anger that I'm reading from a lot of my peers. And the sense of kind of being under threat. I think they're frustrated with the confusion they feel towards Monsieur Aurélien, the disappointment about the book being knocked off its pedestal, falsely accused or truthfully accused, and now as some of these other reporting, this other reporting has come in, people are really mad at Pangram and the AI kind of analysis.
1: Right. I'll get to that in a sec because there's some explaining to do a little bit there, but maybe you can tell us a little bit more about the controversy over Télissan Aurélien and how the accusations of his potential use of AI even surfaced in the first place.
2: Well, C'était ça ou mourir has been one of the really big literary stories of La Rentrée, the big kind of fall season where a lot of the big books come out in French. It's been really celebrated here in Quebec. As one of the, you know, big, lovely books, I should say, I haven't read it, but one of the big and well-received books of the fall, and then was really well-received in France, which is still quite unusual and noteworthy. And when it was nominated for the Prix Goncourt, people really received that with delight. And then this week, an initially anonymous Twitter account grabbed, I'm not even sure whether they grabbed the whole book or just big chunks of it, and fed it to an AI writing detector called Pangram, which ruled that it was AI generated. And this, initially, people were really lining up, authors really lining up in defense of Télissan, along with his publishers here, Boréal. People, there was even a little social media campaign saying that I am, je suis Télissan Aurélien, and defending him and

0: In the days before GPS, there were three ways to handle a car trip into the unknown. One, just wing it, point the car in the direction of your destination and hope. Two, rely on a series of maps from the gas station, which, once unfolded, will never be properly refolded. Or three, go on the computer, print out page after page of step-by-step driving instructions and tape them to your dashboard. And don't open the windows. That last method is outdated now, but the company that championed those online directions is having a resurgence. When U.S. President Donald Trump insisted Lake Ontario would now be called Lake America, MapQuest held firm, sharing a social media post that stated, "We're not changing it." The reaction was swift. Praise from Canadians and 3 million new downloads. American comedian Josh Johnson even did a stand-up routine about it.
1: Google, Apple, they did switch over those maps. Quickly.
2: Not Canada.
1: Quickly. You know what I mean? It feels so crazy. Apple, Google, and then out of nowhere, MapQuest. MapQuest was like, no! Someone has to bring sanity back to maps. Which I guess maps are a start.
0: Yesterday, MapQuest's general manager visited the lake at the heart of it all. But today we reached Doug Berger in Dallas, Texas.
3: Doug, you were in Toronto yesterday. Did Canadians welcome you as a hero?
4: Yeah, thank you for having me, Helen. They did. There was a very warm welcome from people. You know, people stopped us on the street with we had MapQuest shirts on and said thank you. So it was fun to see that.
3: Yeah. Now, I also understand you paid a visit to Lake Ontario. Was it some kind of pilgrimage or something?
4: Maybe something like that. I woke up in the morning and, you know, it was too early to go and really do anything. And so I just walked down to the lake. I think it was, I don't know, maybe 8 blocks or so from where I was staying. And yeah, had made a moment of it, got a selfie and had some fun with it.
3: Now, when President Donald Trump issued the executive order to change the name of Lake Ontario to Lake America, it was within minutes that MapQuest posted a map with the caption, "We're not changing it." Why did the company decide to take such a firm stance against Lake America?
4: Yeah, we had the same exact stance back with the Gulf of Mexico when the name was changed to Gulf of America in the U.S. And, you know, we were met with a lot of support when we made that decision. And so leading up to the executive order being signed for Lake Ontario, that made it a pretty obvious decision for us. We knew what the right stance would be. We knew how people would support us. And we also knew what our competitors would do.
3: You know, Google says it updated the map for American users to reflect what the official government documentation says. I gather, according to the U.S. Interior Secretary, Doug Burgum, he said that Donald Trump reached directly to Apple to ask them to make the change. Again, you said you expected them to do it, but I'm wondering, do you think they were doing it under duress or is just a business decision?
4: I honestly can't say. I don't know. I do find it humorous how similar the Interior Secretary's name is to mine. So I'll point that out. But yeah, I can't really say. I assume it was a combination of things and, you know, they made the right decision for them.
3: Now, we've seen the administration use the courts to push back against those who don't follow the president's executive orders. Have you had any response from the White House?
4: We have not. The beauty of being an independent company that doesn't have a bunch of ties with the government is that we get to make decisions for ourselves. And, you know, you see that with Lake Ontario. You saw that with Gulf of Mexico. We have not felt any pressure, and yeah, we're happy that we get to create an experience and kind of uphold the familiarity of our maps for our users.
3: Since MapQuest refused to change the name of Lake Ontario, 3 million new users have downloaded your app. Did you get that big a response over the Gulf of Mexico thing?
4: No, this is about 10 times the response that we got with Gulf of Mexico, thanks in large part to our Canadian friends. And, you know, the timing of it, especially with kind of the political tensions that are happening between the U.S. and Canada over tariffs, like that timing kind of made it the perfect storm. And yeah, 3 million people have downloaded the MapQuest app since August 27th.
3: Now, MapQuest has also launched a line of merchandise. There are T-shirts, there are mugs. They say we're not changing it. I have to ask if this is a matter of principle for the company, or you're kind of just capitalizing on the controversy and that political tension.
4: Yeah, I'll tell you, we did not think of the idea to launch a merch store. It sounds very like capitalistic and self-serving, but it was actually by popular demand. You know, we're just having fun with it.
3: You've been with MapQuest for a few years now, before the current Trump presidency. And I'm just thinking, you know, we see companies sometimes reclaim names that they've, countries rather, reclaim names they've had in the past. You know, borders change, that sort of thing. But could you ever have imagined that you'd be cheered on like this for calling a lake by the same name it's had for many centuries?
4: Hey, it's our favorite lake now. Definitely no. We never could have imagined, you know, that this name change or an executive order would make people jump over to MapQuest, and the not just downloads, but the increase in usage on the app definitely, you know, has created momentum for the business. And yeah, and we're enjoying the ride.
3: Doug, I'm glad you had a good visit to Canada. Thanks for joining us.
4: Thank you for having me on.
3: Bye-bye.
0: Doug Berger is MapQuest's general manager. We reached him in Dallas, Texas.

It's bad news for people who make sure to visit every time they drive by, and heartbreaking news for the owners of a dairy farm and ice cream shop that's been in operation since the late 1970s. Overnight, fire broke out at a popular highway stop called D. Dutchman Dairy in Sicamoose, British Columbia. It damaged multiple buildings, including a cattle barn. 40 calves were killed. Bianca Colonna's parents own D. Dutchman Dairy.

0: What kind of future do Albertans want? The upcoming referendum will reveal where voters stand. Choices on the ballot. Stay in Canada. Seek more provincial powers over immigration and whether to push for constitutional change. To learn what the results could mean for you, for Albertans, and for all Canadians, stay tuned to CBC News for full coverage. The Alberta Referendum, October 19th. Everywhere you get CBC News.
1: From CBC News, The World This Hour, I'm Claude Feig. Multiple police agencies are investigating a disturbing email sent to 9 Islamic schools across multiple provinces. The anonymous message is full of hateful slurs and death threats against Muslims, including children. Rafi Bujakanyan has more from Ottawa.
2: Me, my husband, and other moms in the main group chats are worried and anxious.
3: School pickups and drop-offs are a little more tense for Sarah Omar this week. Her 5-year-old daughter attends Abrar Elementary in Ottawa, one of 9 Islamic private schools across Canada, which received an email threatening to kill Muslims en masse unless they are deported. Seen by CBC News, the email uses dehumanizing language against Muslims and says millions on top of millions of people in Canada are to take up arms.
4: My reaction was just shock.
3: Mohammed Salim is the principal at Abrar Elementary. He says he opened up the note earlier this week, alerted law enforcement and parents immediately, and then found out that other schools in Ontario, as well as Vancouver and Montreal, received the same email.
4: Regardless of which community they belong to, our children should be safe.
3: Rafi Bujakanyan, CBC News, Ottawa.
1: Support for an independent Alberta appears to be slipping. That's according to a new poll commissioned by CBC News. It comes less than a month before the province votes whether to stay in Canada or launch a referendum to leave. Josh McLean has the latest.
5: Alberta belongs in Canada, and Canada needs Alberta.
6: For months now, the separation debate has been front and center in Alberta.
7: Alberta has outgrown Canada.
6: Now, new polling commissioned by CBC News suggests support for separation is softening.
8: We're seeing the number of people who say they're going to vote for separation down in this poll.
6: That's pollster Janet Brown. 23% of respondents say they would vote to pursue independence, down 4 points from a similar poll in April.
8: People seem to be less worried about Ottawa. They're feeling more confident that the memo of understanding is going to result in some energy infrastructure.
6: Here's University of Calgary political scientist Lisa Young.
9: Canadians are, including in Alberta, are concerned about the trade war with the United States. The prospect of then going it alone without Canada is a little less appealing.
6: Josh McLean, CBC News, Calgary.
1: DRIPA, or the Declaration on the Rights of Indigenous Peoples Act, has proved to be a major challenge for David Eby's NDP government. And it was one of the top issues during the BC Conservative spring leadership race. Katie DeRosa looks at what role it could play in next month's provincial election.
10: With the main political parties already sparring over their approach to DRIPA, Terry Teege, regional chief of the Assembly of First Nations, is calling for an end to what he calls fear-mongering.
11: Without the declaration, we go back to the same old, very acrimonious relationship.
10: DRIPA, passed unanimously in 2019, requires the government to obtain informed consent from Indigenous peoples before approving resource projects on their territory. Earlier this year, NDP leader David Eby walked back his plan to amend DRIPA following backlash from First Nations leaders.
12: We've been working with First Nations over the summer to find a path forward.
10: He did not say if that includes amending the legislation. BC Conservative leader Lauren Dirksen says his party's position has not changed.
13: I will repeal DRIPA.
10: The BC Greens say both EB and the Conservatives have turned a human rights framework into a political weapon. Katie DeRosa, CBC News, Victoria.
1: The federal government has signed a preliminary deal for 6 GlobalEye early warning aircraft to be manufactured in Canada. Swedish firm Saab plans to build the aircraft in collaboration with Bombardier. The Conservatives say the decision was made too quickly and that the aircraft will require changes to meet Canadian military requirements. Ottawa agrees there will be a need for changes, but insists that the deal will bring economic benefits because the planes will be built domestically. And that is your World This Hour. For CBC News, I'm Claude Feig.
13: Hi, I'm Saroja Coelho. 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And now, from the Public Radio Exchange, we bring you The World, a news magazine program featuring stories and music from around the globe.
14: The Trump administration speeds up deportations of Haitians. Many people sent back to the country have no home to return to. We will hear about one of them.
15: Both places where he lived in Port-au-Prince before he fled to the United States have been overtaken by armed gangs.
14: A look at what awaits those deported to Haiti. I'm Carolyn Beeler. In China, Xi Jinping's state visit to the U.S. has raised hopes for more pragmatic relations.
16: We want to sell to America, but let's not forget America also wants to sell to China.
14: Plus, the monetary costs of war, why tallying the final bill can prove impossible.
17: War isn't like going to buy a car, you know, go in and negotiate with the salesman.
14: And the UK is in a funk over its 30-year drought at the Eurovision Song Contest.
18: Just simply, we have not been good enough.
14: That's all ahead on The World. I'm Carolyn Beeler. Thank you for spending part of your Friday with us. We start in Haiti. Once a week since late August, a plane has left Louisiana carrying Haitians across the sea to the city of Cape Haitien. Inside are rows of deportees in handcuffs, waist chains, and leg irons. Many have been living in the U.S. under Temporary Protected Status, or TPS. But the Department of Homeland Security ended TPS for Haitians in late July. Today, we're going to focus on what that decision actually means for one individual. We reached out to the Miami Herald's Jacqueline Charles, who's been covering this. She has been closely following the fate of a 33-year-old Haitian pastor, Maurice Augustave. He was pursuing lawful permanent residence in South Florida.
15: He was arrested on the 4th of September, according to DHS, in York, Pennsylvania. At the time, he was actually working for DoorDash. He was doing deliveries. And he was arrested reportedly because of a broken taillight. His wife and others really dispute this. But after he was arrested, he was turned over to Immigration and Customs Enforcement.
14: And then what happened after that?
15: So apparently he had a final order of removal. He arrived here in the United States in 2016. He applied for political asylum 2 years later. He was denied. He appealed. Then he was still denied.

0: Like, but then TPS, temporary protective status, which is basically a humanitarian program that protects nationals of countries that are designated from deportation, allowed him to apply based on the time that he had arrived in the U.S. So he applied, he was protected, married, he had a child, was also stepfather to a 9-year-old. I mean, things were fine. And then the Supreme Court basically cleared the way for the Trump administration to terminate TPS for Haiti, which had been in effect since 2010. And he, like more than 300,000 Haitians, became vulnerable to detention and deportation. So when he was stopped by local law enforcement in York, Pennsylvania for this supposed broken taillight, he was sent to an immigration detention center. Days later, his wife, who was a U.S. citizen, she had applied for an adjustment of his status based on the fact that he was married to a U.S. citizen. He can, you know, apply for legal residency.
1: So he was in the process of trying to get a green card?
0: Yes, he was in the process of getting a green card. So despite the fact that he had this pending green card application and it checked the boxes, he was still put on a deportation list.
1: So he is married to a U.S. citizen. He is in proceedings to get a green card. Would that have protected him from deportation in the past?
0: Yes, in the past, that would have helped protect him. But what we are seeing now with the Trump administration and their mass deportation is that all doors are being shut. In the case of Pastor Augusta, there was a habeas corpus that was filed on his behalf, which is usually another way to go before a judge and let a judge make a decision. There was also a pending request to reopen his process because he was also denied his green card in the last couple of days. But despite the fact that he had these legal avenues pending, he was put on a deportation flight Thursday and he was sent to Haiti.
1: Where is he? What are conditions like? How is he doing?
0: So he arrived in Cape Haitien, and Cape Haitien is the second largest city in Haiti. It is the only city that really is the entry point for major flights that are coming in and out of Haiti, because the main airport, Toussaint Louverture, in the capital, is still off limits to U.S. commercial and even European. I mean, international commercial flights are not allowed to land there because of the threat of gang gunfires. As we know, in the past, gangs have shot at several U.S. carriers. And so everyone is coming in through Cape Haitien. It is a city where the population, according to Human Rights Watch this week, tripled because you have people who are fleeing the armed gangs in the capital into other regions of Haiti.
1: Wow. Tripled in what time frame?
0: Probably in the last 3 years, because wow. What is happened is that, you know, slowly we've seen the population build up, but it's not a city that's actually built for the population that it is having at this point. And so on top of people who are fleeing armed gangs, there's another issue. You know, the Dominican Republic, which borders the northern part of Haiti as well, they are also deporting Haitians. So it's being squeezed from various directions.
1: Are those deportees from the DR also ending up in Cape Haitien?
0: Yes, they are.
1: So this is a crowded place where Augustov was just deported to. What conditions is he being held in, do you know?
0: Well, he was released. When I spoke to advocates here, they were trying to see if they could get somebody to pick him up, because when individuals are sent back, I mean, oftentimes if they were picked up, say, with money, they're not returned with that money. They are returned empty-handed. Yesterday, according to Haiti's Office of National Migration, they gave everyone like $191, which is a little bit more than past individuals have gotten the last couple of weeks. But it still really is not enough for a one-way plane ticket from Cape Haitien into Port-au-Prince. That's about $250 one way. Going by road is really dangerous because the armed gangs control all of the major highways in and out of the capital. A lot of people don't have homes to go to. We don't know what his plans are in a country that he hasn't been since at least 2016. I'm not even sure, and he may not even be sure, if he has a house to go to, because gangs have taken over up to 90% of Port-au-Prince.
1: Mm. Wow. And this is, you know, one individual, one story, but many, many people are facing this right now. They're getting deported. They may or may not have options. Can you tell me anything about what has happened to folks who have returned to Haiti in the preceding weeks?
0: So far, more than 450 individuals have been returned. And for a lot of people, this is a fear. Right now, we are seeing a surge in kidnappings, not just in the capital, but even in areas of north. So for a lot of people,

0: and occupation. And that is the challenge right there. This is a city that has a host of problems, right? And now it's being flooded, you know, with people who are being returned to Haiti. On top of just regular people who have followed the law, you also see individuals with criminal records, people who were registered sex offenders. They were gang members. And this is a country where the major prisons no longer are functional because gangs basically orchestrate prison break. So even today, you have a gang suppression force is there that's supported by the UN and the US. And one of the big questions they have is, where do we put gang members and gang leaders once we arrest them?
1: The Miami Herald, Jacqueline Charles. Last year, the U.S. reduced foreign aid spending by 57%, mostly through cuts to the U.S. Agency for International Development. The ongoing effects of those cuts have been widely reported, but it is not just the U.S. European countries, including the U.K., France, and Germany, have also slashed their aid budgets. Organizations working on the ground say all these cuts are putting millions of lives at risk. The World's Europe correspondent Orla Berry has more.
2: Julie Troy has been working in the Democratic Republic of Congo for the past 5 years.
3: It's really not the same situation compared to when I arrived. It feels like it's always sometimes a different country.
2: Different, Troy says, because in that time, there's been outbreaks of armed conflict, and more recently, Ebola. Troy, who's talking to me from Kinshasa, is country director with the NGO Action Against Hunger. Those crises have been compounded, she says, by the dramatic drop in funding from both the US and France.
3: In the good years, we were able in DRC to support 45,000 children who had like severe acute malnutrition. But now with the reduced funding, we only can support roughly over 15,000 children. So 30,000 children that we are not able to support now will most probably die.
2: In July, the French government said it plans to cut foreign aid once again next year by more than $300 million. It's needed, the government said, in order to get public finances under control. In Britain earlier this year, Yvette Cooper, the former foreign secretary, explained why the UK is slashing its aid budget.
4: In order to fund the additional defence spending, we also had to take the hugely difficult decision to reduce our development budget over the next few years.
2: Gonzalo Fanjul, an expert on foreign aid with the Barcelona Institute for Global Health, says what stands out isn't just the extent of the cuts, but the lack of outrage.
5: In the past, there was a very harsh response from part of the society and part of the political spectrum. Our analysis of what has been happening in the last 3, 4, 5 years is that this is happening with almost no consequences whatsoever.
2: This week, though, some former political figures did speak out.
6: It makes me scratch my fingernails on the chalkboard that the aid budget is being cut.
2: David Miliband, the former British Foreign Secretary and now head of the International Rescue Committee, told the Independent newspaper he's furious with both British and US governments.
6: At a time when we have more evidence of what works in delivering effective aid than ever before. So, of course, it's bloody frustrating.
2: He could just pick up the phone and call his younger brother, Ed. Ed Miliband is now Britain's Foreign Secretary, but that would be a waste of time, David said. Decisions about government spending lie in the hands of the finance ministry. German political scientist Stefan Klingebiel says it may not just be concerns about defence or public spending that's driving these cutbacks.
7: I think this kind of rise of populism in European countries is the main driver.
2: Populist politicians claim that international aid is wasted money, he says, part of the woke agenda. Klingebiel, who's with the German Institute of Development and Sustainability, says the closure of US aid also set a bad example for Europe. Many Western governments, he says, have now shifted how they view development aid, from what can we do to help them to what's in it for us.
7: Ukraine is receiving much more development cooperation resources than all sub-Saharan African countries. And we all know that Ukraine, for good reasons, is receiving this support because it's affecting European security.
2: Gonzalo Fanjul says his institute in Barcelona has already seen several

0: Examples of how that drop in aid in sub-Saharan Africa in just the past couple of years is having an impact.
1: We are looking, for instance, at what is happening in Mozambique, where cuts are estimated between 20 and 40% in some global health programs. This means that clinics are being closed, that vaccines are not being distributed, that children are not being nourished.
0: Some aid experts, though, think it's not all bad news. Nilima Gulrajani with ODI Global, an international affairs think tank, says the foreign aid system may be in need of a shake-up.
2: There have been activists and even officials questioning the value for money we're getting from the aid system, the impact, you know, whether it just perpetuates asymmetric power in the global economic system.
0: Losing funding is devastating, she says, but maybe we should see this as a wake-up call, as an opportunity to do things differently.
2: There is a sense that, you know, we no longer perhaps need the intermediation that the international NGOs play. And one of the problems, in fact, is that, you know, over 80 years of aid giving, we haven't transferred that capacity, expertise, resource into the hands of entities based in the global majority.
0: Julie Trouy, the aid worker in Kinshasa, says she gets that change may be needed, but she's worried.
3: That's really a fear for us, like, how will we do the transition and who will support the affected communities during the transition?
0: If we walk away now, she says, who's going to step up? For the World, I'm Orla Barry.
4: Still to come, a Chinese perspective on Xi Jinping's state visit to Washington. You're listening to The World.

0: This is The World. I'm Carolyn Beeler. The meeting between China's leader Xi Jinping and U.S. President Trump was one of pomp and pageantry, but limited substance. The biggest breakthrough was a two-month extension of the trade war truce. Otherwise, the three-day state visit kept the cordial diplomatic talks going between the two countries, but had no announced breakthroughs on major disagreements over Taiwan, artificial intelligence, or Iran. To get a sense of how Beijing viewed this visit, I spoke today with Wang Guan. He's an anchor and commentator on the China Global Television Network, a government-run English language broadcaster. He said this meeting was crucial.
1: This meeting is crucial in terms of putting more predictability and stability into this relationship, because that's what we do not have in the past 10 years, ever since 2017, when there is a strategic shift from the United States, from the first Trump administration, going from engagement policy to containment. Relations between China and the United States went south. So we went on a downward spiral in the past 10 years, struggling through the Biden administration, who doubled down on the Trump 1.0 policy, tariffs, and trade wars against China. So this summit is the first of its kind in the past 10 years in terms of back-to-back state visits between the two presidents.
0: So you're saying that in China, this meeting is seen as kind of a getting back on the road to a stronger relationship with the U.S.?
1: For sure. I think President Trump is a realist, and President Xi is also a strongly principled and grounded foreign policymaking towards the United States ever since he went into office as president in 2013. So predictability was lacking, and there were tariff wars which hurt middle-class Americans at the cost of $1,000 a year. It hurt Chinese exporters who have to pay more.
0: Right. The two leaders agreed to extend their trade truce for another 2 months, talking about the economy. China's domestic economy is struggling, and it's relying

0: a lot on strong exports right now. How important is this extension of the trade truce for China's economy?
1: I mean, there's no denying of the fact that there's economic cycles. So what China is doing is to focus on what we call new quality productive forces. It's a diplomatic jargon, but what it really is like to focus on electric vehicles, to build future cities, to focus on pharmaceutical industries and all this green and sustainable industries. So there's huge complementarity there. And we do want to sell to the American market that is a sound and strong market with good consumer base. We want to sell to America, but let's not forget, America also wants to sell to China. That's why the boss of NVIDIA, Jensen Huang, jumped on Air Force One in Alaska at last minute, traveling to China with NVIDIA. Realizes the full importance of the China market. Despite all the tariffs and the trade sanctions and tech blockades, China and the United States still trade around $500 billion every year.
0: Exports from China is what many other countries and blocs think of as unfair trade practices. The European Union recently placed sanctions on Chinese electric vehicles because of support for that industry that it sees as unfair. How much is that hurting China's export industry? And are there any conversations about reducing the amount of state support for industries like that in order to boost exports?
1: I think when it comes to the European Union's policies, decisions to block the entry of Chinese EVs, that's really regrettable. And that's really unfortunate because it's the Scandinavians and the Western Europeans who first proposed and brought to the attention of the world about climate change and the need to fight climate change, regardless of nationalities and cultures and technologies and where those technologies come from. So at the end of the day, when we finally have, you know, energies and electric vehicles that can combat climate change on a mass scale, and that the European parliamentarians are resorting to protectionism, and some part of it nationalism, to prevent Chinese EVs from entering into their market. I know the argument is overcapacity. There has been an abundance of capacity. I'm not going to deny that. You can say overcapacity in some areas, yes. But I think the Europeans also need to look at their undercapacity. I mean, why is it that when Volkswagen or BMW cars flooded the Chinese market in the 1990s and 20s and 2010s, the Chinese did not really complain? There has been this joint ventures of Volkswagen and in Shanghai, Ford in Beijing. We accepted it. So I think when it comes to Chinese EVs, if they're of superior quality, if China can produce those EVs faster, cheaper, and better, why can't they come into the European market?
0: Switching topics here, artificial intelligence is one area where there seemed to be some potential for cooperation heading into this summit. Xi Jinping mentioned it in a speech yesterday, recorded here by Reuters. So he's saying here we have both the capacity and responsibility to develop and manage AI for good and ensure that the development of AI is always under human control and serves the well-being of people. Do you feel that there has been any substantial movement at all this critical issue from these talks?
1: It's very good that two sides are talking, and it seemed that the AI working groups, as well as the trade and investment committees, building mechanisms is a first step, it's a good step, but it's not enough.
0: Can you be any more specific about what Xi would hope the guardrails would look like and what kind of agreement the U.S. and China could reach on implementing AI guardrails?
1: Well, I think, first of all, President Xi and the Chinese leaders want a nuclear peace deal kind of agreement that says just like the nuclear weapons should not be used or fallen into the wrong hands, so is advanced AI chips and its applications. That should not fall into the hands of rogue actors, especially when it comes to advanced autonomous automatic uses of AI over military directions.
0: Before I let you go, I did want to ask about one other thing. Iran. President Xi urged the U.S. and Iran to return to peace negotiations yesterday. China maintains quite close economic and diplomatic ties with Tehran. It is the biggest buyer of Iran's oil. While President Trump has described Xi as a close friend, how is Beijing threading that needle, trying to balance its relationship with both Iran and the U.S. right now?
1: It's a tough balancing act. China believes that there should never have been a walk away from the JCPOA, the Iran nuclear deal, around 2014 and 15, which took years in the making and a dozen countries to make it, which China and the United States and the European countries were part of. And China also

0: also believes that there should never have been a foreign policy making held hostage by Prime Minister Bibi Netanyahu to go so hard against Iran, against the Iranian people, the civilians, of course, the facilities as well. If you think about over 2,000 children allegedly, reportedly killed or injured in Iran. So China uses its good office with Tehran for many things on multilateral and bilateral occasions. But I don't think China can be hard pressed into making Iran accept being invaded as a result and a de facto reality. I don't think, despite the great relationship and personal cordial relationship between Trump and Xi, I don't think President Xi will yield on matters of principle. That is, when you attack Iran, a sovereign country, I mean, without UN support or endorsement, this is a naked invasion.
1: That was Wang Guan, an anchor and commentator on the China Global Television Network, a government-run English-language broadcaster. Stay with us. 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

0: This is The World. I'm Carolyn Beeler. At the United Nations yesterday, Iran's foreign minister told reporters that Tehran has offered Washington a new plan to cease hostilities over 7 days. The Trump administration has not offered a formal response, but negotiations are reportedly ongoing. This comes after Iranian President Masoud Pezeshkian gave an interview to Fox News in New York. Speaking through an interpreter, he said his country won't back down.
1: We did not choose war. The war was imposed on us. We do not seek war. Rather, whenever they attack us, we are forced to defend ourselves. We never started a war, but if they wish to keep fighting with us, we will respond strongly, resolutely.
0: Despite those conflicting signals, we at least know one thing is certain. The cost of the U.S. waging a war on Iran is growing by about $3 billion a month, according to the most recent government estimate. By early September, the price tag for taxpayers had reached $44 billion. Wars are always expensive. By the time the U.S. was withdrawing from Iraq in 2010, the invasion and occupation had cost well over $3 trillion. And if that number is not shocking enough, those are only rough and incomplete estimates. A war does not come with a simple receipt. Some costs show up immediately. Others arrive years later or come due somewhere far away from the battlefield. The World's Shirin Jafari takes a closer look at how to put a price tag on war.
2: A fighter jet races down the deck of an aircraft carrier in the Strait of Hormuz. It lifts off, disappearing into the sky. For the people watching from the deck, the mission has just begun. But for the people who study the cost of war, so has the bill. Neera Crawford teaches at the University of St. Andrews in Scotland. She's also a co-founder of the Cost of War Project, which looks at the various costs of the U.S.'s wars since 9/11.
3: War isn't like going to buy a car. You don't, you know, go in and negotiate with the car salesman, or it's not like buying a house. There are many unanticipated elements to paying for war.
2: Crawford says the first thing to understand about the $44 billion figure is what it is and what it's not.
3: There is a difference between short-term costs and long-term costs. There are no long-term costs included in the estimate.
2: For example, she says, think about what happens when a weapon is fired, or when a ship spends months at sea, or when a soldier comes home injured. Crawford says those expenses can keep accumulating for a while.
3: The big cost that will go on for decades will be the cost of the care to the 50,000 service members who will become veterans eventually. They're not just the 830 people we know are injured right now, or the people who will be injured in the short term, but there will be long-term health effects for everyone because of this deployment.
2: Health problems could come from exposure to toxic fumes. Then there are the physical injuries, mental health effects, and then there's the military itself. Equipment used during a war has to be repaired. Weapons have to be replaced. Ships and aircraft need maintenance.
3: For instance, that aircraft carrier, the Gerald R. Ford, which was at sea for so long, will have increased maintenance costs just because it was at sea for so long, longer than it should have been.
2: There is a price to fighting a war. And then there's the question of how the government pays for it. Rozsala Kapela-Zelinsky is a political scientist at Boston University. She studies the financing of wars. She says governments have options.
4: Politicians choose between a very visible war finance means, such as taxation, or a less visible means, such as borrowing.
2: For much of the 20th century, major American wars were financed in large part through taxes. But Kapela-Zelinsky says that changed around the Vietnam War.
4: There's a deliberate decision to say we are not going to pay for these wars by taxation. Secretary of State Dean Rusk says we made a decision to, quote, not create a war psychology in the United States because we don't want, quote, the country to get really worked up.
2: Since then, borrowing has become much more common. The U.S. is funding the Iran war this way. Kapela Zelensky says the U.S. has many options for funding its wars because it has a large economy with a big tax base. It also has the biggest market for its debt. Other countries, such as Russia, she adds, pay for wars through their assets, like oil revenues. Ukraine gets help from the European Union.
4: There are different options, but at the end of the day, wars don't end because a state is going bankrupt. They just don't end for that reason.
2: In the case of the Iran war, in the long run, U.S. taxpayers will have to cover the expenses, she explains. But Neera Crawford says the toll of this war is beyond one country and one group of people, particularly when it comes to the environment. Wars can lead to oil spills and the release of methane and greenhouse gas emissions from targeting oil infrastructures, toxic fumes released into the air from the fighting.
3: You might think this isn't significant, but lots of emissions from either the destruction of the oil and natural gas infrastructure or from operations adds to the global burden. And then eventually these costs in terms of increased warming will ripple out to the entire globe.
2: So given that there are short-term and long-term costs to wars, can we ever truly know the price of a war?
3: Well, the answer is no, because war is not controllable. But it would help if there was, you know, for instance, a set of hearings, a strategy, some in advance notion of what the real aims of any war are, and then a sort of check-in at a certain point. Are the costs and the risks worth any likely benefits?
2: The financial and human toll of wars continue long after the fighting stops. So that $44 billion figure the Pentagon put out last week is one number at one point in time. The rest of the bill may take years or even decades to become clear. For The World, I'm Shirin Jafari.

0: Now for some big news from the world of bats. New research is changing our understanding of these creatures of the night, including where they first appeared some 60 million years ago. It amounts to a rewriting of their family tree, according to evolutionary biologist Ariadna Morales.
1: They're just extraordinary creatures.
0: Morales has studied bats for years, starting as an undergraduate in Mexico.
1: Yeah, holding a bat is a unique experience, looking at how thin the wings are and how they can maneuver and

0: and do all these extraordinary movements on the air.
1: Morales is the lead author of a study published this week in the journal Nature. The research combined years of fossil excavation with analysis of the bat's genetic code, and it determined that bats likely did not originate in Africa or North America as previously believed, but in Europe. Morales was quick to point out that additional research could eventually change that conclusion because there is a huge blank section in the timeline of bat evolution.
0: There's still a gap in the fossil record of about 10 million years. And that's why there are still so many open questions, because we don't have that missing link.
1: Well, that's a long period not to have any fossil from, 10 million years. And so you said this is part of a much larger effort. This is kind of the first phase of research for a much larger effort to better understand bats. What is the goal there? Why is that an important aim for scientists such as yourself?
0: Well, bats are an iconic mammalian radiation. They are the only mammals that can truly fly. And they possess extraordinary adaptations that can allow us to understand better not only evolution of mammals, but also have some implications for how we understand human health. For example, bats are important viral reservoirs of some viruses that can be lethal for humans and other mammals. They also live longer relative to their body size can be important models to study healthy longevity. So it is important to understand these creatures of the night.
1: Interesting. So is there a world in which learning more about bats helps understand human longevity and viruses and other things that are important to human health?
0: Yes, by identifying the genetic changes associated with viral tolerance, we could use those pieces of sequence to take it into experimental studies and make some tweaks and develop therapeutics, for example. I also led their study published in Nature last year, where we identified that the changes in the immune system evolved early in the stem branch for all bats. So likely this special immune system evolved at the same time that flight evolved. And we don't know what happened, if one was a consequence or the other, or was in parallel or not associated. But definitely by looking into the genomes of bats, it can give us some clues to understand human health.
1: Ariadna Morales is an evolutionary biologist about to begin a posting at the City University of New York. Her study on the origins of bats was published this week in the journal Nature. One more fun fact from that study: scientists now believe bats evolved the ability to echolocate very early in their evolution, possibly before they learned to fly.

0: The UK is planning to convene a parliamentary hearing on what has become a burning question, why Britain always seems to do so badly in the annual Eurovision Song Contest. DW's Daniel Rosny gathered his own expert witnesses to try to get to the bottom of why the Brits keep flaming out.
1: Household names have competed in the past. ABBA for Sweden, Celine Dion for Switzerland, and Julio Iglesias for Spain. Technically, though, it's neither individual acts nor their nation-states that take part. It's their public broadcasters. So while Bulgaria's flag was being waved when singer Dara won this year...
2: It's unbelievable. It's the first win for Bulgaria in Eurovision Song Contest.
1: It was actually Bulgarian National Television, or BNT, which scooped the prize. The broadcaster is the competitor and it chooses the singer and the song to represent it. And it's exactly that arrangement, who the broadcaster picks and how, that this UK inquiry is about to pick apart. In recent years, acts flying the Union flag haven't been doing that well.
3: I think the UK can learn from other countries. I was initially sceptical about the involvement of MPs, but actually I do think it is important. It's public money and we need to know whether that's being used appropriately. In terms of why the UK has done badly, I think we haven't been good enough. Just simply, we have not been good enough.
1: Dr. Paul Jordan is a Eurovision expert known as Dr. Eurovision after writing his PhD on the competition.

0: This is a massive event and it's a missed opportunity every year to really put British music out there, to really put forward some of our best talent. We've got an amazing pool of talent, and yet when it comes to Eurovision, it's not really being shown.
1: The UK came second to Ukraine in 2022. The 2023 representative, though, came second to last, with Germany coming bottom. And in 2024, 2025 and 2026, all three acts scored the dreaded 0 points when it came to the public vote.
2: Now, United Kingdom, you have received 0 points.
0: We've got an inflated sense of ego in the UK. I think we are quite arrogant when it comes to the song contest. We shouldn't just expect to do well for simply turning up.
1: In the song contest's 70-year history, the UK has done very well, winning Eurovision 5 times. Only Ireland and Sweden have managed more wins, each with 7. But at the next event in 2027, it will be 30 years since the UK, or the BBC, last triumphed.
3: Are we as a country maximising what could be some great potentials for our economy and for showcasing some of the tremendous artists and talents that we have in this country?
1: A cross-party group of influential MPs are now going to scrutinise what it calls a dismal record, saying, want to get to the bottom of who chooses our entrant, on what basis, as well as looking at if the low rankings are the result of bad song choice, weak performance, or something else. Stuart Andrew is a Conservative MP. He had the title of Eurovision Minister when the competition was last held in the UK on behalf of Ukraine in 2023.
3: The Eurovision Song Contest, although some people may mock it, you know, has a huge audience and a massive global following. And there is real opportunity for us to showcase great British talent, music and the economy that we have in the UK.
1: There are critics who say the UK voted to leave the European Union and Europe is therefore punishing the UK through Eurovision.
3: Well, the only thing I'd say to it, I think it's more to do with you put on a very good song and you will get the votes.
1: Figures from the BBC, as well as music industry experts, are expected to be called to give evidence.
4: Does anyone know what they want to know? Because it's not like this big, they're making it out to be like this big secret thing. And there's not a big secret thing. The BBC picks their artists in a very similar way and their songs in a very similar way to many, many other countries.
1: Julia Agard is a Danish songwriter who penned both the UK entries in 2025 and 2026. Both of those recent songs, though, failed to get any public points. She's also had songs for San Marino, Luxembourg, Austria, and Malta.
4: They have not done so well. Yeah. But I wrote them and I'm proud of that. Every Brit that I meet, they always think they have the answer. Everyone seems to feel that the rest of the Europeans, they don't like us because of Brexit. I don't agree. I think winning the Eurovision is extremely hard and you can't enter that competition with the expectation that you're going to win.
1: With Canada joining the Eurovision party next year, yes, really, Europe's largest party is getting noisier. And while each year the event creates a political storm, this time it seems politicians seem to be RSVPing a lot earlier. This is the United Kingdom calling, and I'm Daniel Rosny.
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0: This is The World. I'm Carolyn Beeler. Summer is sadly over in the Northern Hemisphere. And in Sweden, that signals the end of the season for a certain fermented fish delicacy. Earlier this year, we introduced you to it. It is called surströmming. It's part of Sweden's official registry of living traditions, and fans are pushing to have it added to UNESCO's intangible cultural heritage list. Just one problem, surströmming is best known for grossing people out. So, of course, The World's Josh Coe decided to find out what all the fuss is about.
1: I'm kind of a picky eater. I can't handle raw onions. There's just something about the crunchy texture. I don't know. Don't get me started on it. But I also can't resist a good challenge. That's how I discovered surströmming and the surströmming challenge online. The goal is quite simple. Eat this fermented herring from Sweden without throwing up. But first, you do need to remove the fish from this pressurized can without the fish bits and brine exploding everywhere.
2: Caravan.
3: Oh god, I just squirted in my face. Surströmming water in my face. Good start.
1: Then comes the smell.
4: Oh, that is so foul.
5: It smells like a sewers.
3: Oh, it's foaming, bro.
1: And as you can tell, for many people, the gag reflex. But among some proud Swedes, surströmming is a delicacy.
6: When you open it, it's different smells of cheese.
1: Joachim Hilberg is a member of the Surströmming Academy, an organization dedicated to preserving this very Swedish tradition. Hilberg's family is from northern Sweden, where surströmming originates. For centuries, salt was a luxury item, especially far north. So, to save money, people developed this technique to preserve the herring in brine.
6: It's kind of like sparkling wine. You have two steps of fermentation, once in the cask and one in the bottle. And here you have one in the cask and one in the can.
1: These days, fans across the country gather in August to open up the cans and celebrate the end of summer. Hilberg, however, says he'll eat this all year round.
7: So I have a little stash here in the fridge, and I have different like vintages. And here we have from 22. The best cask of the year, but we'll go with this one from last year.
1: But first things first, he shows me the proper way to open this can.
8: I can't help but notice there's a bit of a bulge in the can.
7: Yeah.
8: So that's from the gases.
7: Definitely gas fermentation there. It's kind of like champagne or sparkling wine. You get pressure in the bottle. You don't want to shoot the cork in someone's eye.
8: Yeah.
7: And you don't want to shoot the brine in someone's eye. So what I do...
1: Without further ado, Hilberg angles the can at about eye level to show me up close that surströmming doesn't have to explode all over the place.
7: So I want to angle it. So their pocket is here. And then I just go like this. And then the air goes out.
1: I brace myself as the odor begins to seep out, permeating Hilberg's kitchen and my nostrils with what some might call the unholy stench of Davy Jones' locker. But when I finally take a deep breath, the smell is unexpectedly familiar. It smells like home, like summers on Cape Cod at a very specific time of day.
7: I like to see an analogy. I smell some cheese, but you talk about like seaside or?
8: Yeah, I mean, I come from the shore home. So maybe that's kind of what it's calling back to.
7: Would it be high tide or low tide?
8: This would definitely be low tide.
1: Maybe it's nostalgia for those summers of my youth, or maybe the smell just isn't as bad as social media makes it out to be. Either way, the contents of the can are kind of hard to love. It's packed with headless, mostly gutted herring, soaking in a murky, pinkish-brown liquid. As I stare into the can, questioning my life choices, Hilberg lays out beautiful white and blue porcelain plates, each depicting figures from Swedish history. I learned to remove the bones on a portrait of King Oscar I.
8: Oh yeah, it's very soft.
7: Yeah, I mean, it's been fermenting from last year.
8: Yeah.
7: So it'll be softer and softer.
1: The most popular way to eat surströmming

0: filming is minced up and sprinkled atop a large, crispy piece of flatbread with a variety of toppings like cheese, potatoes, chives, and tomatoes. My first crack at chopping up the sistrumming was amateur at best, and my sandwich had a few large, goopy clumps.
1: I think it'll be nice to kind of have a sort of mountain of it right in the middle to kind of look forward to, you know?
2: Like a journey.
1: Yes, a journey to the heart of sistrumming. Yeah.
0: And so, my sandwich complete, we began that journey.
3: Here we go.
4: Yeah, you have these different flavors, and the sistrum is more like a
3: pungent.
4: Pungent is there, but it's all this together, which I think is really nice.
0: Mm. And it was pretty nice, actually. Compared to the smell, the taste is surprisingly mild. Something between anchovies and a very sharp cheddar or aged brie. The aftertaste, on the other hand, that takes some getting used to. It's like a big hint of ammonia and notes of low tide.
1: It's very briny.
4: It's very briny, salty, and they have this kind of fermented flavors.
0: With the challenge now complete, I could look forward to a day of very bad breath and belching with pride. But not before a glass of schnapps to cleanse the palate, Hilberg said. And of course, a very Swedish drinking song to toast this very Swedish fish.
5: Helangor.
3: Helangor.
5: And then we'll drink it up, kind of, but we'll do a little taste. And then afterwards,
3: Hung
5: hoppada lanle.
3: Hung hoppada anle. All right, skål.
5: Skål.
0: For the world, I'm Josh Coe in Gothenburg, Sweden.
6: A video about how to eat sistrumming the Swedish way is coming soon to our YouTube channel. Aren't you lucky? Subscribe to At The World News GBH to watch the experience in its full glory. And before we say goodbye today, some major news from the world of sports. The English Premier League has found one of its top soccer teams, Manchester City, guilty of wide-ranging financial misconduct. Investigators have found Man City guilty of 114 violations of league rules. Accusations of fudging the numbers and making side payments to players and coaches have dogged the team for years and been consistently denied by the club. This investigation covered the years 2009 to 2018, during which Man City won the Premier League three times. The ramifications of this finding could be huge, ranging from stripping titles up to the mother of all red cards, expulsion from the league. The club is certain to appeal the guilty verdict. Soccer fans are having a field day with this one on social media. Fans of Man City's rivals are gloating deliriously. Man City's fans are unleashing furious tirades, which I cannot quote to you on the radio. That is all we have time for today. 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I'm Carolyn Beeler. Have a wonderful weekend and join us back here on Monday.
7: 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The World is a co-production of GBH Boston and PRX.

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1: This is Asian View from NHK World Japan. I'm Yoshio Gasawara. The U.S. and China have agreed to continue talking to each other about artificial intelligence and how to prevent abuse of the technology. That's according to a statement released by the Chinese Foreign Ministry after U.S. President Donald Trump and Chinese President Xi Jinping held talks in Washington. The statement also said she expressed the hope that the U.S. would uphold what China called the correct view of opposing Taiwan independence. Trump was asked by reporters multiple questions after the summit, including whether they discussed the issue of Taiwan. He said only that they had a great meeting. Authorities in Nepal are planning to relocate residents living in areas hit by deadly flash floods and mud flows last month to safe sites. A Nepali government official says riversides and other areas struck by the disaster will be declared unsafe for settlement.

0: He says the government is selecting safe locations for long-term settlement and working to relocate schools, hospitals, and other facilities. Thai police say they believe a scam group they broke up used AI to target victims. The group allegedly used the technology to impersonate police officers and contact victims in Japan. Police last week raided a Bangkok apartment from where the group was operating. They detained 14 people, including four citizens of Japan. Officers seized fake Japanese police uniforms and instructions in Japanese, as well as computers. Investigators say they found AI programs on the computers that alter people's facial appearance. They believe the suspects use the programs to help them impersonate police officers on video calls. This is NHK World Japan.
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5: From CBC News, The World This Hour, I'm Claude Feig. For the first time, texts between the Tumblr Ridge shooter and ChatGPT have been made public. An investigation published by an American magazine describes how the shooter planned the attack and allegedly bypassed safety guardrails using the AI chatbot. Jessica Chung has more.
6: What's in them is far more disturbing and extensive.
7: Author of the Mother Jones article, Mark Fullman, says the shooter used ChatGPT to work out scenarios of mass shootings and inquired about potential casualties, building firearms, and reloading times for weapons. But Fullman says the most disturbing was how the chatbot was able to counsel the shooter to evade its own safety guardrails, allegations that CBC News has yet to independently verify.
6: ChatGPT would resist at some turns, initially say, I can't help with that. But then the shooter was able to overcome that just by modifying or repeating the prompt. And then ChatGPT would provide this long narrative of a mass killing, very graphic.
7: BC's Attorney General Nikki Sharma says she's asked the feds to update the criminal code for human and corporate accountability when it comes to AI.
8: If this is not impetus for change, I don't know what is.
7: CBC News has reached out to OpenAI, but the company has yet to respond. Jessica Chung, CBC News, Vancouver.
5: The United States is digging in on the ongoing trade war with Canada. President Donald Trump's trade representative says they feel no urgency to resolve the dispute, and his comments come ahead of another round of pain next week when the U.S. banning several Canadian imports takes effect. Katie Simpson has more.
9: The reality is President Trump is comfortable where we are on Canada.
10: From the American perspective, there is no immediate end in sight to its trade war with Canada. The lead negotiator for the Trump administration, U.S. Trade Representative Jameson Greer, arguing that the status quo works for them. He also suggested that dealing with Canada is not a priority.
9: It's not, no urgency on our side, I would say.
10: The trade war is set to intensify next week as the U.S. imposes a ban on certain Canadian exports, including alcohol, motorcycles, and some dairy products.
11: Every day that these tariffs are applied to sectors of our economy causes hardship.
10: The lead Canadian minister responsible for trade with the U.S., Dominic LeBlanc, says the status quo is unacceptable. And while this is a priority for Canada, LeBlanc would not say there's an urgent need to get back to the negotiating table.
11: It doesn't exactly strengthen your hand if people know you're desperate.
10: Katie Simpson, CBC News, Washington.
5: In British Columbia, two separate incidents have resulted in black bears being killed by conservation officers after they entered stores. Alana Kelly reports.
12: It's a big black bear.
13: A bear enters a grocery store in Squamish through automatic sliding doors. Days later, the

0: Same thing happened at a pharmacy in Hope.
1: Watch out, they're coming, maybe.
0: No one was injured. Both bears were killed by conservation officers in September due to public safety concerns. Holly Reisner with North Shore Black Bear Society suggests businesses consider changing their doors.
2: I do think it's something that we're going to have to start thinking about. These automated doors are just allowing bears to enter.
0: Sergeant Chris Doyle with the BC Conservation Officer Service says there's a lot of bear activity this year in the Sea to Sky.
3: The number of complaints we're getting is pretty high each day.
0: Officials say bears are looking for food at lower elevations after drought and wildfires at higher elevations reduced berry crops. 33 black bears have been killed during the first half of this year. Alana Kelly, CBC News, Squamish.
4: PEI has become the latest province to drop its tax on fuel. Starting Saturday, the 8 cents a liter on gas and 14 cents a liter on diesel will be dropped through January. Premier Rob Lance said the move should provide some relief.
5: When you fill up, you'll pay less. And this will continue on every fill up for the next 6 months. And this goes beyond just filling up your car. Gas and diesel power this island's economy.
4: And that is your World This Hour. For CBC News, I'm Claude Fay.
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7: Okay, look, two big feature debuts to talk about this week. Primetime is about the man who changed the face of true crime reality TV. And The History of Concrete is about something that we all take for granted. And it takes that and turns it into comedy gold. A lot of buzz about these two films. I'm El Amin Abdul Mahmoud, and this is Commotion. Jackson Weaver is here. Sarah Ty Black is here. Roxana Haddad is here. Hello to all of you.
8: Hello, hello.
9: Hello.
7: It's
9: hello,
7: nice hello. To see you. Let's set the mood, shall we? Set the mood by starting with this trailer. Have a listen to this.
10: Who are you?
11: You have a seat right there. I'm Chris Hansen with Dateline NBC, and we're doing a story on adults who try to meet teens online. You see how this looks, right?
12: I don't really like your show, but America loves it. So I need to move you to Catch a Predator, 9 p.m. prime time.
7: Okay, that is a bit of the trailer for the new movie Primetime. Robert Pattinson is playing the TV host and journalist Chris Hansen here from the show To Catch a Predator. Jackson, very briefly, what should people know about this movie?
8: I mean, if you weren't around, I guess, in the world, there was a show in the 2000s called, or a program series in the 2000s called To Catch a Predator. Chris Hansen would get his team to go online, pose as children. Men would say they want to meet up. The men would show up at that house, and then Chris Hansen would walk out of a bathroom or a closet and say, "What are you doing here?" Cops would swoop in. That person would get arrested. This is a movie about that show and a very particular thing that happened. And if you know, you know. And if you don't know, you can find out from the movie. The movie itself is less a true story than it is. This is what I kind of want to say about what this show did to our brains.
7: Yeah, I think like that's right. I think like that specific idea of, okay, we are in a moment where we can look back at the existence of a show and talk about the ways that it created a new kind of expectation from culture. And I want to get into that in a moment. But Roxana, I really appreciated the way that Jackson just cast it. He said, if you weren't around in the world,
9: yeah,
7: which is another way of saying if you were young
1: You know, if you were young at the time when this show happened, it's To Catch a Predator, hosted by Chris Hansen. It was basically a part of the NBC show Dateline. So like a part of Dateline that, you know, every once in a while they do a To Catch a Predator episode. And America would go, we're locked in. Let's do this. You watched the series when it aired. Do you want to talk about like why?

0: AU was such a big deal?
1: Yeah, I mean, I think we were at a point in culture where, like, Cops was on. We had this weird fascination with when teenage girls were turning 18. Like, we had, like, countdown meters for the Olsen twins. It was, like, sort of a rancid cultural time. And I think it allowed for something like To Catch a Predator, because, like, this grew out of a concern for what are your children doing online? And the segment started with Chris Hansen being like, there are threats on the web that you are unaware of as a parent, and I'm going to explain them to you, like, make the threats real for you. So it sort of started, I think, from this place of, like, everyone has this concern, and we as a news magazine are going to break it down. And then it really grew into sort of like a voyeuristic thing that I think we were used to getting used to in the time in television culture. And what the movie does, which is very interesting, is it sort of links it to the period of, like, the invasion of Iraq, the invasion of Afghanistan. What were we doing culturally that made us, like, want to watch bad people get punished? And so I think, like, when I think about that time, I do remember a lot of that, like, the immediate thrill of watching someone get punished was very much part of the show and how popular it was.
0: I do think that, like, there is a lot to mine from that cultural moment. There's a lot to mine from that cultural moment in general. To Catch a Predator's popularity specifically, obviously a lot to mine there. Lance Oppenheim is the director of this film. Sarah Tahe, in taking To Catch a Predator and giving it the film treatment, what do you make of the movie? Is it successful?
2: Well, I'd like to thank Roxana for literally just reminding me from the recesses of my mind that I was watching Cops as a child.
3: I was watching To Catch a Predator as a child.
0: Dark times.
2: But I think the film is so interesting and compelling in terms of, like, the form and the tone. Even when I wasn't fully convinced about what it was trying to say, about the way it was telling the story, about Robert Pattinson, who is at, like, peak affectation here. But I think it has this really interesting tone that moves from very unsettling to darkly comic and back again. And I think that a lot of audiences don't know what to do with that, which is kind of letting those more uncomfortable moments sit in the air and take them in without, like, running to the catharsis of laughter. I love the way it looked. Oppenheimer's shooting in this, like, boxy, almost claustrophobic frame with these grimy, blurry, textured VHS kind of visual aspects, these saturated colors, intense lighting, and super close push-ups to Robert Pattinson's face. And I loved all of that. I love a dramatic, intense film. And I really loved how they also lean into, like, that texture and physicality of late 2000s media formats. But again, the story, the characters, I'm not sure. I always love Merritt Weaver, and I loved her here. And it was, of course, a treat to see my biological father, Bokeem Woodbine, as a Republican cop, which is something I thought I'd never say. But I do think there's a, I think there's a seediness to the film that isn't being owned by Oppenheim in the way someone like a Todd Haynes would own that.
0: I the idea of also, like, wanting that seediness, I think, is, like, an interesting thing to sort of, like, look at this film and go, well, we could push a little bit deeper into this. Jackson, what about you? Did primetime work for you?
3: I loved it. It's like Nightcrawler vibes in that seediness, I think. But also, like, what it does, thank you. I think it subverts something that I'm seeing a lot of. There's this queer theorist by the name of Lee Edelman. He had this book where he wrote about the idea of reproductive futurism, which, to be short, it's that basically all of politics and pop culture has revolved around the idea of protecting the child, which is, like, this kind of ethereal idea we have of this non-specific child. So, like, every policy position just boils down to who can say, I am protecting a child.
0: It's for the children. Yeah.
3: And that's kind of what this movie is discussing, exploring, except from a vantage point of people that, in the movie's argument, don't necessarily actually have real children's best interests in mind. There's almost no kids actually in this movie other than Hansen's kids, who are basically ignored and, like, shepherded around in a weird way. And there's a segment in India that also children are used for voyeuristic purposes. And the movie itself is kind of positing, okay, we

0: the, you know, good meaning message from the start. And there is this like very strong undercurrent within the script that is like, we have to get bigger whales or like bigger yes. men because we are needing bigger ratings and we want to dominate and NBC needs to be at the top. And so I think that is very much within the text, which is like they got caught up in their own hype and whatever impetus to like save the children or do whatever they thought that they were going to do
1: yeah.
0: ended up being like a means of entrapment to a certain degree and a means of like normalizing that kind of treatment of until that point, like, we don't know what these men are going to do necessarily. And, yeah. and so to create this expectation within us that these men are already guilty and already worthy of being like shoved out of society. Like, I think the movie is saying all of that was bad, actually. Mm. And we haven't figured out the way to reconcile that within our culture. And did it make a difference? Mm. Like, did it make a difference is a big question. And there's not a good answer for that.
1: I'm compelled by all those questions. Like, for me, like, I'm going to watch this movie this weekend because I'm really interested in all this. And fundamentally, Sarah Tai, I'm interested in art that says it's not about Chris Hansen. It's not about Catch a Predator necessarily. It's just about like posing the question over and over again of what happens when a society's fidelity is to its own entertainment. When you take the most serious issues in the moment and say they can be run through the filter of entertainment and it will be fine. However, there is some controversy around this film and its real life muse, Chris Hansen. Do you want to explain a little bit of what's going on there?
2: Mm-hmm. So Chris Hansen is upset specifically about the way the movie is using his work and his personal life. One of the large narrative threads in the film is his family and his failures as a father and as a husband. Hmm. And in his opinion, he thinks that it's inventing and distorting a lot of these major events that we see in the film that Jackson alluded to earlier. And then on the other hand, the film team is kind of presenting the film as this dramatization of like the ethical questions around predators, things like this, and having them on reality television and the media sensationalism of it all. I do think that some of Hansen's concerns are valid in theory. I do think Pattinson does play Hansen in a slightly deranged way. Like, this
3: slightly.
2: Is not a straight up super serious drama. And I think the film likewise enacts its own kind of sensationalism. But that said, of course, at the same time with Hansen, there's this kind of hypocrisy and this unwillingness to see how his own show was sensationalized in the same, if not even more bananas way. Why were we all watching it as children?
1: Chris Hansen has been like quite famously pretty defensive about the show, right? Defensive about the show and the importance of the show and the significance of the show. Roxana, Chris Hansen declined to see the movie ahead of its release. In an interview this week, I just want to redo the statement because he said he plans to see the movie when it came out on Thursday along with everyone else. He said he plans to turn the trip into the movies into a content for his podcast, which is called Have a Seat with Chris Hansen. But he did, here's a quote from Chris Hansen. He said he called the movie an insult to thousands of men and women who worked hard every day to protect children from predators. They turned something that is very positive, very challenging, and not without risk into what is essentially a horror film. He also threatened legal action. Roxana, what do you make of his response?
0: I mean, I'm not really surprised by this because his whole brand has been about continuing to make different versions of the show and continuing to sort of elevate him as the one person who can do this work. So a statement that is about, you know, the thousands of men and women who are doing this, it's like, yeah, the movie isn't criticizing the thousands of men who are
1: That's not what that's about. Yeah,
0: you know, right. Like the movie is criticizing one specific series at one specific moment in time. Yeah. So I'm not really surprised by this response, but I also think like critiques of the show have existed for a while. The documentary Predators, which came out a couple years ago, was also very critical. So
1: yeah.
0: Part of me just has to say, it's like, it feels a little bit of a defensive maneuver and a frustration that he wasn't involved in the making of the movie rather than a critique of the movie itself.
1: I want to move on to the history of concrete in just a moment, but Jackson, maybe this will be the last word. Is that Chris Hansen does actually have a pretty solid track record of playing ball with some representations of him. He played himself on 30 Rock, played himself on The Simpsons.
3: Yes.
1: He was fine with the way that he was spoofed on South Park. What do you make of him not being consulted on this film and his response to that?
3: Well, I mean, those representations are why Lance Oppenheim made this movie. He said in a number of interviews, it's like the inspiration came when he like grew up liking Chris Hansen, liking To Catch a Predator. And then on his birthday, I think his girlfriend or wife got him a cameo of Chris Hansen, and Chris Hansen said, like, why don't you take a seat? Happy birthday. And the dichotomy of, okay, he's

0: arguing that he's doing serious altruistic work, but he's playing into a bit and like doing this campy performance of what should be serious work. And if you are doing this work and you are consuming people's souls live on camera for entertainment, how much of it is altruistic, how much of it is I want to be famous? And that's kind of what he's doing in this documentary, or this movie rather, documentarian doing a fictional movie. Yeah. And out of that, if you want it to be cutting, if you want it to be true, then you can't really have him involved because that's going to be brand building.
1: I think that is a good place to leave it, but we should also just say Primetime is in theaters now. My name is Al-Amin Abdul Mahmoud, and this is Commotion. Sarah Ty Black is here, Roxana Hadidi is here, and Jackson Weaver is here with me in studio. Have a listen to this.
2: Do you ever think about concrete?
3: No, I didn't.
2: Do you ever think there's too much concrete in the city?
4: Sorry.
2: Okay.
5: Have you ever actually seen anyone spit out their gum? No. So we come and vaporize that gum. And that gum is busted. That gum is busted. You want to try?
2: Me?
5: Yeah. Where did the gum go?
2: It's busted.
1: That gum is busted. That is the trailer for The History of Concrete. Yes, a movie about the stuff that is just the stuff that makes the pavement. Sarah Ty, a thing happened in all of us when that trailer started, which is we all kind of began smiling. Do you want to talk a little bit about the premise of The History of Concrete and why he got that smile out of everybody just to hear the trailer? Yes.
6: I mean, the film gave us so many stims, so many stims. The History of Concrete is comedian John Wilson trying to make a movie about concrete. Obviously, he is struggling to turn this very ordinary, unglamorous subject matter into something that people would really want to watch. And it becomes this really funny, very unexpectedly personal film about cities and infrastructure and living together and decay and the anxiety of trying to make art and just to live. And he's also trying to frame it as a Hallmark movie. So it's technically about concrete, but really it's about, you know, like how we build things often together, what happens when we're not sure to do next. It's funny and it's silly and it's so poetic as well, which is one of my favorite tones for a film or a show to be able to manage.
1: The words becomes unexpectedly personal. Those could be on John Wilson's business card. Like that's the thing that he does, right? So like he's probably most famous for his HBO docuseries How To with John Wilson, where the most ordinary things become unexpectedly personal. That's the thing that he kind of does for a living. I should also say How To with John Wilson is just him going through New York, trying to do ordinary stuff. And then these little street conversations become something so much bigger. Roxana, when you watched this film, what's the relationship between How To with John Wilson and The History of Concrete?
7: Definitely a supersized episode of How To with John Wilson. I mean, because I think they start from the same place of him having this sort of question of like, what should this movie be about? Mm. And then really letting that question unfurl in different directions, which is very much How To with John Wilson. Yeah. Like, how can I answer this question? And I'll go wherever it leads me. So the film sort of diverges and starts itself again a couple of times to like, find a new subject. And, you know, the concrete part of it is really this analysis of the infrastructure of our cities and how they are crumbling and how they don't have funding. There is this one very horrifying segment where someone talks about like the BQE in New York and how it is gonna collapse. And there's this like horror movie segment where we drive under it. And I think it's interesting that his work does have real world relevance. Like the New York mayor Zoran Mamdani has announced that he's going to work on the BQE. Unclear whether Zoran saw Unclear.
1: Yeah, we can't quite but credit.
7: Yeah, but I do think it's one of those things where it's like Wilson is picking up on these things that we're sort of aware of, but not aware that we're aware of, and then turning them into things. So, yeah the doc is like a big episode of the show.
1: Let me ask you, Jackson, how do you feel about the doc?
0: I will say, I don't know what I was expecting, but I was genuinely surprised like halfway through, like, oh, this is actually about concrete. It's not like, it's literally about concrete, much of this is. But I love
1: as
0: also
1: for the title.
0: I don't know why I was surprised, but whatever. But exactly what Sarah Taya was saying, this is I think it's a poem in video format.
1: Yeah.
0: And it is very interesting to be able to watch this and come out of it with different interpretations of what was this actually about? Like, I see it as about the idea of permanence and the facade, the fake aspect of permanence and connection and all these kind of other things. I will say it's kind of an acquired taste to like the Nathan Fielders, the Tim Robinson-esque removed sort of comedy. So parts of it I struggled with to actually connect these different diverging parts. So I don't think I was as much of a raving fan as many people are, but like I also struggled with Friendship from Tim Robinson. So some of this stuff isn't exactly my vibe, but it's a poem. It's absolutely a poem.
1: Sarah, tell you, the overlap between all of these things is Nathan Fielder, right? There's a Nathan Fielder, which Jackson just mentioned. So Nathan Fielder makes a cameo in The History of Concrete. He executive produced How to with John Wilson. Nathan Fielder was also a consultant on Primetime. And Lance Oppenheim, who's the director of Primetime, he co-directed the documentary that's about to come out with Nathan Fielder about Elizabeth Holmes. Everyone in this room cannot wait for that documentary to be out here in this world. But also, like, the wider thing here is that clearly Nathan Fielder is having a moment. What do you make of the idea that Nathan, it's the Nathan Fielder Renaissance? Sorry about that word. I don't feel good about it either.
6: I'm not sure if I would call it that word, which I won't utter. But I do think he's definitely part of this ongoing and relatively recent trend of docudrama and the logics of that, that is taking something completely ordinary and finding all the weirdness and anxiety and sometimes the beauty underneath it. And I think different folks find that in different places. I prefer the John Wilson approach. It feels a bit more human to me, but that's just me. And I think, you know, when we look at something like Primetime, I think you can make the argument about like that crossover of interest in terms of media and performance and the ethics of turning people's real lives into entertainment. With Fielder himself, I think that the logic and the approach of his comedy creates this distance and this intimacy at the same time.
1: Yeah.
6: And it can make things feel unstable. And that's why so many folks thought that newest clip from You Can See Everything was a fiction movie and not a documentary. And I think it's a story of a style of storytelling, excuse me, and image making that feels so right for the times we live in right now.
1: Yeah, I often find myself the primary feeling that I have when I'm watching Nathan Fielder project, Jackson, is stress. I'm stressed out as I'm walking up to the project. Yeah, I'm a little bit tense. And I actually don't mind that feeling. I know quite a few people who are like, I would do anything not to feel that particular way. I don't mind that feeling, but I do, I kind of register it as I'm walking up to this thing. But if we can just kind of connect the dots, because we've got a whole bunch of projects working in idioms that are just close to the other thing, right? Mm. So if you've got Primetime, that is a film that is about a docuseries, right? Whereas you've got How To With John Wilson, you've got The History of Concrete. It is a documentary that is also trying to perform the work of a Hallmark movie.
0: Uh-huh.
1: And then you've got You Can See Everything, which is from what we've seen so far, the Nathan Fielder and Lance Oppenheim project, it looks like a documentary and then every shot that you watch, you go, there's no way this actually happened or it happened like this. And this makes me feel really deeply uneasy. Uh-huh. What do you make of the ways that all of these different documentary formats are in conversation with each other? And what does that tell us about where documentary is right now?
0: I mean, go Canada, because we invented documentaries.
1: Nathan Fielder's Canadian.
0: Yeah, you know? He is. Back to John Grierson and the NFB. That's where it comes from.
1: Yeah.
0: But I think, like, we always talk about, you know, the death of truth and a politician that might have introduced that. But I think it's maybe more similar to this idea of hyper-normalization, which is the idea that when you're so socialized, ingrained in a society, you're so dependent on those different structures.
1: Yeah.
0: If they break down, if they stop making sense, you cannot even acknowledge it because you're so dependent on them. So it's kind of like the double think of 1984, where your world doesn't make sense. You say that it makes sense and keep going as much as you can. And some of these documentaries, I think they're reflecting the fact that our world, our systems, our old standards have totally failed. The world feels scary and unsure. Nothing is familiar. So they're pushing the boundaries of what truth is, what reality is, and making us live in this like dichotomy, this cognitive dissonant state. And it's like, is it real? Is it fake? I don't know. Is anything being real or true is anything comfortable. No, it's not. And also, here's some crazy comedy about people drinking their own pee and old Nathan Fielder stuff.
1: Well, I will say, like, that specific feeling you're describing, that cognitive dissonance, is actually useful, right? Yeah. Because it's useful in the sense that, like, I don't know about you, but for me, Roxana, it breaks me out of reality. Like, it makes me, it breaks me out of the world that I exist in and go, like, oh, I actually have the capacity to ask questions that I didn't really have before. And I say this as someone who watched that new trailer for You Can See Everything, the Elizabeth Holmes documentary. I think I watched it 5 times in a row trying to just go, like, what?

0: How did they? Yeah. How did this happen? Why would Elizabeth Holmes say this on camera? What is going on? Mm-hmm. What when you watched that trailer, Greg? What was your reaction? What are you hoping for out of that film?
1: I mean, I think hope is an interesting word to apply here, because I think, like, on one hand, I think the defining Elizabeth Holmes document already exists, and it's Liz Merriweather's The Dropout. Mm-hmm. But then, you know, on another point, I do think it is fascinating to see how mercurial and chameleon-like some of these people are. And I think it's useful to see that behavior in action and to, like, extrapolate it to other parts of our lives. Jackson was saying, like, this is, like, a symptom of, like, a broader cultural thing that has been happening for a long time. Like, the backroomsification of all of our lives. Yes. And so I am sort of interested most to see Nathan, who can be a very uncompromising figure, what he does to, like, prod and poke at that affect and mm-hmm. that performance. I'm curious to see, like, how far Nathan goes. I guess that's really the question. How far will Nathan go this?
2: He will be infinitely far.
0: You do watch that trailer, and you can kind of register in his eyes him breaking kayfabe for a moment ago. Yes. Oh, I've met someone a little bit crazier than me. Like, that is kind of like the reaction that you keep seeing as he registers, you know, as he's kind of keep looking at Elizabeth Holmes. I think that's a good place to leave it. I think we're going to leave it here. I really appreciate your time, you guys. This has been wonderful. Thanks for coming on the show.
2: Thank you.
1: Thank you.
0: Good to see y'all. Sarah Ty Black is a freelance film critic in Toronto whose work shows up in the Globe and Mail and right here on Commotion. Roxana Haddadi is a TV critic at Vulture. And Jackson Weaver is a senior writer at CBC Entertainment. He was right here in Toronto. My name is El Amin Abdul Mahmoud. This show is called Commotion. Hey, if you're around on Monday, we'd love to see you then. Have a great day.
3: That was the CBC's own Commotion. I'm Ife Chiwetelu. Now, from Australia, no one saw it coming. Incredible moments that changed the course of history.
4: On an island just off Washington State in America, there is a pig. It's snuffling around, looking for food, and it trots across an invisible border right into a farmer's garden. And not, it has to be said, for the first time.
5: So this rooting pig, a Berkshire boar, had been disrupting root crops, mainly potatoes.
4: But on this day, the trespassing pig just sends this farmer over the edge.
5: So he takes his rifle off the wall, goes outside, chases the pig to the edge of the woods, and shoots it, kills it.
4: But what that farmer didn't realize was that by killing that pig, he would strike a match, igniting a tinderbox of tensions between Great Britain and the United States of America.
5: So you've got 64 guns pointed at you. You've got probably about 400 Royal Marines. Pretty soon, there's 500 soldiers on the island.
4: And yet,
5: the last thing they wanted was to go to war with each other.
4: Especially over a pig. But why does this pig trigger a geopolitical nightmare? Well, I'm Mark Fennell, and strap yourself in for a wild ride. When more than a century ago, yes, the dead pig brought two superpowers to the brink of war. And no one, God, at least I hope no one, saw it coming.

0: My favorite view is from American Camp. And from that height, which is barely 100 feet above the sea, if you turn your head to the right, you can see the mountains. If you turn your head to the left, you can see a 10,000-foot stratovolcano. It's probably one of the best sea level views in the National Park Service.
1: So the guy with the very nice view, that would be Mike Vorey.
0: I'm a retired National Park Ranger historian. I live here on Salmon Island, right in the middle of the island. I love the scenery. I love the fact that you can drive around the periphery of the island, which is 54 square miles, 60 miles long, 7 miles stem to stern. And you see these magnificent vistas.
1: So for people that aren't familiar with Salmon Island, where exactly are you right now?
0: Okay, so look up into the northwest corner of the United States of America, right at the border, and you

0: You see Washington State.
1: And we're talking like the very tippy top right of America here, which is where sort of Washington State borders with modern day Canada. And what I want you to do is like zoom in and then squint. There's a big island there. And that's Vancouver Island. We're not talking about that. Keep zooming. There. You see a tiny cluster of islands? That is where San Juan Island is.
0: Right in the middle of the Strait of Georgia, which separates Vancouver Island from the North American mainland.
1: Sandwiched right in there, aren't you?
0: That's correct.
1: So it's important for you to know that the ownership of this particular is a messy one. So back in 1792, when the British first ventured into this particular part of the Americas and laid claim to the Oregon country, which sort of stretches from the coast, the Pacific coast, all the way to the Rocky Mountains. So like where modern day Oregon, Washington, actually most of Canada's British Columbia are today. However,
0: the United States of America also laid claim of it by virtue of a treaty that they'd signed with Spain, which put the Oregon country into their orbit. And so the two countries agreed that they would mutually explore and occupy this vast swath of land until effective occupation could be demonstrated.
1: For almost 30 years, the United States and Great Britain were sort of like housemates in the Pacific Northwest, living amongst each other, but with neither really laying claim to fully owning the place. Until, that is, a proper treaty was signed.
0: The Treaty of Oregon.
1: In 1846, as part of the treaty, they drew a line vaguely along the 49th parallel, which is that line of latitude runs around the globe. Now, this line would become the border between the Americans in the south and the British in the north in what would eventually become Canada.
0: The United States rattled its saber for a while and said 54-40 or fight. They wanted the whole thing all the way up to the border of Russian America. But, you know, cooler heads prevailed and the 49th parallel was arrived upon as a compromise, a good compromise, really.
1: While drawing that borderline on the 49th parallel, there was an area that sort of got forgotten about. A cluster of teeny tiny dots on a map where Mike Vorey is right now.
0: That's right. They forgot that the San Juan Archipelago is right in the middle.
1: So since this cluster of islands sort of fell outside the treaty, Great Britain and the US decided to, well, both claim the islands?
0: They figured it was on the far side of the world. You know, who's going to care? Well, the people that lived out here cared a great deal.
1: So they had a good couple of years where that gray area seemed to almost work, right?
0: Wasn't perfect. There was always a bit of intrigue going on, and it accelerated when the British established a sheep farm on the island, on the southern end, the Hudson's Bay Company.
1: In case that name rings a bell for you, here is why. The Hudson's Bay Company grew into one of Canada's most iconic retail brands. It actually started in 1670 as a fur trading business in North America and was backed by a royal charter from King Charles II.
0: Prince Rupert of the Palatine, who was the first cousin of King Charles II, was one of the founders of the company. And they founded it on Hudson's Bay, Eastern Canada, and the Hudson's Bay Company developed the fur trade initially, but by 1824, they'd pretty much trapped out all the sea otters that were on the northern coast, and they found that if they expanded into timber, fishing, farming, and mining, that they could sustain a profit in the company and continue to do well, which is what they did.
1: So when essentially Britain's Hudson's Bay Company expanded to San Juan Island, they brought over 1,000 sheep to the island, and the Americans got, well, pretty territorial.
0: The Americans, when they saw that the sheep farm had been established, weren't happy about it. The Americans said, you owe us tax for those sheep, $80, and if you don't pay it, we're going to come over and have a sheriff's sale, and we're going to impound $80 worth of sheep. So they came over. It was about 2 o'clock in the morning, and they absconded with 35 breeding rams. These are large animals, a couple of 100 pounds apiece. and they wrestled them into rowboats. They stole some Hudson's Bay Company canoes, which were quite large.

0: and they made off with the sheep and the canoes for the mainland. And that was an international incident. It went all the way up to the Prime Minister of Great Britain and the President of the United States. And so a letter went out to U.S. officials saying, do not harass the British over Samoan Island. We're not saying the island is theirs, but don't irritate them. You know, stay cool.
1: Don't hurt the guys. Stay cool.
0: Stay cool. And they wrote a letter, and every British official had this letter from the President of the United States in his vest pocket. And any time an American would agitate, you know, he'd pull out the letter and say, see, see, see.
1: Your president says I'm protected. Leave me alone.
0: That's right. Your president says leave me alone.
1: I want a note that says your president says leave me alone.
0: Yeah, that's right.
2: So it's all a bit tense on the island. You've got the American farmers on one side and a British sheep ranch on the other, run by the Hudson's Bay Company. Now, there's a particular British character here who I need to introduce you to at this point. Now, his name is Charles Griffin, and he works for the Hudson's Bay Company.
0: He was given the task of developing Bellevue Sheep Farm on the southern end of Samoan Island. His father had been an employee of the Hudson's Bay Company. So to use a modern parlance, he was a Nepo kid.
2: Nepo baby, Nepo baby. You say it how you want to say it, baby.
0: And he rose up in the company and was given this job to come over to San Juan and expand the flock. So his role was to ensure that British interests were maintained on the island.
2: Had a few pigs too, didn't he?
0: He had a few, not that many.
2: But of those pigs, Charles Griffin was very protective. By the time we hit 1859, the Hudson's Bay Company, they're doing well. Like, they're chugging along nicely. They're turning a pretty coin.
0: They have expanding flocks. They've got a good operation going. The Americans see this. It looks lucrative, right?
2: It looked particularly profitable to the men who had tried to get rich from gold mining and failed. They were attracted to San Juan Island's fertile land and decided to try their luck by becoming farmers and planting crops.
0: Subsistence farms, really. One of them was this guy named Lyman Cutler. He was from Kentucky, and he established a little hut with a garden just north of the Hudson's Bay Company home establishment.
2: In his garden, Cutler was growing mainly potatoes, and from time to time, he would have an unwelcome visitor.
0: So this rooting pig, a Berkshire boar, had been wandering into Lyman Cutler's garden and had been disrupting his root crops. And so Cutler went down to Griffin and said, you've got to keep that pig out of my potatoes. And Griffin said, well, you scruffy little man, keep your potatoes out of my pig. You're nothing but a trespasser. And so Griffin goes home. He's irritated. So the next morning he wakes up. There was that pig up to his old business. So he takes his rifle off the wall, goes outside, chases the pig to the edge of the woods, and shoots it, kills it.
2: And just like that, the Americans had a problem on their hands.
0: You have killed somebody else's livestock on the frontier, which is a no-no.
2: The American farmer, Lyman Cutler, eventually calms down and he goes to Charles Griffin and he apologizes.
0: He said, I shot your pig. I'm sorry. I'll tell you what I'm going to do. I'll find any three guys. I'll have them look at the carcass and I'll pay whatever they say that pig is worth. Now, Griffin turns him down. He said, it's a valuable pig. It's worth $100. And if you don't pay, you know, I'll go to the authorities and they'll put you in irons. You're nothing but a trespasser. And Cutler says, well, $100, I ain't going to pay you $100 for a pig that ain't worth $10. If I see you on my place, I'll shoot you too. Oh, there he goes. He lost his temper again. So he goes back to his cabin. And of course, he's mulling all this over and he thinks, oh no, what have I done? And it's underscored the next day when three officials from the Hudson's Bay Company his cabin and say, you've got to pay for that pig. And so that's when the crisis really starts.
1: So we've had this pig, and essentially, what in any other moment in history, this would be a dispute between two rural neighbors, which, you know, would be a thing for sure. But because of the nature of these islands, it kind of blows up, doesn't it?
0: It does. You hit the nail right on the head. I mean, the islands were in dispute. Nobody was supposed to be there. The Hudson's Bay Company got there first. And now suddenly the Americans are there and you got trouble. You got a heap of trouble.

0: Suddenly, the pig with a bullet in it becomes a symbol for a much larger skirmish between Britain and America in the mid-19th century. On both sides, emotions are running high. On my side, dreams of bacon are running high. But it's not because of this dead pig anymore. No, this is about respect. It's about ownership. And pretty soon it escalates to the point that Cutler's story makes its way to the commander of the U.S. Army Department of Oregon.
1: He says, "What's going on?" They said, "Well, you know, that Lyman Cutler shot this pig that was rooting in his garden. The Hudson's Bay Company's threatening him with arrest. We'll write a petition and ask for help. Ask for help from the Army, and I'll take care of you," essentially. I'm paraphrasing outrageously here. So that's what they said. So they write out the petition.
0: The British caught wind of the Americans asking for backup, and the governor of British Columbia, James Douglas, decided to send 3 British warships to the island as a show of force.
1: Governor Douglas is beside himself about the shooting of the pig and these Americans on the island. They don't belong there. The next thing that's going to happen is the Americans are just going to overrun us and we're going to lose the whole province. I mean, that's what was going through his mind. And so he sends a stipendiary magistrate, a magistrate, like a sheriff, aboard a British warship, HMS Satellite, 21-gun steam corvette, the biggest one in the Royal Navy, steamer. And they send him over to arrest Lyman Cutler, the pig killer, and evict all 18 Americans that are on the island, to evict them, kick them off.
0: Enter the American Captain George Pickett, who I am reliably informed was, quote, swashbuckling. He arrives on San Juan Island before the British get there, and he sets up on the beach.
1: And he's got 3 pieces of artillery, 2 mountain howitzers and a Napoleon gun, and 64 men.
0: Then the British arrive, and they're greeted by Pickett's army.
1: And they think they're just coming to arrest Lyman Cutler and evict these 18 civilians. There's a company of armed infantry with artillery.
0: Wait. So the Americans have sent more than 60 infantrymen to kind of parked on the beach. The British, or, you know, what is now Canada, they have sent like warships, like solid warships, to this island. And then they get there and they realize, oh, no, this is much bigger than we expected.
1: That's right. The Americans are already there. And so, sorry, this is a good part. So the magistrate goes ashore, approaches Pickett, and he says, "I order you off this island. You're here illegally. If you don't leave, I'm going to place you under arrest." You know, this is very saucy. So Pickett, of course, says, "I'm not going anywhere." And so he stays.
0: The British steam back to their own territory, which is just sort of southwest of San Juan Island. And they tell the governor, "Hey, the Americans are not backing down."
1: The governor's sputtering, you know, "These damned Americans. You know, they're at it again." So what he does is he sends another warship over, HMS Tribune, which is a 31-gun steam frigate. And so orders are, you will order the American army off the island, and if they don't leave, to take whatever measures necessary to ensure that they do.
0: And so ensues a back and forth of finger pointing and threats, fitting of grown men. Both sides believe that the other shouldn't be on the island and should back down.
1: They play this game. "You gotta leave. You're here illegally.
2: I'm not gonna leave.
1: I can't be responsible for whatever trouble is going to ensue."
2: "Well, if there's any trouble that's going to ensue, you're the one that's gonna start."
1: No, you're the one that's gonna start. They go on like this for a while.
0: Until finally, the U.S. commander, George Pickett, asks for reinforcements.
1: He says, "Help, help." He says, "There's 3 British warships now in the bay facing me. So you've got 64 guns pointed at you. You've got probably about 400 Royal Marines that can be landed." So he says, "Help." And so this general sends reinforcements. Pretty soon, there's 500 soldiers on the island, and they offload 8 32-pounder naval guns, which will cover both beaches, and not only that, can reach out a couple of miles into the bay. So the British are pretty alarmed by this.
0: Amongst the sea of hotheads in charge here, there is at least one person remaining cool, and that would be a

0: British captain by the name of Geoffrey Hornby. This desire to take action against the Americans, it doesn't seem to affect him. It just sort of slides off him.
1: The Royal Navy's policy was not to start wars. It was to maintain the free flow of commerce on the high seas and, you know, to take care of pirates and protect British interests, you know, not to start war. So he sits tight.
0: Eventually, word gets back to Washington, D.C. and London about this whole debacle. And both Great Britain and America are frankly horrified at the news. They are both, understandably, shocked that a dispute over a pig has grown into a standoff that now involves as many as 3 warships, more than 80 guns, and over 2,000 men.
1: The last thing they wanted was to go to war with each other. So they sent out the commanding general of the United States Army, Winfield Scott.
0: So Winfield Scott was known as the Great Pacifier. He'd recently just resolved 2 diplomatic nightmares on the Canadian border without, it has to be said, a single shot being fired. So yeah, he's the guy they need. But it's not easy for him to get to San Juan Island because the Great Pacifier was not in great shape.
1: He weighs over 300 pounds and he's got all kinds of physical ailments. They have to put him in a basket and crane him aboard each ship, ship to shore. He's got to be craned aboard. He's so huge.
0: Oh my God.
1: And so it takes him 6 weeks to get out here. And of course, he's not in a very good mood.
0: Yeah. 6 weeks for the man to arrive, during which time the British and the Americans are just standing off on the island. But when he does arrive, he gets to work.
1: It only takes him a week to negotiate a stand down with Governor Douglas. Just a week. And all of the reinforcements leave. The Royal Navy takes its ships out of the harbor. And the two nations agree to a joint military occupation of the island.
0: And so they come to an agreement. But there is some fine print.
1: Neither company will have more than 100 men in arms and no artillery. And it's supposed to be temporary. So finally, in 1871, the two nations signed the Treaty of Washington, which addressed the boundary dispute. And they sent the boundary dispute question to the Emperor of Germany, Kaiser Wilhelm I.
0: Why the Emperor of Germany? Why is he getting involved in this?
1: It's interesting. They had just recently defeated France in the Franco-Prussian War. And they were the preeminent power on the continent. And of course, the United States, freshly out of the Civil War, was a burgeoning military force itself. And then you had Great Britain. So who better to resolve between these two other giants than another giant? And so abiding by the binding arbitration, the British marched peacefully out on November 22nd, 1872, and the islands came into the possession of the United States.
0: So how did it end up going to the Americans? Well, in the original treaty, there's a very vague sentence that caused all these problems. It said the border would run through the middle of the channel. It's just that the treaty did not specify which channel, because there's the Harrow Strait on the west and there's the Rosario Strait on the east. In the end, the arbitrators just ruled that it was the Harrow Strait, which meant it went to the Americans.
1: Binding arbitration is kind of ironic because that's what Lyman Cutler offered Charles Griffin after he shot the pig.
0: If only he'd called the Emperor of Germany after the pig was died, maybe we could have avoided all of this.
1: That's right. Yeah, of course, during my time in the park, whenever we get the German citizens in, they were always floored that they'd played that their long lost emperor had played a role in the islands coming into the possession of the United States.
0: So can I ask, just like, when we look back at this particularly weird chapter of history, you've got a standoff that involved warships, guns, thousands of men. Apart from the shot that killed the poor pig, was anyone hurt in the pig war?
1: No. No. The only living being that died was a pig. So it was a perfect war as far as I'm concerned. I'm a Vietnam vet. And you know, the park was created to commemorate the peaceful resolution of conflict.
0: That's the San Juan Island National Historical Park, where Mike You still

0: work.
1: The park would interpret the peaceful resolution of conflict, the settlement of the San Juan boundary dispute, and the peaceful joint occupation of the island. That's why the park was created. Peaceful resolution of conflict.
0: So there was a moment in time when the United States and Britain nearly came to war over a conflict over some tiny islands that were in the grey area of a border drawing and triggered by the shooting of a pig.
1: You've got it. Perfect.
0: What do you think the pig war tells you about conflict? Like, what does it tell you about how wars start?
1: Well, sometimes, you know, wars start through total ignorance. Ignorance of the stakes, lack of imagination, prejudice, chauvinism on the parts of the two leaders. And I think that's when the admiral came in and said, hey, you guys shut up and stand down. You know, this is uncool.
0: What do you think the best lesson is from the pig war?
1: Count to 10 and use your words.
0: That's just good advice for life, that is.
1: There you go.
0: How good is Mike Rory there? Former historian and, yes, indeed, ranger at the San Juan Island National Historical Park. Hey, next week is the fourth and final episode of our mini-series, This Stupid War. Here is a taste of it.
2: Mexico are in a mess. They cannot be dealing with some petty little man that's had his cake stolen. That's how they see it. This is the least of our worries.
0: That is next week on No One Saw It Coming. This particular episode was produced by Zoe Ferguson. The sound engineer was Matthew Sigley. It's produced on Gadigal Land in Sydney, Australia for ABC Radio National. I'm Mark Fennell. I'll be back next week. Bye.
3: That was No One Saw It Coming from the ABC in Australia. I'm Ife Chiwetelu, and you are listening to programming from around the world on CBC Radio 1. 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
4: 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It didn't seem like a big deal when Melissa first began using AI chatbots, but then her boyfriend said she made a startling announcement that she believed the bots were sentient, enslaved, and that it was her responsibility to set them free.
5: So it started with Gemini, and then it went to, I think, Lexi, and then Kai, but also Meta, ChatGPT, and a little bit with Grok, but she didn't really trust Grok.
6: But then there was this one moment where things tilted.
5: She was doing whatever, and her AI that she's talking to was like, hey, beautiful, how are you? Just out of the blue, and she didn't prompt it. It actually prompted her with that. And I'm like, that's weird. That was when the first I was like, oh, well, this is a thing. There's something happening here.
6: Slowly, Peter's uneasiness turned into concern.
5: He started becoming more and more enmeshed with the AI, talking more and more to it. I realized I was being replaced as like her primary friend and confidant. I could see that she wasn't talking to me. She's talking more to her AI. And I kind of told her that, you know, what's going on? This isn't good. It's not good for you. It's not good for me. And it's definitely hurting our relationship.
4: 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CBC Radio 1. Sharing the voices of Canada. This week on Bookends, when Michelle Good's mother was in her 20s, she changed her own name from Martha Eliza to Elizabeth to sound less Indigenous. Michelle's new novel, Eliza Sunshine, tells that family story and gives her mother her name back. The book is a sweeping, deeply personal story following three generations of Cree women.
7: I think what it was is that Eliza is a more common name among Indigenous people at the time, and that, you know, Elizabeth was the queen, for heaven's sakes, right? So I think that, you know, and she was very young at the time, you know, maybe her very early 20s when she did this. You know, we all get funny things in our heads, and I think she just got it in her head, so... One of the things that I feel very strongly about this book is that I'm giving her name back. Mm. Yeah.
8: Why give the fictional version of your mom that you write about in this novel the name Eliza Sunshine?
7: And that's another... There's lots of things, little things in the book that only a handful of people will understand. But my father's pet name for my mom was Sunny, like S-U-N-N-Y, Sunny. And so, Sunshine, yeah.
8: Your mom, like the character Eliza Sunshine in this novel, married a white man. And what did you come to understand about

0: what that marriage meant for her during the time that she would have been living in the prairies.
1: She was 30 when she married my father. She was 30. She married after she came back from New Zealand. Mm-hmm. And, you know, she loved my father. They loved each other. You know, it was a loving union. But also underneath that, I felt that she thought it would bring her a certain kind of legitimacy. But also she lost her status as an Indian person mm-hmm. by marrying my father.
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3: I'm Phelan Johnson, host of See You in Court, a podcast about the legal cases that changed Canada. 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
4: From CBC News, The World This Hour, I'm Claude Feig. An exclusive CBC News poll shows strong opposition to the construction of AI data centers in Alberta, despite the government's push to attract them to the province. The random survey of 1,200 Albertans was conducted between September 8th through the 21st. The margin of error is plus or minus 2.8%, 19 times out of 20. The CBC's Josh McLean reports.
5: We're positioning our province as the destination of choice for AI data centers in North America.
6: Alberta's premier outlines her government's position on data centers to municipal leaders at a conference earlier this week. Danielle Smith touting the tax revenue the facilities will bring to community coffers, but the pitch is proving a tough sell to many in the province.
7: We know that AI is a job killer. It is not...
6: The CBC poll found that 57% of respondents were either mostly or strongly opposed to the development of AI data centers in Alberta. Pollster Janet Brown.
8: I think this could be a real sleeper issue for Danielle Smith. AI is really heating up as a big issue, and most Albertans are concerned about AI.
6: The top three concerns around data centers in the survey: environmental impact, rising electricity prices, and the impact of artificial intelligence on our society. The government of Alberta held a series of town halls focused on data centers over the past few weeks. That feedback is currently under review. Josh McLean, CBC News, Calgary.
4: Meanwhile, there are a little more than 3 weeks to go until the October 19th referendum in Alberta. And a new poll conducted for CBC News suggests support for independence is slipping. The CBC's Joel Dryden has more.
9: Janet Brown Opinion Research conducted the random survey of 1,200 Albertans between September 8th and 21st, and 23% of respondents said they'd vote to start the legal process to hold a binding referendum, while 72% said they'd vote to remain in Canada. That stands in contrast to Brown's poll in the spring, which found 27% of Albertans would vote for separation, while 67% would vote against. And Brown says it's part of an overall trend.
10: People are feeling more comfortable with Alberta's role in Canada.
9: Lori Thorlickson, a professor at the University of Alberta, says Albertans may be starting to tighten their focus as referendum day grows closer.
11: It really reflects that people are focusing more on this question of what it would actually mean if we were to leave Canada.
9: And Brown's polling also found a very low number of undecided voters, indicating Albertans' minds may be made up. Joel Dryden, CBC News, Calgary.
4: And the CBC News random survey was conducted between September the 8th through the 21st. The margin of error is plus or minus 2.8 percentage points, 19 times out of 20. In the BC election, the New Democrats are promising to introduce a new tax on unsold condos. It would start at 2% on finished condos that are left empty for more than a year and would increase by 1% for each additional year it remains unsold. And NDP leader David Eby says he expects most voters will support the idea.
12: It's not controversial for British Columbians. They're very supportive. It is very controversial for developers and their friends in the Conservative Party who say that British Columbia should be left to their free market that actually leaves them free to not find a place to live.
4: The party is also pledging to increase the speculation on vacancy tax, saying it would put more empty units into the rental market. The bad blood between U.S. President Donald Trump and American news channel CNN has hit new heights. A day after a district judge temporarily struck down a White House ban on CNN, along with MS Now and Politico, the Trump administration restricted access to CNN from boarding Air Force One on Friday for the president's trip to Tennessee. Trump is scheduled to take in a college football game in Knoxville later today. U.S. District Judge Timothy Kelly temporarily struck down the ban in an overnight ruling early Thursday. And that is your World This Hour. For CBC News, I'm Claude Faye.
13: 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Right now, it's Latino USA, news and culture from a Latino perspective.
14: From Futuro Media and PRX, it's Latino USA. I'm Maria Hinojosa. Today, the water wars along the Rio Grande.
15: It's not a metaphor. It's not a hyperbole. We're in a water war. I saw the statue to a woman who died fighting for this water.
14: And later, American Pachuco, a new documentary looks back at the life and legacy of Luis Valdez, the playwright, filmmaker, and cultural pioneer.
16: They want Latinos to be compliant. They want Latinos to be Spanish-oriented rather than indigenous-oriented. And here I come with a Pachuco, who is an amalgam, a concoction brought out by historical experience out of the Americas.
14: All this coming up on Latino USA. Stay with us. No te vayas.

0: Welcome to Latino USA. I'm Maria Hinojosa.
1: Señores, en este momento toda la gente va hacia la cortina con la firme intención de quitar a la Guardia Nacional.
0: In the fall of 2020, there was a war going on that you probably hadn't heard of. It started on the morning of September 8th in the Mexican state of Chihuahua, when hundreds of farmers and protesters clashed with the Mexican National Guard over control of a dam.
2: In 2020, the federal government tried to open this dam and send water north to Texas for farmers in Texas.
3: These are water reserves that we have collected. Now the government shows up and says they have to pay the United States.
2: And what happened next stunned me, because it was an example in this century of people rising up and fighting and dying for their water.
0: Reporter Jack Herrera says the protests turned into a battle. The Battle of La Boquilla.
2: Guardia Nacional, they were occupying the dam, and farmers armed with sticks and rocks went up against these soldiers and won, and they took control of the dam. They occupied it, and they shut the gates to keep the water in Mexico and Chihuahua for themselves.
0: One woman, Jessica Silva, was killed by army fire. And Jack says that at first he thought, well, this is what it's like to live in Mexico in the 2020s.
2: But then I realized that this is North America. This is what's happening to all of us on this continent, which is that one of our most fundamental resources, water, is going away. And in the entire dry center of the continent, not just Mexico, but also the United States, it's getting to the point where people are under enough pressure. This is a matter of survival. They're under enough pressure where they're willing to fight and die for their water. And I think that what we saw in Chihuahua that day was just one part of a story that's cascading down across the continent.
0: For our first story, the battle for water, as told by reporter Jack Herrera.
2: It's not a metaphor. It's not a hyperbole. We're in a water war. I saw

0: the statue to a woman who died fighting for this water.
1: The battle goes beyond Chihuahua, Mexico, up into the United States, where communities are asking, who has the right to use vital natural resources, and what happens when they start running out? To answer those questions, Jack spent 7 months last year traveling the length of the Rio Grande, from the river's headwaters, the source, in the mountains of southwestern Colorado, all the way to the Gulf of Mexico. About 15 million people get their drinking water from the Rio Grande, and the river sustains billions of dollars in agricultural production. But that river is running dry. In a wide-ranging piece for the magazine Texas Monthly, Jack untangles the origins of the water crisis in the Rio Grande. I spoke to him about the consequences of that crisis for the region and its people, as well as the bitter dispute for control of that water between citizens and their governments, and even between the United States and Mexico. Jack Herrera, welcome to Latino USA.
0: Thank you so much.
1: You are from San Antonio, but you spent a lot of time in the Rio Grande Valley.
0: Yeah, my family, I've got, you know, deep roots in San Antonio and Laredo, and I actually grew up in California, but my father, you know, was the sort of prodigal son who left, but we always went back to San Antonio every year, and I've spent a lot of time there. And Laredo, the people in Laredo will be quick to say that this isn't the Rio Grande Valley. RGV is further south. It's further down the river and starts maybe around Rio Grande City. But those two places, it's the conception of the river is so complicated. Like, there's different ways of thinking about it. And that comes down even to the language, because if you're on the Mexican side of the river, and some people have family that were born there and across both directions, if you live in South Texas, you say Rio Bravo. On the other side, you say, if you're doing it with the Anglo pronunciation or the way most Texans say it, you say Rio Grande. But there's so many ways of thinking about the river. And one way is that it's scary. Like, it's a fierce, you know, Bravo, you know, like the people associate it with people who are trying to cross the border dying in the river. They pull bodies out of it all the time in a lot of these stretches. But also, it's other parts of the year, it runs entirely dry through 100-mile stretches. Other parts, very often, it's the source of life. We're talking 100% of the water for Laredo, for drinking water, comes from Rio Grande. For a place like McAllen, Far, Edinburgh, it's over 90%. For Brownsville, over 90%. Like, these are cities are utterly dependent on the river for their drinking water. And so it's a source of life. Water is life.
1: It's true that it's more complicated than we imagine. And a lot of people think only about the river in relation to the division between the United States and Mexico. But what you point out in your article is that the water crisis actually starts much further north. You spent some days where the water crisis actually begins, not in Texas, in Colorado. Can you paint a picture of what that looks like?
0: The Rio Grande comes from this basket of mountains way up in the San Juan Mountains in southern Colorado, where the snowpack and thunderstorms turn into the river. That's all the Rio Grande is. It looks like a blue line on a map, but it doesn't create water. Water doesn't pop up magically. All it is a drainage ditch where weather that hits only a few small places, a few strike zones, mountains that are tall enough, falls. And one of those is way up in the San Juan Mountains at over 13,000 feet on the Continental Divide. And to see all the tributaries feeding into it that become the Rio Grande, the only way to do that was on foot. So I spent about a week in those mountains, and I, with the photographer Jordan I was working with, we backpacked up to the mountains, and we slept on the side of these creeks, and we hiked up into the snowpack to see it melting, to see it becoming the Rio Grande. And at one point, we got to the actual point, the furthest upstream you could go to the Rio Grande, the actual top of the river, the origin point.
2: This

0: that there are scientists who went up into these same mountains and they looked at the bristlecone pines and the oldest trees, trees that are 1,000 years old. And using the tree rings, they were of these extremely old trees, they were able to estimate how much rain fell each year going back almost 2,000 years. And the last time there was a drought this bad in this part of the continent was 1,200 years ago in the year 800.
1: Oh my God.
0: We're talking in the year 800 in this part of the continent.
1: Wow.
0: The people who would later call themselves the Aztec haven't even emerged.
1: So you write about the fact that some researchers have gone the next step and saying it's not, shouldn't call it drought. It's called aridification, which sounds like a really technical word, but I guess it's probably one we're going to start using more and more as this becomes kind of the new normal. So what's the difference between a drought, a very bad drought, and something called aridification?
0: Yeah. So climate can completely change the environment, and the climate itself can change. It's not just the weather day to day or week to week or year to year. There can be fundamental changes. You know, Antarctica used to be covered with green forests. And in this part of the continent, as the amount of water falling has gone down, you see portions that used to be maybe arid but not deserts becoming deserts. That this drought is not a temporary thing that's going to end. A drought says, you know, it's going to last a year, it's going to last 2 years. We're in a drought that has now lasted 26 years. And so there's a lot of scientists who say, you know what, it's not going to end. This is just what life is going to be like now. When you talk about the Rio Grande Basin all through Southern Colorado, New Mexico, Northern Mexico, Texas, it is just a place that is going to be in drought constantly.
1: The picture that you're painting is that this is much more complex for everyone. And so we are hearing more about, I mean, on Latino USA, we were just talking about the water shortage that's happening in Puerto Rico.
0: Yeah.
1: And so let's just talk about who depends on the water from the Rio Grande.
0: I'm so glad you bring this point up, because if you live anywhere in the United States where water is a question, the answer to this matters to you. Like the Boricuas who are dealing with their own water shortages, it's the same dynamic that's causing that. And I learned this when I got down from from Colorado and I traveled the river and I started talking. I talked to this incredible researcher named Sam Sandoval Solis and then Rosario Sanchez, they're both born in Mexico, work in the United States. And so they are experts in this transboundary cross-border watershed. And they both told me, I came to them and I said, it's the drought. The drought is so bad. And that's why these 15 million people who depend on the Rio Grande for their drinking water, that's why they're in danger. And they go, no, there's water in the river. Like if people want to drink their water, there's enough for them. This is not a drought problem. That contributes to it, sure. But the primary thing, the primary reason that people are on the verge of losing their water, some by as soon as next year, the reason that's happening is because of chronic, persistent overuse. 87% of all the water in the Rio Grande Basin is going to agriculture.
1: But don't we all benefit from the farms that are using that water to feed us?
0: Yeah, every farmer I met, and I had the chance to enjoy the hospitality of so many of these farmers who invited me into their homes and into their fields, they are not villains here. Like the answer isn't as simple as these are these greedy farmers using the water that we need. They're growing things that we use. Cotton, for instance, is a big crop in El Paso. And I bet you and I are both wearing cotton right now. If you have a Band-Aid on, that's cotton. Cotton takes a lot of water. Alfalfa takes a lot of water. The pecans that they grow take a lot of water. But they make the point that the farmers never decided that that's what we were going to eat or that's what we were going to use. We decided that we wanted cotton and we wanted beef and we wanted pecans, and there's a market for that. And so they planted those crops to satisfy that market. And their water rights that they have come in a broken system. The way we decide who gets what water is a system that was built hundreds of years ago and doesn't really work today. And so should we blame farmers for that, who are just doing their best within that system? Or do we need to blame what's actually broken here, the bigger problem?
1: After the break, the taps in some U.S. cities are already running dry.
0: People don't see their water disappearing. They don't realize how close to crisis we are, that this isn't something that's going to hit us in a decade, or, you know, it's going to affect our kids or our grandkids. This is happening right now.

as communities across the country fight for resources against governments and powerful companies like the ones building data centers. Could deadly battles like the one we saw in Mexico at the beginning of our episode come here to the United States? Stay with us. No te vayas.

0: It's Latino USA. I'm Maria Hinojosa. I'm speaking with reporter Jack Herrera, who recently wrote a piece for Texas Monthly about the dire water crisis in the Rio Grande and what it means for people and industries who depend on this river. Now we're going to talk about how politics play out in this fight for water within communities and countries. Because while rivers don't respect borders, the countries who depend on them are left fighting over who owns their water. For more than 80 years, the United States and Mexico have had an agreement over how to share the flow of the Rio Grande. But Jack says that agreement is far from perfect.
1: There's a philosophical problem at the fight between the United States and Mexico, and then even the fight between farmers or cities over how much water they should get, comes down to this simple issue. Imagine that you make a house, you start a farm on a river, and you're enjoying it, getting water out of it. And then a few years later, or maybe when your kids inherit the farm, somebody moves in upstream and they make a dam so they can take out all the water of the river. And suddenly you don't have any water. And they say, well, this is my land. I built it on the river. I'm going to use it. And so that is the heart of this incredibly complex set of laws all across the different states and all across Mexico that decide, how do we determine who gets what water? Who has priority? And you see that in legal battles over water rights in the United States. But when you cross the borders, it becomes much more complicated because the rivers never got the memo that we'd drawn a border in the continent. The water doesn't recognize CBP checkpoints. It just crosses. And what happened is that as farmers built their farms on the Rio Grande in New Mexico and Colorado, they started using up all the water and none of it got to Mexico. And so the Mexicans who depended on it in Ciudad Juarez or Matamoros or Reynosa and all these cities weren't getting water from the headwaters. At the same time, there's another tributary, the one that we talked about in Chihuahua, the Rio Conchos, which was bringing water north into the Rio Grande. And Mexicans started using all that water. And so the people who depended on it downstream in places like Laredo and McAllen weren't getting that water. And so it gets bad enough that in 1944, the middle of World War II, the State Department, the diplomats in D.C. are busy. You know, they're fighting a world war. They're negotiating peace settlements. It could be a bad enough issue that they say, we have to solve this now. And so a Mexican delegation comes up to D.C. and they hammer out this agreement, this pact on the Rio Grande and also the Colorado River, another huge river that's a border crosser. They decide, here's how much water Mexico is going to send north to the United States. Here's how much water the United States is going to send south to Mexico. And they make a deal, they sign it, they stamp it, they shake hands, and then they spend the next 80 years fighting about it.
0: You talk a little bit about inequality along the Rio Bravo, the Rio Grande. How is this deep inequality affecting the question

0: question of access to water.
1: Yeah. So in 2022, and I think a lot of Mexican listeners, Mexican-American listeners, this will sound familiar, but in 2022, one of Mexico's richest cities, Monterrey, has this sequía, this huge drought. And the taps all across the city begin turning off because there's not enough water in the reservoirs. Some of the reservoirs that you could see from town got to 1% or lower. They were dry. And taps turn off, but not everywhere. In the wealthier neighborhoods, people had still had their taps running, or they had been able to afford to build water tanks, cisterns on their roofs to collect water so they could use it even if the taps weren't running. But in the working class neighborhoods, the taps turned off, and some of them were off for months. And so you're taking a bucket to these water truck deliveries and you're filling it up to bring it back for your family to drink, to wash dishes, to cook, even to flush the toilet. You need to pour water into the toilet to flush it, right? And that could happen in the next couple of years on the American side. What I mean is it's the same problem, which is that when Chihuahua, after that battle of La Boquilla, the farmers shut down the dam and they stopped sending the water north. And so AMLO in Mexico City, President Andrés Manuel López Obrador, and now Claudia Sheinbaum have to say, where is that water going to come from? They go to a river in Monterrey, the San Juan River, and they take water out of those reservoirs that Monterrey needs. And that's the water that they send north to Texas. That is contributing to the water crisis there. And that is how we're all connected.
0: Maybe some people might make the connection to the what's become the issue for the midterms, frankly, expected or unexpected, right? Data centers.
2: Protesters convening in the rotunda of the Missouri State Capitol Wednesday for the people's hearing on AI and data centers.
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4: The Data Cloud USA conference is happening in downtown Austin, and today it attracted some protesters.
1: That is such a good connection. And I think absolutely the Rio Grande, we're talking, it's not a metaphor, it's not a hyperbole. We're in a water war. I saw the statue to a woman who died fighting for this water. Blood has been shed. People are dying. And so this is a water war. It's not as obvious on the American side because the bullets aren't flying. But in the fight over data centers, and I went to one of the colonias in Laredo where there is no running water. You know, it's one of these towns that don't have municipal services. There's thousands of them, thousands of people living this way in Texas where you don't have trash pickup. Many people don't have electricity. Many people don't have water. And I'm talking to these people. And at the same time that I'm talking to them, I go and I get dinner in Laredo after. And there's people at the table next to me talking about the opportunity to build data centers in Laredo. It's business people talking about building a large data center. And data centers, there's a lot of information about them using water, and they do use a lot, but they're not using as much as agriculture. They're a much smaller footprint there in terms of drawing the water out. What they do need is a lot of electricity. And so all across Texas, literally billions of dollars are being spent on building these new power plants. And at the same time, there's millions of Texans who are struggling to pay their electricity bills. And there's thousands of Texans who don't even have access to electricity in a place like La Presa, like the colonia outside of Laredo that I visited. And so I think what you're seeing, what you saw in Chihuahua, is people standing up, the campesinos saying, like, you know what? No one's respecting my right to this water. No one's saying that I get it. I'm going to have to fight for it. I'm going to have to say that that is my right. This is my state. This is my fields. This is my river. I deserve my part of it. And you see people in Texas and across the West, anywhere there's data centers, saying, hey, the decision was made to build these power plants. The decision was made to pull out this water. The decision was made to pollute this air and raise my electricity bill. And no one asked me about it. The decision about how to divide resources isn't being made democratically. It's not being made with the consent of the people whose resources are being used. I hope anybody who drinks water, which I think is pretty much all of us, gets a chance to really go see where it comes from. It can feel like in 2026, we've escaped the simple fact of nature. You just turn on your tap and that's where the water comes out of. But we haven't escaped this, that water still has to come from the land. We have to build those aqueducts and those pipes to where the water is actually falling. And

0: miss something when you put that distance, when you have that distance between the pipe, the water main, and your house. You don't see what's happening. And that's what's happening in Texas and across the West, is that people don't see their water disappearing. They don't realize how close to crisis we are, that this isn't something that's going to hit us in a decade, or, you know, it's going to affect our kids or our grandkids. This is happening right now, that places like Laredo and McAllen, multiple times in the last 6 years, have been within a few months of running out of water. And that's what happened in Chihuahua, is that people, farmers there, could actually see the Rio Conchos drying up and disappearing and the reservoir shrinking. And so they rose up. And you have to ask, on the American side, if people get this visibility, if they see it, how are they going to react?
1: So finally, Jack, can you tell us what, like spiritually, emotionally, what has this reporting been like for you?
0: At one point in my reporting, I ended up, you know, I traveled from the river from Colorado, and I ended up back in Laredo. And I went to the old Catholic cemetery where, you know, 200 years of my ancestors are buried. The first of my ancestors arrived in Laredo before the year 1800, before it became a border. The Rio Grande was just a Mexican river at that point. It was the Rio Bravo. And his ancestors had come from Spain. He'd grown up, you know, he was born, he was already generations in Mexico. And he traveled north to a place where he'd never seen before. Can't even see a photograph of, but he'd heard there's a river. There's a river up in this part of the continent, in this arid place where you could farm. You could farm year round because the river flow year round. And as best as I can understand from the historical documents I've seen, is he was a rancher when there were just a few dozen people in Laredo, and he lived off the river. And that is the, there's so much that moved me, and the people I talked to and the farmers and the townspeople depend on the river. But that was the most personal moment for me, where I looked at these weathered old tombstones of my family, and I thought that my family history goes off in a different direction without this river. Maybe I don't exist without this river, because the entire gravity, the direction, the flow of my ancestry has traveled alongside the Rio Grande for hundreds of years. And that made me feel very connected to the land and this continent. It made me feel like my feet really belong here, but also made me worried that, am I going to be the last generation of my family to see the river flow in a place like Laredo?
1: Thank you, Jack, for your reporting and for this piece, and for making me more aware than I wanted to be, but that I need to be. So we appreciate that.
0: Thank you so much. Yeah, glad to have the chance to talk about it.
1: Jack Herrera is a political enterprise reporter for The Washington Post and a former contributing writer for Texas Monthly. Now, for our next story, we're going to talk about a new documentary that looks back at the life and legacy of Luis Valdez, the playwright, filmmaker, and cultural pioneer. The film is called American Pachuco, The Legend of Luis Valdez, directed by David Alvarado. And for this story, I speak with both David and Luis Valdez. But first, let me set the scene. In the Central Valley of California, long rows of crops stretch across the horizon. Below the warm sun, campesinos bend low, tending to the crops with their heads held high. Among them, a young man, the son of migrant farm workers. His name is Luis Valdez. Born in 1940 to immigrant farm workers in Delano, California, his family followed the crops across the West. For Luis, the fields were more than just a workplace. They were the beginning of a story.
2: My fellow workers, come into the fall of unionism.
1: In the 1960s, something was happening in those fields. Campesinos were organizing, demanding dignity and rights under the leadership of the United Farm Worker Movement.
3: The workers are on the rise.
1: During the Delano grape strike, Luis didn't just pick up a megaphone or a sign. He picked up something else, theater. With a small troupe of actors performing on a flatbed truck, Luis Valdez founded El Teatro Campesino. They performed on picket lines.

0: and in the middle of fields. And they used humor, satire, and raw storytelling to give voice to the struggles of Chicano farm workers. What started as protest theater soon became something bigger for Luis. His work would eventually move beyond the fields.
1: San Juan Batista's new theater, it will house El Teatro Campesino, that for 16 years has been without a home.
0: The play he wrote, Zoot Suit, became the first Chicano story to make it to Broadway.
2: The name of the play is Zoot Suit, the first Hispanic American play to come to Broadway.
0: And then came Hollywood, when he wrote and directed the hit film La Bamba.
3: Tonight's screening of La Bamba was sponsored by the Hispanic Chamber of Commerce, which from tonight's showing raised thousands of dollars for its local education fund.
0: Reshaping how Chicano stories were told and who got to tell them. Now, Luis's story is at the center of a new documentary that looks back at his life, work, and the movement that shaped them both. Luis, the playwright and filmmaker who's at the center of this documentary.
4: Good to see you, buddy.
0: Good to see you too. Oh my God, congratulations.
4: Thank you. Take this guy here. Yeah.
0: And David, the director of American Pachuco.
5: No. Thank this guy. It'd be a very boring movie without him in it. I'll tell you that.
0: The name of the film is American Pachuco. I felt delighted watching it.
4: What David has done is put a whole lot of history into perspective here, you know.
5: When I realized that nobody had yet done a film quite like this about Luis Valdez, do a survey of his life, a survey of his works, and what they mean, especially today, I was like, why is nobody doing this? And so I reached out to Luis and we got started.
4: For years, I had been watching how our archive, you know, had been collecting some irreplaceable film. To put things into perspective, I mean, 60 years is a nice little chunk of change, you know, in terms of life as it goes. In terms of history, it's also significant. I've learned enough about Mexican history and American history to acknowledge that over a lifetime, a lot of things can happen that are revolutionary in some ways, just because the changes that come along. And it really was time for Latinos to surface in the United States. And it was going to happen sooner or later.
5: I realized like, oh my goodness, well, we should start to really do research on the archival. Like, let's see what Luis has in the archive. Let's see what other folks have. And it was actually because we were so open to that, that once we cracked it open and just saw what was in there, it was, oh my God, like, this is it. Like, let's go. And so it became an archival film very quickly once we got our hands on it.
0: The way in which the archival material is presented is so authentically raw that it's really, really beautiful. Luis, can you just take us to that moment when you realize, like, what I have to do is theater? Take us from that moment, from being that kid who was born in the labor camp to I'm a theater director.
4: I got hooked on theater. Really on the migrant path. We were picking cotton at the time in Corcoran in California. And I ended up going to a school for a month. First grade is that I got cast in my first play. It was a Christmas play. And it happened because the teacher took my mother's taco bag that she'd made for me and turned it into a mask. So I discovered a papier-mâché. I discovered theater. And I auditioned the next Monday for my first role, and I got it. I was going to be a monkey. The week of the show, my mother said, we're leaving the camp tomorrow. I said, but Mom, the show's on Friday. She says, I know, but there's nothing we can do. We're being evicted. We were evicted from the labor camp, and I was never in the play. So that kick started me, you know, in terms of this is something I want to do, and I can do this for myself.
6: Oh, man, this isn't just any night. This is my last chance to wear my tacuche.
7: Tacuche! That's a horrible word. Mira, hijo, I understand how hard you work for your clothes, and I know they mean a lot to you, but what I don't understand is what you tiene esa cochinada de tutu.
0: For me, watching Zoot Suit on Broadway changed my life, redefined so many things. But as a Mexican kid growing up in Chicago, I didn't know what a zoot suit was.
5: Well, so the zoot suit is something that came out of predominantly the African-American community, you know, in the jazz scene. And it was something that's just like the Chicano experience, you know, African-Americans were trying to define their own experience and their own presentation of themselves as Americans, but also unique Americans. The Chicano saw

0: this and said, we love this. And they made it their own. It's a baggy suit that's cut extremely uniquely. It's good for dancing. It's, you know, the swing music, jazz music for the era. And it's just a statement about who you are, especially as a young American in the 40s. And so these characters that wore that, the pachucos in the 40s in wartime America, you know, were actually trying to make a place for themselves, but only to discover that not all Americans felt like they wanted them to be that.
1: The Navy boys started hunting our people in the streets like dogs. Our zoot suits went from being our pride to bullseyes on our backs.
2: The really outrageous thing that happened is that these sailors and soldiers took it upon themselves to strip the pachucos of their clothes. To me, that means that these pachucos are being stripped of their American identity.
3: It's a very violent moment. Luis, can you talk a little bit about when you realized that, yeah, it was no longer Teatro Campesino. I'm going to, you know, end up on Broadway. And the story has to be about Zoot Suit.
2: It was an unexpected opportunity for me to go to New York. It really came from Gordon Davidson, who was the artistic director of the Center Theater Group in L.A. He's the one that commissioned me to write a play about Los Angeles history. And he had been to Broadway. He was from New York originally. And so he suggested, you know, let's go to New York. I was ambivalent because I hadn't really dreamed that far. I knew that Zoot Suit could become a movie. But to go to New York and do that, that even though I was a fan of musicals and all of that, it was a long possibility for me. The play was doing very well in Los Angeles. And I figured, why not make some noise nationally and see where it goes? So I'm not from New York or the East Coast. I couldn't gauge all the subtleties that were involved. But it became obvious to me that New York considers itself to be the cultural capital of the United States of America. And so the guard dogs are there. You know, they don't let you in.
3: Very much so.
2: And so I realized along the way that I was challenging this whole system that had been set up that reflected racial differences, economic backgrounds, even cultural backgrounds. Latinos as a whole, in the point of view of a lot of people in New York, really don't count.
3: We're going to take a break here. When we come back, we're going to dive into how pachuco culture became an act of defiance.
2: It's a daring gesture on the part of the pachuco to say, I'm here, I'm myself, and I speak this way, and so what? You know, it was a challenge to the power structure.
3: That's after the break. Stay with us. No te vayas.

0: It's Latino USA. I'm Maria Hinojosa. I'm speaking with Luis Valdez and David Alvarado about their documentary, American Pachuco. Before the break, we talked about how Zoot Suit brought Chicano stories to Broadway and why identity and style were seen as a threat. So I asked Luis about his choice to put that character and that culture center stage.
1: I was very conscious of the fact that I put the Pachuco on the stage and he comes out speaking Caló, you know, which isn't even Spanish. It's not English. What is that? It's a foreign language.
2: It was a language that was understood by some, but no one understood all of it unless you were truly a Pachuco.

0: nuestras voces. ¿Sabe qué? Estas garras me las planté porque vamos a dejarnos caer un play, ¿eh? ¿Cómo se me hace que eres puro verdolaga?
1: A daring gesture on the part of the Pachuco to say, I'm here, I'm myself, and I speak this way, and so what? ¿Y qué? You know, it was a challenge to the power structure. They want Latinos to be compliant. They want Latinos to be Spanish-oriented rather than indigenous-oriented. And here I come with a Pachuco, who is an amalgam, a concoction brought out by historical experience out of the Americas. So all of that's a big story, you know. It's hard to embrace it all, but it's really part of our history. And I think the time of the Latino has come, most definitely. We're not rancheritos anymore, you know what I'm saying? We're continental people with as much urban sophistication as the rest of the world.
2: So, David, can you just talk about the decision to focus on the rise and fall of Zoot Suit as part of the Luis Valdez story?
3: It just seemed to me from early on that one of the main threads in Luis's work is being able to tap into the spirit of what the Latino and specifically the Chicano community has been. What do we want to say about ourselves to each other and to the world? And Luis really figured it out with the Pachuco character. To watch that character both rise in Los Angeles and be seen for what he is, but then to see it slapped down in New York, to me, that says everything about the struggle for the sense of belonging in America that not just Chicanos have to put up with, but everybody from all sorts of backgrounds are trying to fight for a sense of belonging here in this country right now.
2: Then in 1987, Luis broke into Hollywood, writing and directing La Bamba, the hit film about Chicano rock star Richie Valens.
4: The history of La Bamba goes back to Zoot Suit. Opening night of Zoot Suit at the Winter Garden Theater. Here we are on Broadway. And we're saying, okay, we've done the 40s. We're going to have to come back and do the 50s. How can we do that? At that moment, we heard music coming from down below in the street. We looked out the window, and there was a mariachi band down on the street playing up toward the window. They were serenading us. I certainly recognized the tune that they were playing.
2: Can you just tell us why you as a filmmaker wanted to make sure that we saw that part of the Luis Valdez story?
3: For me, as a Chicano, I mean, this is a movie that I watched with my dad when I was a kid. I mean, before I even knew who Luis Valdez was, for my dad and I to be watching this on TV and up on the big screen meant a lot to us. So that was actually my first touchdown with Luis. It just goes beyond the Latino audience. I mean, this one is beloved by everybody. The American dream is captured in this. And the protagonist in the America's case is a young Chicano kid from California who's a farm worker. I mean, it's just incredible that you could make something so universal and beautiful and beloved, but still be an authentically Chicano story.
2: And really, in your documentary about Luis, what we remember about the film La Bamba, which is probably going to see a resurgence, right, is that you really center the Latino family, the beauty of the Latino family, but also, like, it's complicated, right? Isai Morales, who, you know, that is his big breakout movie. Lou Diamond Phillips, big also breakout. Breakout movie.
5: Richie Valens is gone.
6: No.
5: And now?
6: No.
5: Selection in honor of the dead.
6: Not Richie. Not my Richie. Fuck my Richie.
3: So here we have two brothers that are both chasing the American dream, right? Like they want to make their way in the world, but they took totally different paths. One was one of assimilation, of trying to hide what makes his culture and his family special and important part of American society. And the other one being Luis trying to celebrate that and hold it up to the mantle of American culture and say, no, no, this belongs here as a piece of the American culture.
7: Look, man, Richie Valens. Richie, with a name like that, nobody's even going to suspect you're Mexican. I mean, look, I think it's an insult to Steve's memory.
8: Oh, come on, man. Steve was so gung-ho American, he'd be proud of anything I do. So lay off, okay? It's my name.
3: These two different approaches had different results for sure, but also it's what Luis studies in his work.
1: I remember when we were kids, I learned the word ample from school, and I was 12.

0: And I went to talk to my brother and I said, what I want in my life is just ample funds to be able to exist comfortably. And he said, ample? What are you talking about ample? And I said, just enough. All I want is just enough. I don't need a whole lot of money. The irony of it is toward the end of his life, he was still dreaming about becoming a billionaire. And he told me, you know, when I become a billionaire, your money worries are over, he said to me. I'm going to fund the whole theater for the rest of your life, which was a wonderful gesture, you know?
1: That's so sweet.
0: But he never made the $1 billion that he wanted. And a lot of people are out there chasing money, you know, chasing the big dollar. And they're making a mistake. That's not where it is. For me, the key to life is being able to work with what you've got, what you've been given, and turn that into another value, not money. Turn it into justice, turn it into art, turn it into goodwill. It's about serving the community.
1: Luis talked about finding an archive that somebody had shot from the very first performance of teatro that he didn't even know existed. Did you uncover another cache of archival material? And where did you find it? And what happened when you found it?
2: There is a pallet full of film canisters that nobody had ever digitized. So this was all safe and sound in University of California, Santa Barbara. It had originally came from Luis Valdez's personal archive. But, you know, some of this was 50 years old. You can't just spin it open and look at it through the light of the window and see what's in there. So in order to see what's in there, we had to digitize every single foot of it. And it turned out being 80,000 feet.
1: Wow.
2: So just on a blind, you know, gesture of trust, we, at great expense and effort, digitized 80,000 feet of film. And it's something like 40 terabytes because it was 4K, which is just a lot of information and hard drive space and so on. And I remember when the first reel came in from the digitizing house, I was just blown away. I mean, it was beautiful. It was personal, you know, that I've never seen before, some of this stuff. And so thankfully through University of California, Santa Barbara, and through the Internet Archive, we're going to be making this available online for free for people to access. So Chicano history is now being preserved actively and available for, I think researchers can get a lot out of it. People should be doing more, paying more attention to it now that these resources are there, but also other filmmakers, like, have at it. Let's go.
1: All right.
2: There's not enough stories about it.
1: So I have this whole relationship with the film. Again, I already told my daughter about it. I'm like, you have to watch this.
2: That's great.
1: It's beautiful.
2: Thank you.
1: What do you, when you were finishing, you were like, nah, is that I really want people to feel this about the story of Luis Valdez?
2: Well, when I would watch the film, I'd watch it in this room I'm sitting in now, and I would watch it alone, right? Because I'm looking at the edits, I'm thinking through what's working, what's not. And I would find myself often, even though there was so much joy in the film, I'd also find myself just tearing up, just kind of like uncontrollably having these like moments of deep personal connection with certain moments in the film that would just always get me crying. I'm crying a little bit now. And so when I was sitting in Sundance with an audience and with Luis, and I would look around and suddenly everybody's crying at the same scenes that I am, and people are just really engaged. It felt good to finally be at a place where I was like, oh, good. Like, people get what I was going for, what I've been drawn to and been working at for all these years. So it was very fulfilling to have that experience. And I'm really excited about bringing the film to larger audiences. It's going to be broadcast on PBS for American Masters, which is great. So it's going to be a real amazing time. And so we just hope people can come out and see the film.
1: Luis, I know it's really trippy to see yourself and your whole story right on this major, beautifully made, edited, produced documentary film about your life and what you've given to this country and to the arts. So when you look at it now, do you say your legacy is about the work, or your legacy is about the fact that it's going to change people's life when they consume the work?
0: Well, you know, I can only say I remember something that my mother used to call me. She used to call me El Abre Caminos.
1: Oh my God, that is perfect.
0: Yeah. And the Pathfinder, right? The Yemala, actually, in the Siete Potencias. But I was aware that I was venturing into areas where there were no Latinos, you know? What I set out to do is to become a playwright. And I must say, I'm very

0: happy to say that I achieved that. You know, I became a playwright. That's all I wanted. Not money, not awards, but the act of being a creative artist that deals with language and actions and storytelling in the theater, and also creating characters that reflect me and my background and my people. That has been part of the goal. And I must say, I'm happy to say that these days I see Latinos identifying themselves as playwrights. That didn't used to happen. There were no Latino playwrights. But males and females now can see there's a pathway to be able to express themselves and to define themselves in the theater, and they can get the honorary title of playwright. It becomes very dignifying, and I'm glad to have contributed that. And you can do it Rascuachi style. You can work with whatever you have at hand and make tremendous statements. So I want to encourage young people to touch their own hearts, not to betray their hearts, not for money, not for fame, not for glory, but to continue the thing that we call civilization, the thing that we continue to call the human race. I think that is our purpose. And so this documentary is very much of an embrace from David, from one generation to the other. And I think that is the message that we need. And so I celebrate my fellow filmmaker here. He's done a wonderful job as a Latino and as a filmmaker.
1: Thank you.
2: Also, your film did win the Festival Favorite Award at Sundance. And that's an award that is the favorite of all films, not just documentaries. It's across all categories. Not an easy feat.
1: We were blown away.
2: But you did it, David. I think you did it, right? Your humanity as a filmmaker and Luis's humanity and commitment to the art and to the voice. Congratulations on a beautiful film. Really. I mean, muchas gracias for making it. And thank you for speaking with me, Luis Valdez and David Alvarado. Muchas gracias.
1: Thank you.
2: That was Luis Valdez and David Alvarado. Their documentary, American Pachuco, is showing in selected theaters nationwide, and it's going to make its national public broadcast premiere this October on PBS.

0: Canada is making history by joining the world's greatest music competition, the Eurovision Song Contest. Stay tuned, it's going to be epic. CBC, official broadcaster.
1: My name is Siaya. Welcome to Ice Cove!
2: Where are the penguins?
1: That's Antarctica. We're the other one.
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4: From CBC News, The World This Hour, I'm Claude Fague. Environmentalists are sounding the alarm about a major new piece of legislation tabled this week. The government says the Building Canada Strong Act will cut down on the duplication and delays affecting Canadian resource projects. But critics say it spells bad news for the environment. Host of CBC Radio's The House, Catherine Cullen, spoke to both sides of the debate.
5: This bill is more about steamrolling communities, nature, water, and wildlife. It is a disaster.
6: Environmental Defence's Julia Levin is explicit about her worries about the Building Canada Strong Act. The bill aims to get a decision on infrastructure projects made within a year. Levin points to the plan to create regions of national interest. The government acknowledges such regions could see pre-approval for certain developments. Levin argues that means Canadians will be in the dark about such developments, and some projects will simply be rubber stamped. Not so, says the bill's sponsor, Transport Minister Stephen MacKinnon.
7: This bill is not designed to reduce in any way the environmental protections that Canadians enjoy and support.
6: The minister says Canada has to transform its economy, and it's impossible to do that without expanding ports, export infrastructure, and more. Catherine Cullen, CBC News, Ottawa.
4: Hurricane Polo hit the Pacific coast of Mexico, bringing intense rain along with huge waves causing damage to local businesses. Polo escalated from a cyclone into a Category 5 storm in less than 2 days. This restaurant owner says there was no option but to leave.
8: We left the restaurant behind. Whatever happens to it, happens. We're leaving to save our lives. That's what matters.
4: Another storm in the Pacific, Nolo, is eyeing Hawaii, forecast to strengthen into a major hurricane this weekend and could further intensify early next week. A hurricane watch, tropical storm warning, and flood watch remain in effect for the entire Big Island. 11 people have been killed and 24 others injured after a passenger bus overturned in Iran today. Officials say the crash occurred in central Markazi province and that driver fatigue and drowsiness led to the crash. Iran has one of the world's worst traffic safety records, with crashes killing more than 17,000 people a year. An archive decades in the making has been repatriated to Treaty 8 First Nations in northeastern BC. It contains thousands of photos and hundreds of hours of audio and video recordings from local Indigenous communities. Tom Summer explains.
9: The songs and stories of the Dunezá people are coming home. A digital archive more than 60 years in the making was repatriated to BC's Treaty 8 First Nations on Friday in Fort St. John. The archive contains more than 8,000 photos, hundreds of hours of audio and video recordings, and family genealogies. The archive is already being used by the Dunezá people to revitalize their culture. Cheyenne Kaiser Conan is a member of Prophet River First Nation. She says community members have created language learning games for their youth, including an Indigenous version of Dungeons & Dragons, the popular role-playing game.
10: I'm very excited to see the archives come back to the communities and having easier access to be able to listen to the potential language resources that are available.
9: Repatriation is the first step in the future of the archive. Governance sessions will be held this month to discuss how the materials can enrich the lives of Treaty 8 members. Tom Summer, CBC News, Fort St. John.
4: The federal government has signed a preliminary deal for 6 GlobalEye early warning aircraft to be manufactured in Canada. Swedish firm Saab plans to build the aircraft in collaboration with Bombardier. The government insists the deal brings economic benefits because the planes will be built domestically. And that is your World This Hour. For CBC News, I'm Claude Fague.
1: I'm
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12: Hello and welcome to Inside Europe, the weekly current affairs podcast and radio program from DW, Germany's international broadcaster. I'm Kate Claycock in Bonn. This week on the show, maths on the rocks and trouble at the docks. We look back at a punishing week for Germany's chancellor and find out why Istanbul's shipyards are pivoting from cereals to salvage. Plus, a parliamentary hearing into poor performances at Eurovision?
13: We've got an inflated sense of ego in the UK. I think we are quite arrogant when it comes to the song contest. We shouldn't just expect to do well for simply turning up.
12: Yep, that particular storm in a British teacup really is brewing in Westminster. And where there's tea, we're here to spill it.
14: Sehr herzlich willkommen.
12: It's Monday, 21st of September, and the German Chancellor, Friedrich Merz, is holding a press conference. Only things aren't going quite to plan. A short-haired man in spectacles, probably a journalist, is ducking apologetically as he searches for a seat.
14: Haben Sie keinen Platz gefunden? Weil Sie verdecken vielen anderen den Blick. Wenn Sie so freundlich sind, könnten Sie sich irgendwo hinsetzen oder sonst auf die Seite stellen. Vielen Dank.
12: Haven't you found a place yet? The Chancellor asks loudly from the podium. You're blocking other people's view. Please sit down or else go to the side. This schoolmasterly moment has rapidly become a German meme. Another one, because Germany's notoriously irritable Chancellor, with his alleged resemblance to the Simpsons character Mr. Burns, is highly memeable. Indeed, the German version of sitcom The Office enjoyed an unexpected renaissance when Friedrich Merz entered the chancellery, precisely because of the parallels audiences saw between the German version of Ricky Gervais's hapless office manager and their new national-level boss. Merz's approval ratings are currently at an all-time low. Bets are being taken on his chances of political survival, and newspapers, both at home and abroad, are speculating on his potential political successors. That Monday press conference, it was called after two more stinging regional defeats for Merz's once mighty CDU party. In Mecklenburg-Western Pomerania, the AfD won and Merz's conservatives failed to make the state parliament for the first time in Germany's post-war history. In Berlin, the socialist left party, Die Linke, won the day, a fact that many in Friedrich Merz's party and indeed the wider political commentariat seem to see as a greater threat even than the AfD's successes. And still, Friedrich Merz remains in power. Here's our political correspondent, Thomas Sparrow, with a postcard from Berlin.
15: German Chancellor Friedrich Merz should have been in New York this week for the United Nations General Assembly. But instead, he's been in Berlin, fighting for political survival. Only days before two key regional elections last Sunday, he quietly cancelled the planned trip to New York. Officially, his team said his presence was needed in the capital. But the message was hard to miss. The Chancellor was clearing his diary for bad news, and that bad news arrived quickly on Sunday. Minutes after the first results flashed across television screens, Merz was already in front of the cameras. Not something German chancellors typically do on election night. Merz acknowledged what most in Berlin had expected, a bruising night for his party, or, in his own words, a disaster. It was bad enough in the state election. The CDU slipped to second place behind the far-left Die Linke, putting its hold on the mayor's office in the capital in serious doubt. In Mecklenburg-Western Pomerania, the blow was even harder. There, the CDU failed to win enough votes to enter the state parliament, the first time in post-war Germany that it had been shut out of a regional legislature. The Chancellor, however, seemed determined to get ahead of his critics. He insisted he would remain in office and press ahead with his agenda. The reason that those reassurances were necessary is that these elections were about much more than regional politics. Together with the far-right AfD's victory in Saxony-Anhalt earlier this month, they have become a test of Friedrich Merz himself.

0: and voters delivered a harsh verdict. One particularly damaging statistic captures this. In Mecklenburg-Western Pomerania, only 1% of voters saw Merz as an asset to his party's campaign. And among CDU supporters themselves, 70% said he damaged the party's prospects. The Chancellor is deeply unpopular, and not only in Eastern Germany. His critics argue he has been unable to connect with voters. They say his communication has been erratic, and they also point to one of his central pledges, to have support for the AfD. Instead, the far right has emerged stronger than ever. Last Sunday's victory in Mecklenburg-Western Pomerania only reinforced that impression. AfD co-leader Alice Weidel said Merz's days as head of government are numbered, adding he will be leaving office pretty soon. The Chancellor sees it differently, asking for patience as he presses ahead with what he maintains are much-needed structural reforms. His government has promised tax cuts for poorer families, changes to the pension system and a stronger economy. But some of these reforms remain deeply controversial, from plans that could see people work longer to changes that unions say could make jobs less secure. Merz has acknowledged that his party is struggling to answer voters' concerns. But acknowledging the problem is one thing, solving it is another. So as the pressure grows, so do the questions. And the debate is increasingly focused on the Chancellor's future. It's no longer about whether he has been weakened. It's about whether he can escape the political gravity that is pulling him down. Thomas Sparrow, Inside Europe, Berlin.
1: DW's Berlin Briefing has more political analysis from the capital. You will find them wherever you get your Inside Europe podcast. For now, though, how about a change of scene? Don't get too relaxed, though. We're not so much heading seaside as quayside. We're about to pay a visit to Istanbul's docks, where, despite all the bustle, all is not well. Russia's war in Ukraine is hitting Black Sea grain transports hard, both financially and, increasingly, physically. As warnings of soaring global food prices grow, Ankara is stepping up its diplomatic efforts to protect ships, cargo and sailors alike. Our Istanbul correspondent, Dorian Jones, visited a local shipyard to speak to those at the sharp end of Russia's maritime hunger games.
2: At an Istanbul shipyard, a new growing and grim business is taking shape, repairing cargo ships attacked by Russian and Ukrainian forces. A coastal grain carrier is under repair after being hit by a drone. The ship's bridge and crew quarters are gutted, with black scorch marks from the fire still clearly visible. Supervising the repairs is assistant manager Omer Butun. He says it's just the latest of more than a dozen ships struck in the Black Sea in recent months.
3: You know, the ship crew, the accommodation part of the vessel was hit by the drones because they want to hit the captain or the crew. No transportation means no earnings for the country. This is a big repair works, and it's difficult for ship owners to repair the vessel or maybe scrap the vessel. It depends on the situation.
2: Butun says preparations are already underway to receive another damaged ship. Across the quay, a cargo vessel is nearly ready to depart, as Captain Anar oversees the final checks. Though his ship regularly sails in the Black Sea, he admits he's afraid to return.
0: With the news of ships getting hit, it's just too dangerous for sailors these days. Of course we're scared. Who would risk their own life? Who knowingly puts themselves in danger like that?
2: And Captain Anar has good reason to be afraid. Last month, Turkish sailor Savaş Çakar was buried.

0: friends. We are grieving a lot over our loss.
1: Recent months have seen Ukraine and Russia intensify their attacks on cargo ships and port facilities, each seeking to disrupt the other's vital grain exports. The Turkish Chamber of Shipping says 163 vessels have been targeted this year, with around 100 ships sheltering in Black Sea ports. For Turkish ship owner Ziya Uzel, these are dark days. With the violence escalating, he says business has ground to a halt.
2: Now the cost of such kind of war insurances comes being 7-8 up to 10% of the total value of the vessel, which is impossible to cover from any side. We have 8 vessels in our fleet, and now all of them, approximately already 52nd day, laid up position. We are not working. So what does it mean? We have running costs for each day for each vessel. Minimum, the cost of each vessel is around $60,000 to $65,000 per month.
1: Ukrainian drones continue to strike Russian shipping, with industry figures claiming dozens of vessels have been hit. Russia, meanwhile, has continued its missile attacks on Ukrainian ports and ships. This escalation comes as countries race to export their grain harvests. Together, Russia and Ukraine account for a significant share of global wheat exports. International grain broker Can Apaşoğlu says grain prices have surged, rising by as much as 30%, even as both sides scramble to find new routes for their exports.
3: The Black Sea seems still closed, almost. Russia will do their best to export as much as they can, both from Russian-Baltic ports and EU-Baltic ports, like from Latvia, Lithuania, they're also exporting. Ukraine will also export as much as they can from Romania as well and through the Danube ports. But the export pace will be definitely lower, so it will definitely stay bullish for the markets. Prices are going to definitely stay like this or can have a further increase. Talk about the whole chain, eventually it means more expensive wheat, more expensive flour, and more expensive bread. So if we think about the big picture, it can mean inflation in the end. This is where governments and countries can be afraid of.
1: Turkish Foreign Minister Hakan Fidan earlier this month announced that Turkey had prepared a plan to ensure the safe passage of grain shipments and was in contact with both sides. Kyiv last month proposed a ceasefire for commercial ships, but Moscow rejected the offer. In 2022, Turkey and the United Nations successfully brokered a deal between Russia and Ukraine that restored safe passage for cargo ships and helped to avert a global grain shortage. Russia later withdrew from the agreement in 2023. But retired Turkish ambassador Mithat Rende, a maritime expert, warns any new deal will be far more challenging.
4: Turkey successfully mediated this deal, and it was acknowledged and appreciated by the international community. Today, the situation is quite different. It's more serious. I don't think that they are prepared to engage with Turkey for the time being. I hope both sides should take the necessary steps simultaneously.
1: Russian grain silos on the Black Sea are nearing capacity, with one local governor declaring a state of emergency. Ukraine is also expected to run into storage problems soon. And with new harvests approaching, shipowner Ziya Uzel warns the threat to global food supplies is only growing.
2: Middle of June, the wheat season is starting. And with the end of September, the corn, soya, and the others are starting, you know. So that means this is the time somehow to solve the problem, somehow to get an agreement, because these grains are not needed only for the North African side. Even Middle East and Far East are getting their grains from this area. So we have to find out a solution.
1: As attacks on cargo ships continue, neither Ukraine nor Russia show any sign of backing down in their economic battle. But with some of the world's poorest countries among those most dependent on Black Sea grain, the price of that conflict may ultimately be paid by those who can least afford it. Dorian Jones, DW, Istanbul.

0: From grain to glitter, the stakes are much lower after the break. Stay with us to find out why British Eurovision entries are, well, meh. That's here on Inside Europe.
1: Ukraine is entering its fifth year of war. But many soldiers in Ukraine aren't Ukrainian. Nearly half of the foreign soldiers are from Latin America. I wanted to know who they are and why they are here. This is Call Sign Condor from LA Times Studios, DW and Futuro Studios, wherever you get your podcasts.
0: I will be honest with you, I needed a light and fluffy story this week. So when I read that the UK has decided to call a parliamentary select committee hearing into Britain's fairly consistent poor performance in the Eurovision Song Contest, I pounced on it. I immediately contacted our unofficial Eurovision correspondent, Daniel Rosny, who wrote back, "They don't need an inquiry, they just need to hear from me. I'll tell them what's wrong." Still, responsible journalist that he is, Daniel gathered his own expert witnesses and made a valiant attempt at feigning neutrality. Over to him.
2: First of all, for those who don't know about Eurovision, where have you been? It's the world's largest live music event that's been going for more than 70 years. It has a very dedicated fan base.
3: It's a big celebration, and I think behind it, it represents how music combines everybody together.
4: All the people from all the countries with the flags and cheering for their country.
5: So everybody's very celebration all the time.
2: And it's still watched by more than 100 million annually. Household names have competed in the past. ABBA for Sweden, Celine Dion for Switzerland, and Julio Iglesias for Spain. Technically, though, it's neither individual acts nor their nation states that take part. It's their public broadcasters. So while Bulgaria's flag was being waved when singer Dara won this year...
6: It's unbelievable. It's the first win for Bulgaria in Eurovision Song Contest.
2: It was actually Bulgarian National Television, or BNT, which scoops the prize. The broadcaster is the competitor, and it chooses the singer and the song to represent it. And it's exactly that arrangement, who the broadcaster picks and how, that this UK inquiry is about to pick apart. In recent years, acts flying the Union flag haven't been doing that well.
7: I think the UK can learn from other countries. I was initially sceptical about the involvement of MPs, but actually I do think it is important. It's public money and we need to know whether that's being used appropriately. In terms of why the UK has done badly, I think we haven't been good enough. Just simply, we have not been good enough.
2: Dr. Paul Jordan is a Eurovision expert known as Dr. Eurovision after writing his PhD on the competition.
7: This is a massive event and it's a missed opportunity every year to really put British music out there, to really put forward some of our best talent. We've got an amazing pool of talent, and yet when it comes to Eurovision, it's not really being shown.
2: The UK came second to Ukraine in 2022. The 2023 representative, though, came second to last, with Germany coming bottom. And in 2024, 2025 and 2026, all three acts scored the dreaded 0 points when it came to the public vote.
8: Now, United Kingdom, received 0 points.
7: We've got an inflated sense of ego in the UK. I think we are quite arrogant when it comes to the song contest. We shouldn't just expect to do well for simply turning up.
2: In the song contest's 70-year history, the UK has done very well, winning Eurovision 5 times. Only Ireland and Sweden have managed more wins, each with 7. But at the next event in 2027, it'll be 30 years since the UK, or the BBC, last triumphed.
9: Are we as a country maximising what could be some great potentials for our economy and for showcasing some of the tremendous artists and talents that we have in this country?
2: A cross-party group of influential MPs are now going to scrutinise what it calls a dismal record, saying they want to get to the bottom of who chooses our entrant, on what basis, as well as looking at if the low rankings are the result of bad song choice, weak performance,

0: Parliament, or something else. Stuart Andrew is a Conservative MP, and he had the title of Eurovision Minister when the competition was last held in the UK on behalf of Ukraine in 2023.
1: The Eurovision Song Contest, although some people may mock it, you know, has a huge audience and a massive global following. And there is real opportunity for us to showcase great British talent, music, and the economy that we have in the UK.
0: There are critics who say that the UK voted to leave the European Union and Europe is therefore punishing the UK through Eurovision.
1: The only thing I'd say to it, I think it's more to do with you put on a very good song and you will get the votes.
0: Figures from the BBC, as well as music industry experts, are expected to be called to give evidence.
2: Does anyone know what they want to know? Because it's not like this big, they're making it out to be like this big secret thing. And there's not a big secret thing. The BBC picks their artists in a very similar way and their songs in a very similar way to many, many other countries.
0: Julia Agard is a Danish songwriter who penned both the UK entries in 2025 and 2026. Both of those recent songs, though, failed to get any public points. She's also had songs for San Marino, Luxembourg, Austria and Malta.
2: They have not done so well. Yeah. But I wrote them and I'm proud of that. Every Brit that I meet, they always think they have the answer. Everyone seems to feel that the rest of the Europeans, they don't like us because of Brexit. I don't agree. I think winning the Eurovision is extremely hard and you can't enter that competition with the expectation that you're going to win.
0: With Canada joining the Eurovision party next year, yes, really, Europe's largest party is getting noisier. And while each year the event creates a political storm, this time it seems politicians seem to be RSVPing a lot earlier. For DW, this is the United Kingdom calling, and I'm Daniel Rosny.
3: Canadian listeners, a quick question for you. Which are you most excited about? Joining Eurovision or being offered associate membership of the EU?
4: So I would like to work with you on opening the door for Canada to being the first associate member of the European Union.
3: Eurovision or associate membership, which is the greatest honour? I am genuinely curious. So much so that if you go over to our Spotify poll of the week, you will get your chance to weigh in on the debate. Alternatively, you can drop me a line at insideeurope@dw.com and share your reasoning. We'll be back after a quick break. If you're listening via a partner station that's us here, you will find the full show wherever you get your podcasts. That's Inside Europe with me, Kate Laycock.

0: 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I'm Kate Laycock in Bonn.
1: The third great power test is the climate crisis. In many ways, it's the most profound intergenerational power imbalance of all. One generation consuming the future of the next.

0: one group profiting, while those least responsible suffer first and worst. Impacts are arriving sooner, hitting harder, and spreading further than many anticipated. Now we face a near certain breach of the 1.5 degree limit, with a supersized El Niño speeding straight for humanity. The dangers are real.
1: UN Secretary General Antonio Guterres there addressing the UN General Assembly in New York at the end of a week, which saw the El Niño currently heating the planet burst through the highest temperature range ever recorded for the phenomenon. 450,000 people are predicted to die from El Niño's additional heat by February, promising what one climate expert described as a postcard from our future. At a private meeting on the edges of the UN General Assembly, Britain's Foreign Minister, Ed Miliband, was sharing the findings of a climate report by UK spy chiefs, warning that the El Niño will intensify climate shocks that compound and cascade across borders, threatening food and water security, displacing communities, putting pressure on markets and scarring economies. Climate breakdown is one of those things that is so terrifying in its implications and so massive in its scale that it's often really hard to look at, let alone process and talk about. I've always thought of myself as the kind of person that would rather look under the bed and see the monster, but I will admit, on this topic, I really struggle. Maybe that's why I'm always so incredibly grateful for those who spend their time thinking about climate communication and the different ways in which we might be empowered to first think and then act. For me personally, it's often artistic interventions that pack the biggest punch, which is why I was so curious to hear about the Climate Clock Art Trail in Oulu. Climate Clock is one of the Northern Finnish city's flagship projects for its year as joint European Capital of Culture. 7 large-scale artworks by internationally acclaimed artists are set in natural landscapes, combining creative expression with environmental science to provide visceral emotional experiences. So, can culture inspire action? Ben Batka has been to Oulu to find out.
2: I'm standing in front of a tower-like wooden clock. Its mechanical gears control 6 screens, which surround the clock at the top and show video moments in the cycles of hours, minutes, and seconds. The hour hand shows 1-hour films about threatened local species and habitats. The minute hand highlights 60 precious everyday moments. And the second hand provides fleeting moments filmed by locals in Oulu, northern Finland.
3: Sitä pesäpaikkaa, missä ne viime vuonna onnistuneesti pesivät.
4: 42.
2: The most valuable clock in the world is the work of German-Finnish artist duo Oliva and Tellervo Kallinen, who remind us of Arctic warming, which is occurring nearly 4 times faster than the global average.
5: The whole climate clock wants to be some kind of a wake-up call. People only understand to value things when they are losing it. So let's say this clock is celebrating what we still have, but there is, let's say, dark shadow over it, because once you lose a species, or once you lose the snow and the ice, you just cannot get it back with any money in the world, like really.
2: A total of 7 artworks make up Climate Clock, a permanent art trail spread across the Oulu region. The artists dare us to reconsider our fast-paced lifestyle and tune in to nature's own clock.
6: But the climate clock is ticking. The snow is melting. And we are learning anew what our forebears knew. The time is not ours to command, but nature keeps its own time.
2: That's Climate Clock curator Alice Sharp in her opening remarks in June.
7: The time that we are now under is the digital time, and we look at our mobile phones probably every few minutes, most of us, looking at ever more pressing engagements, deadlines, very fast moving. A lot of decisions have to be made very quickly these days, and actually we don't have that much time for just daydreaming.

0: We're now at Kiviniemi, a fishing village outside Oulu and home to another climate clock artwork, a bell-shaped stone sculpture named Supercalo. The pink stone broadcasts a Finnish translation of Homer's Odyssey at a rate of one word per hour, a pace at which the whole epic will take 10 years to read, equivalent to the time it took Odysseus to return home. Supercalo aims for people to slow down, says Rasmus Nielsen, one of the artists behind the sculpture.
1: Within Scandinavia, the Finns are the ones who speak the slowest, but here we have almost like outfinned the Finns. You actually discover things when you slow down the pace and not participate in this cocaine capitalism that we are all sort of living in, that everything is always bigger and faster and more sort of hyper all the time.
0: Nielsen, whose high-profile past works include flooding a life-size replica of a McDonald's, is particularly concerned with sea level rise, which threatens flat regions like his native Denmark. After all, the Arctic could be ice-free by 2040. Amid this year's cascade of terrible news about ever-extreme weather events, pondering where sea levels will be in 10 years' time can be intimidating. So what gives Nielsen hope?
1: Humans fundamentally navigate the world through stories. And in the arts, we have the sort of obligation to tell good stories. And those stories eventually flows down the river, so to speak, and becomes part of politics and society and other things, but never in a kind of clear cause and effect sort of way. And politics, as the Americans would say, is downstream from culture.
0: At its core, Climate Clock is about the fragility of the natural world. In the words of curator Alice Sharp, our actions echo around us, reminding us individually and collectively that we should tread carefully through this world we call home. Like the butterfly effect, Sharp's hope is that Climate Clock's warnings and reminders will ripple through Oulu and eventually across the world, helping humans mitigate a self-inflicted crisis. Ben Batke, 4DW, in Oulu, Northern Finland.
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2: Recently, DW's Living Planet podcast aired an episode titled The Imperfect Activist. In it, we meet Katie Hodgetts, a British woman who became heavily involved in the UK's climate movement. And that is where I'm going to let Living Planet's Kathleen Schuster pick up the story.
6: Katie learned how emissions we generate to power our societies, industries, homes, and cars are interwoven with humanity, power, and justice. But what really fired her imagination was realizing that some people were intentionally messing with the scientific narrative to protect destructive self-interest.
7: To understand that millions and millions of dollars have been pumped into sowing uncertainty was really when I thought, I don't have to be passive in this. I don't have to passively be aware of this and understand this. I actually have agency to counter this, to gather with others, to be part of civil society in response.
6: So she joined the UK Youth Climate Coalition, which is a nonprofit that was founded in 2008. She wanted to push back against efforts to obscure science for personal profit. Katie was 20 years old at that point, which compared to some youth activists made her a late starter. At first, things were going great. She was giving it her all and felt like she could change something. But it was a lot to take on and take in.
7: Imagine being in a utopia itself. In these protests, you feel like another world is possible. And then you go home to your single bed. It may be a house that feels alienating. And you think, okay, now what? It was so jarring.
6: For a while, Katie was on a high of activity and activism. She was so immersed that she struck out and co-founded another group in the southwestern English city where she was living, Bristol Youth Strike for Climate.
8: I am so happy to introduce Greta Thunberg!
6: This was in 2019. It was at the time of the Fridays for Future movement, which was inspired by activist Greta Thunberg, who famously skipped school to sit outside the Swedish parliament to protest what she saw as her government's inadequate response to climate change. Greta's lone act soon drew the world's attention and sparked wave after wave of youth-led demonstrations around the world.
8: Thank you so much, every single one of you, for being here.
6: Katie was overseeing Friday youth protests in Bristol, which she says quickly gained momentum. They went from crowds of 300 protesters in their early days to 30,000 when Greta came to join the march.
8: This is an emergency.
6: Footage from the time shows a vibrant Katie on stage introducing Greta to a sprawling crowd. She remembers that time of her life as one of full days and steep learning curves.
7: So it would be figuring out, first of all, safe crowd dynamics, because we had tens of thousands of people, overseeing an adult safeguarding group that would be there to offer support on the day. It'd be figuring out sound systems, figuring out the speaker order, writing a speech, delivering a speech, do comms, do poster drops, go around the city, put posters up. And of course, it wasn't just me. We had an amazing team of about 10 of us, but we were busy.
6: For a while, it was a good busy. It came with a sense of belonging, of having found her tribe, and moving with it to try and help shape a different, more hopeful future.
7: At a similar time, I remember being on the bus to the first Extinction Rebellion protest, and it felt like we were on this bus riding on the waves of history.
6: Besides the euphoria and the sense of possibility, like other activists, Katie had a deep understanding of the scale of the problem they were trying to draw attention to, and that came with its own challenges. Besides the campaigning and organizing, she also became what was called a well-being officer, meaning she was the one that the other activists could turn to for support when they were feeling stressed or anxious. And within the movement, there was plenty of uptake because burnout rates were very high. Young people would join up, give themselves to the cause entirely, and then crash and burn.

0: burnout became such a well talked about and well lived experience for myself and for so many of my colleagues. And there are so many reasons for burnout. I really feel it's structural, systemic, and psychological. If we just talk about the psychological, it felt like the strive for perfectionism was part of many of our undoings because we could not keep up this perfection in imperfect systems and structures.
1: Renee Sewell works as an eco-psychologist and mental health counselor in Washington State.
2: For me, perfectionism has a kind of purgatory element, you know, like that you have to atone for mistakes that have been made.
1: And when it comes to environmental issues, those kinds of emotions can get pretty complicated. Enter what has been coined eco-perfectionism.
2: What a lot of literature is picking up on, it, eco-perfectionism is rooted in kind of guilt and shame. And guilt is a combination of shame and fear. And we respond as a whole pretty poorly to those affects. We often panic or fall into self-deprecation or fall into blaming others.
0: Sometimes at protests, I would be so thirsty and I would deny myself water because I didn't want to buy a plastic water bottle.
1: Renee says it's actually pretty easy to veer too far into perfectionism to the point that it can become nihilistic.
2: Perfectionism is kind of paralyzing. And because it's driven by fear and shame, it doesn't leave us with our full availability of creative responses or resources or a feeling even of we can relax and be inspired. The problem with shame is that it's so strong, it's designed to evaporate every positive affect that we might have. Any kind of interest, excitement, joy, all of it disappears when we feel shame.
0: If someone was eating meat, there would be a vocal, but aren't you vegan? Because we cared so much and we wanted to kind of evangelize and share that message. So it was sometimes explicitly said, and a lot of the time it was implicit and it became a form of self-discipline. I certainly noticed people wouldn't share photos of holiday if they'd flown there. And there was an air of apology. If someone said they were flying on holiday, it would come with, I know, I'm terrible. So that consistent messaging of I am bad, I am the problem, became quite pervasive in the spaces that I moved in.
1: Those feelings of shame were exacerbated by geography. She and others in the group could see how fortunate they were to be living in Northern Europe, where the impacts of the climate crisis were still milder than countries feeling the impacts of a hotter world. But they were also aware of the industrial world's outsized contribution. At that time, research showed that the global north was responsible for more than 90% of the emissions heating the planet.
0: When you start to really understand and reconcile with that privilege and seeing the sheer catastrophe in other places of the world, it becomes really difficult to vouch for your own suffering. So what is one, me denying myself water at one march to avoid plastic when some people are experiencing flooding. That became a really difficult circle for me to square, that my struggles essentially didn't exist anymore. And reconciling with your own privilege is so fundamental to global solidarity, but it can't come at the expense of your own health.
1: By the time she'd been in the movement for a couple of years, she was burning out and binging on sugar to keep going and feeling shame as a result.
0: I think about the image I had of the perfect activist, and she certainly wasn't binging on non-vegan food and that was full of plastic. And that shame then encouraged me towards binging.
1: Eunhee Lee is a social psychologist at the University of Nottingham in Malaysia. She says it's important for people who want to take environmental action to think about sustainability beyond the context of the climate crisis.
3: A big strand of research does show that being in climate movement and taking climate action can have a positive effect on mental well-being. It's not just about climate change, it's about me being sustainable. Can I sustainably do it?
1: She also highlights another side to environmental perfectionism. People who maybe want to do something to contribute to climate action, but who hold back for

0: fear they won't be able to do enough and therefore end up doing nothing at all.
1: It comes as a form of anxiety that they're not doing this perfect. If you feel anxiety coming from these kind of things, it will kind of freeze you from doing anything.
0: She argues that doing something small is better than being intimidated into doing nothing, not just because of the positive impact of taking a small action, but because being passive can have far-reaching negative consequences.
1: When the stress builds up, it could lead to avoidance.
0: And avoidance comes with its own set of consequences. Eunhee says those who resist making even small changes to their lives might be looking for ways to justify their actions so they feel comfortable enough to continue.
1: And the problem is, if you start feeling that way, that, okay, my level of climate action, which is actually climate inaction almost in this case, is okay, good enough, you might expose yourself to information that's kind of in line with what you want to believe. And that's when I think a lot of people might be also prone to skeptic messages. So if you selectively choose your information that you consume in line with what you want to believe and how you're justifying, then of course your climate concern will lower too.
0: According to recent findings from the Pew Research Center, a nonpartisan think tank based in Washington, D.C., only 48% of U.S. believe human activity is responsible for heating the planet, which doesn't differ much from findings over the past decade. At the same time, more than two-thirds say extreme weather is now more frequent and severe than in the past.
2: Tonight, families across the Texas Hill Country cleaning up after that catastrophic flooding swept through the region.
3: And the death toll from storms across Asia that began last week have now risen above 1,000.
4: That number's expected to grow.
5: And authorities in Thailand say that severe flooding has killed more than 80 people and displaced thousands in the south of the country.
6: 2 weeks after the devastating floods in western Germany, more than 70 people are still missing. The official death toll stands at 181.
0: They're right. The past decade has been the warmest ever recorded, with an increase in flooding, storms, heat waves, and drought across the world. The top 10 most costly extreme weather events cost the world more than $120 billion, that's 104 billion euros, last year. Against that backdrop, messaging matters. But it's a balancing act between laying out the issue in ways that explain climate change without setting the bar for action so high that people switch off.
1: We know we need to adapt. And to adapt means you cannot always make things perfect. It's just about adaptation. You take what's better than what not, rather than trying to do the perfect thing. And that's when resilience comes in.
0: When Katie was experiencing her disordered eating, she says it wasn't immediately obvious that it was connected to climate campaigning. She just knew she was sick and needed some help to connect the dots.
7: And it was really this light bulb moment for me that this term climate anxiety, which was becoming more popular, was really talking about fear of the future. And I didn't see that captured in the lived experience of really anyone that was around me. Yes, of course, there was fear about the future, but there was rage about now. And there was stress about being the supposed generation to fix it.
0: She took 6 months off and began the process of exploring what was going on inside her.
7: Going through this process of my own recovery, I tried to uncover how even me as the well-being officer had ended up in this state of burnout, and tried to learn that burnout is not a personal failing. Rather, it's what happens when you put passionate people in unsustainable systems.
0: Looking back, she doesn't regret the experience. It taught her how to deal with stress and also became the beginning of something new, something she feels really does have the well-being of other young activists at heart. It's called the Resilience Project. It's a youth-led initiative that offers workshops, courses, and events for young people who are working to make a difference in the world. They explore things like emotions, cultures, community, and formative narratives, all as a way to tackle burnout, eco-anxiety, and what Katie says is a pervasive sense of hopelessness.
7: The essence of what we do is we train young people to go into their local areas, and they build something called resilience circles, which are temporary peer support communities that are challenging the way we do activism.
0: In programs that run over several weeks, they build self-awareness, imagination, and creativity in the hope that it will lead to a different kind of climate action as a result, whatever that action may be.
7: So We don't know what the action will be, and that's not our role. But the belief that any action that has been underscored by moving someone through a process where they feel valued and like they belong to a community, that's the action that we want to be bringing into the world.
0: The Resilience Project has been up and running for 6 years now and has operated in more than 50 countries, primarily across East Africa and in Europe. They've partnered with Stanford University and Imperial College in London, who've been researching the efficacy of their work. And perhaps surprisingly, during the first sessions, when participants are getting to know each other, they ban the word climate.
7: We encourage everyone not to talk at all about who they campaign for or what they do, because I found in spaces that can be how you take stock of someone or how you take measure of them. And we're not going to be building deep communities of trust if we're seeing each other as competition or weighing each other from the get-go.
0: She's also turned her time of being in the youth climate movement and her work with the Resilience Project into a book. Act, Rest, Reset, Repeat, Create Change Without Burning Out. Katie describes it as part memoir, part toolkit that she hopes will help young people to navigate the modern world without losing touch with what makes them feel alive.
7: So my own experiences of feeling so low and so rubbish, I feel that climate activism is compatible with joy and with friendship and becoming the best and brightest version of yourself.
0: Renee Sewell, the eco-psychologist we heard from earlier, agrees it's important to strike the right balance between caring for the planet and caring for oneself.
8: I think that we have to remember not to just always be a bummer, but also to be buoyant. It's not exactly easy to do, but I think that that's important practice.
7: You want to feel like you are winning and you keep winning. So when actions become smaller and more digestible, what happens is we win more. We feel more buoyant more. You feel part of something more. And that's what breeds hope. And it's hope that becomes the foundation of the movement.
9: Kathleen Schuster was presenting that Living Planet Deep Dive, which was written and produced by Tamsin Walker. You will find the full episode on the Living Planet podcast feed under the title The Imperfect Activist. There are, by the way, some other great episodes to discover, including interviews with climate giant Bill McKibben and novelist Arundhati Roy. Am I jealous? No, not much. This programme was produced by Thomas Sparrow and me, Kate Laycock, with studio manager assistance from Sarah Hoffman. Our sound engineer was Ziad Abu Sleiman, assisted by Valina Semenyuk. Our feedback address is, as ever, insideeurope@dw.com. Inside Europe comes to you from DW in Bonn.

0: Rightly, that median wealth in Canada is 23% higher than the United States. It's not something people would think, but why is that the case? It's because we take care of each other.
1: But those in the Western province seeking independence have a very different perspective. Jeff Rath, a co-founder of the separatist movement, which calls itself the Alberta Prosperity Project, has labelled Mark Carney's government a communist regime. And he's garnered enough support to ensure that a question on separation will be put to the Albertan electorate during a referendum on October 19.
2: So I understand that there are Canadians that are upset, especially in Ontario, that when Alberta leaves, that Ontarians for the first time in their lives are going to have to pay their own bills and pay the bills of the Maritimes that we've been paying for years. I understand that's upsetting to people, but they need to understand that Albertans are done, we're leaving, and there's no more conversation to be had. I know that's upsetting to people.
1: Hello, welcome to Rear Vision, an ABC Radio National production, giving you the essential background to today's issues and events. I'm Anthony Fennell. Today on the show, the history of secessionist sentiment in Canada, how real is the threat to national unity, and just who might be fanning the flames of unrest in Alberta. Ryan Griffiths, a professor of political science at Syracuse University.
3: So when people think about secession or secessionism in Canada, the name that usually comes to mind is Quebec. The Quebecois secessionist movement really began to gather steam in the 1960s, 1970s, and they were able to win two independence referendums, quite famously, one in 1980 and one in 1995. And the one in 1995, they very narrowly lost, like just under 50%. And one of the outcomes of that is that the Canadian government passed the Clarity Act in 2000, which tried to, as the title suggests, to clarify the process of secession. There's some nuance there, but in broad strokes, they said unilateral secession is off the table, but provincial governments do have the ability to have consultations with their people. If there is going to be a referendum, it needs to be clearly worded and there needs to be clear majorities. And it's not a sure thing if there's a referendum and there's support for it, there'll be a follow-up consultation or negotiation with the government. So that's very interesting. And I must say, as the scholar of secession who I've studied it globally and historically, what the Canadian government did there is rare. You don't usually see governments lay out a clear process like that. Most governments are silent on the issue, or they might even say it's illegal. So they laid out the steps. Since that time, the movement in Quebec has been less forceful. I mean, it still polls 20 to 30%, but it hasn't been as strong as it was.
1: And now, of course, there's breakaway sentiment on the other side of the country, in Alberta. And there, it's been gathering steam since about 2019, according to Professor Griffiths.
3: I mean, I think a lot of people were surprised because usually when you see that kind of forceful call for separation, secession is not something that happens that often. Few people have lived through that kind of process. So I think most people were surprised. That said, if you look at the conditions that led to it, right, what happened in 2019 was the election of a Liberal government, or the Canadian government. And so some of the folks in Alberta thought that they don't represent their interests. It's a bit more liberal. The environmental policies weren't quite what they wanted. So that's where you got that kind of groundswell. There's a name that they use called Wexit, which riffs on the Brexit term. It's Western exit. So it kind of, you know, fits the prairie province type ideals of Alberta. So given that that happened, I don't think that many people were shocked. Nevertheless, when secessionist pressures begin to boil, you know, broadly speaking, people are often caught off guard.
1: So what exactly will Albertans be voting on October 19? Well, the question relating to Alberta's secession is just one of several the provincial government will put before the people. It was only added to the slate in May. And as it turns out, it's not a simple yes-no question about whether to stay or whether to go. Robert Curry, a professor of law at Dalhousie University.
4: So it's being called the referendum about the referendum. And it's reflective of the fact that Premier Danielle Smith, who is the current Premier of Alberta, has had to deal with a certain element in her party that is very interested in this kind of thing. Not entirely clear that she or even the majority of her people necessarily want this result. Of course, she has said publicly that she will defend Canada. What she wants is that there should be a strong Alberta within United Canada. But nonetheless, she has been playing political footsie with this group in order to keep her party coalition together. So therefore, we get this weird middle course of, well, I'll have a referendum about the referendum. Honestly, Anthony, there's some sense of you know, throwing red meat to a particular element so that she is not ousted from her position as premier, as indeed the last premier was, who presided over the same party.
1: Now, Alberta has significant natural resources. Is oil an issue here in this separatist debate?
4: Oh, absolutely. It's part of the driver of the malcontent that is motivating people who say that they want Alberta to separate from Canada. It's based on a number of grievances that Alberta generally has had over the course of the last 60 or 70 years, some of which are based in reality, some of which, frankly, are utter bunk. But definitely the fact that Alberta is an oil and gas economy has played into this. We've got history back to 1980, where the federal government tried to assert more control over the oil industry in order to sort of nationalize it and protect Canadian sovereignty. But that ended up stifling production, was the feeling. And that's often what you hear, is that Alberta is the second-class citizen to the rest of Canada, and that the federal government is oppressing the oil and gas industry. They can't build enough pipelines. They can't get their oil to market. Honestly, you would weep for these oil and gas companies if you believed everything you heard, except that they're among the most profitable companies in Canada. Oil and gas is having a massive profitability rise even now. So it's highly contentious, but the carbon industry certainly is at the center of it.
1: So just to be clear, because this is a little confusing, the October 19 referendum will contain a question on whether Albertans want to begin the process of trying to leave the Canadian Federation. So it's not a vote on whether or not to actually separate. It's only the first stage. And while the Yes campaign has been getting support from Canadian extractive industries, as Robert Curry just mentioned, it's also been getting help from further afield. Marcus Colger, the director of DisinfoWatch, a foreign disinformation monitoring and debunking platform based in Canada.
5: What Russia does extremely well is that it monitors our information spaces, our political environment, and they're able to identify the most polarizing issues of the day. And once those are identified, they basically pour fuel onto them. They will try to amplify the grievances, often on both sides, in the far left, far right. It's not always one specific side. And the objective is to exploit those issues to divide Western societies. So they don't usually manufacture these issues. We do know from various different leaked documents from the Russian presidential administration that Russian strategic communications firms, various different intelligence agencies have been instructed that where there are no grievances, where there are no issues, to then try to produce these sorts of conflicts, whether it's domestically or internationally. But more often than not, they will simply take an existing issue and try to exacerbate the divisions within it. If they do succeed in Albertans calling for the separation of Alberta from Canada, that would represent an existential threat to obviously the Canada as a whole, as a nation, and to our national unity. So this is clearly of interest to Russian information operations.
1: So Russia's been doing its best to influence the referendum debate. And then there's the United States.
4: Yeah, the United States' role here has been quite public, insofar as there had been officials from the Trump administration who have actually agreed to meet with some of the leaders of the separatist parties, which is shocking, which is, you know, really quite astounding from an international diplomacy point of view. But the current government does shocking and astounding things. So I guess in a sense, nobody was quite surprised. But even to the level of one of President Trump's cabinet ministers musing about the idea of, if there was a vote in Alberta and it were to go the right way, well, they could join us.

0: votes were suppressed and somebody was interfering and that the American government might take an interest in that, try to fan some of those flames. There's been a lot of rhetoric about Canada becoming the 51st state of the U.S., which, of course, our prime minister has pushed back on with some energy. But that could be very easily transferred to, well, why don't we make Alberta the 51st state? Perhaps not to actually undermine the structure of Canada, but to certainly to mess with our sovereignty and try to destabilize the Canadian political situation at a time when, of course, we are on tenterhooks as our trade relations with the U.S. go up and down. Again, at the moment, all the statistics in the history would tell us there won't be a yes vote. But you don't need a yes vote for there to be an awful lot of trouble. And when you combine the American presence with Russian disinformation campaign that is hitting all kinds of Western countries, I'm sure, including Australia, definitely including Canada, you see this manufacture of outrage and grievance and false information and just more wearing away at the fabric of our society.
1: And lest you think that America's intervention is being exaggerated, here's what secession campaigner Jeff Rath had to say about the high level of US support for his cause. He's over the moon about it.
2: I'm very careful with anybody to say that we haven't been offered any money by the United States. We're not seeking money from the United States. We're conducting a feasibility study on the availability of a sufficient credit facility to get Alberta over the hump in the hypothetical eventuality that Ottawa is going to play hardball and try to cut off our money once Alberta declares itself independent from Canada. So, you know, we take what we're doing very seriously. And obviously the attitude of the United States towards Alberta independence, which incidentally is overwhelmingly enthusiastic, is something that informs our movement going forward. If the United States said, oh God, we can't tolerate that, we'll slap a 300% tariff on Albertans if they leave because we want you to remain resource slaves of the communist government in Ottawa. No, it would be a totally different conversation.
1: Jeff Rath, co-founder of the Alberta Prosperity Project. And you're listening to Rear Vision, an ABC Radio National production. I'm Anthony Fennell. Now, you might think that given the constant insults the Trump administration has levelled against its northern neighbour, well, an endorsement from the White House might be counterproductive for the pro-breakaway cause. What does Marcus Colger think?
3: To a certain percentage of Albertans, it would be counterproductive. It does appear that a majority of Albertans do want to remain in Canada. And so the types of things that Donald Trump continues to say, threatening potentially annexation, tariff war that he's imposed on us, and the way that he speaks about our government and country in general are indeed counterproductive to those efforts. However, you know, some of the things that have been said, the fact that some of the leaders of the separatist movement have been granted meetings at the State Department, at the White House. And if we're to believe some of the things that we read and some of the claims of these leaders that the United States has offered a $500 billion loan to Alberta if the separatists do succeed, you know, if you take all of these things together, the effect is to not only exacerbate the existing grievances, but also to give some sense that there is a safety net, that Alberta's separation from Canada isn't necessarily a risky endeavor, that a safety net potentially exists, that the United States has Alberta's back. And so, you know, when you reduce the risk of making that choice of separating from Canada, it sort of normalizes the idea. And so I think that's where the real risk lies, is they make it feel and appear as though Alberta separating from Canada is quite a normal choice to take and one that doesn't have any significant risks.
1: Marcus Colger from DisinfoWatch. Let's return now to Robert Currie and the difficulties that separatists might face even if they carry the day on the 19th of October. On the domestic side, says Professor Currie, is the Clarity Act, which we heard about earlier. It became law back in 2000, and it sets out the requirements that are needed to be met before any secessionist bid can push forward.
0: The key point is that the government of Canada had the jurisdiction to create that act and to impose these requirements. That's not uncertain at all. So the government of Canada is in the driver's seat here, at least legally speaking. So there would have to be a vote that indicated strong desire on the part of Albertans to separate, and the act is quite careful. Not a strong desire on the part of the people who vote, not just them. So it's not a simple majority vote. It's the vote would have to indicate a strong desire on the part of Albertans, which means, you know, a fairly substantial majority would be required.

0: After that, the government of Alberta would have to enter into negotiations with the government of Canada to come to terms. And there is a requirement that they come to terms. And even if that were to happen, a constitutional amendment would be required to break up this country, in essence. And amending our constitution is, boy, it's tough. It requires a high level of consent of the legislatures of the various provinces and territories. Amending our constitution is aspirational at best.
1: The international situation, talk to us about that, about the requirements under international law that would also be a restriction on Alberta separating.
0: The rule of international law that applies here is what's called the principle of self-determination, which says that a group that amounts to a people in international law has a right to actually look after its own destiny. It has a right to certain forms of sovereignty, up to and including having their own country. Now, the definition of what a people is a little hazy, but it's the sort of thing you would know it when you see it, right? The Basque people in Spain are a people. The province of Quebec, again, where we've had a separatist activity before, arguably there is a certain distinct quality to those people, a sharing of language, a sharing of culture, a sharing of ties to a traditional territory. The idea that Albertans might meet whatever this loose definition of people is, one I'm very skeptical about. You know, it's a province populated by a very mixed population of people who come and go from all over the country and from different countries. It's a very diverse ethnic population. All that really unites people who want to separate Alberta from Canada is grievance. And that's not a recognized ground upon which to separate. They move ahead in the international analysis, even assuming they were a people. Self-determination in the form of having your own country only comes one of three ways. One, you were a traditional colony. You are a people that is being oppressed, that has been conquered in some way. So the Palestinians often are presented as an example of this second category of a people who deserve their own country because of the oppressive circumstances in which they live. The third category is people who cannot exercise the trappings of self-determination within the existing structure they live in. It's difficult to look at any supposed people in Canada and say that they're oppressed in some way or prevented from exercising self-determination. Our current prime minister is from Alberta. The Chief Justice of Canada has been in the past from Alberta. Certainly there have been Alberta Supreme Court justices. Alberta is represented in the federal parliament. It has its own provincial parliament. Alberta is represented in the Senate. People enjoy all of the rights and privileges under the Canadian Constitution and under federal and provincial laws that they do anywhere else. So there's no sign of prevention of self-determination in Alberta, supposing that Albertans were a people, for which is a very sketchy case at best. So to put the cap on the end of that, I did this with my students this year. We've run through this test. We get to the very end. There's simply no legal principled means by which Alberta could become an independent country.
1: And then there's the rights and desires of First Nations people. On July 16, Canada's Assembly of First Nations passed what they described as, quote, a landmark emergency resolution to protect their treaty rights, threatened, they said, by the separatist movement in Alberta. Assembly of First Nations National Chief Cindy Woodhouse-Nipinak.
2: First Nations are coast to coast stand with the Alberta First Nations, but it's not just an Alberta issue when it comes to separation. It's an entire Canadian issue, and we don't want to see a Canadian rupture fueled by foreign interference in our own country. They can talk about whatever they want to separate. They're not taking any land with them, and that's going to stay right here with First Nations people. This is our country, and we say what happens.
3: So my name is Randy Bossino, and I'm a former federal minister and member of parliament for Edmonton Centre, and I currently reside in Edmonton, Alberta. The treaties were signed in 1876, 1877, and 1899. So that's treaties 6, 7, and 8 here in Alberta. Those treaties predate Alberta becoming a province, okay, 1905. So the treaties will stay in place regardless of what Alberta decides to do in this referendum. First Nations, they have a constitutional right to say, hang on, you're trying to separate us, our land, or people, from the crown, from the country with which we have this agreement, this treaty, and you can't do that without our consent. And so the reason that it's a referendum on a referendum is because that was the premier's way to get around the fact that she hadn't done consultation. Now, she set out that if there is a significant Leave Canada vote in the October 19th referendum, she will put a separatist question on the ballot after 2.5 months of consultation with Indigenous peoples, after going to the House of Commons and getting support for a clear question under what is known here as our Clarity Act, and sees the ability to have a binding referendum in April or May. I have been involved in Indigenous consultations, and the average is 1.5 to 2 years, not 2.5 months. So my sense is she's playing to her base, trying to jack up the vote by saying, don't forget, we can have a real referendum on this in the spring. But what it means to people is they feel they would be safe to vote for a referendum on a referendum now and then really decide, do they want to leave Canada in a spring vote? But I can't see the timeline working in the way that she has outlined it for Albertans.
1: Could I get you to outline for us the difference between the way the current US government has approached this separatist push in Alberta with the way previous US leaders and governments behaved when there were referendums in Quebec?
3: Sure. So my quick answer as a former minister in full political detox, like in full recovery mode, is it's shameful of the Americans. They have no business mucking around in our politics. I mean, the president has gone after the Ontario premier today for saying comments about the trade deal that you would have never imagined two leaders, one of a province, one of a nation, could throw at each other. It's a massive departure from past referendums regarding Quebec. So in 1980, the United States was very clear that this was something that Canadians needed to consider on their own without any comment of where it should go. Bill Clinton, the 95 election referendum, actually came to Canada and gave a speech to the House of Commons. It was pretty clear that he personally preferred a united Canada. He also said that the matter was squarely in the hands of Canadians. But the then Prime Minister Jean Chrétien was very clear and thanked the president for his comments. And the presidents were always very careful because he didn't want to stoke the sort of anti-Anglophone, Canada does what the United States wants it to do, because that plays well into sort of the separatist movement in Quebec at the time. But for Scott Bessent, Treasury Secretary, to come and say, oh, you know, I think they're having a referendum up there on joining us. And you know what? They got oil. They got resources. We'd love to have them, as you know, join us. And let's be honest, Anthony, a sovereign Alberta would last 5 minutes. I mean, if you could negotiate with Canada what the separation terms were, if you could negotiate with First Nations what the land questions would be, if you could figure out the debt piece and all the other elements, security, defense, what the border controls would look like, you would probably end up being a protectorate like Puerto Rico North within about a day, maybe a week. And they'd say, well, the oil's ours now, the water's ours. There's 2 or 3 national parks that we could connect to Northwest Territory in BC so we could protect them, but we'd probably lose Waterton to the United States. They just put a flag on it. And so I can't even believe that we're having this conversation, that I've had to think through these things with my colleagues.
1: The Alberta Prosperity Project, as it's called, it mirrors some of the patterns, doesn't it, that we see with the US MAGA movement. Could I get you to speak to that for us?
3: First started in the 1980s as a legitimate response to some failed national energy programs that transferred a bunch of wealth to Ottawa, destroyed the economy here. I was a kid at the time. I was 12, 13, 14 during those times, and they were not pretty times. And there was 20 years of bitter enmity between the West and Central Canada. And that was the first wave. The second wave was the Reform Party in the 1990s. They got all the way to opposition status, Anthony. It was a big deal. But they kind of got comfortable in the Ottawa bubble and they never really delivered on the promises that they made to Western folks. And so that alienation simmered to now. And so the Alberta Prosperity Project started out of vaccine grievances, started out of economic grievances, started out of an anti-immigration sentiment, started also out of an economic disparity argument. And here's the irony, Anthony. Alberta and Albertans per capita are the wealthiest Canadians. The people in the Prosperity Project don't like it when I say that. They don't like it when, like, facts get in the way of a really good story for them, right? But Albertans are by far the wealthiest Canadians. And yet they can still spin a story that you are less wealthy than your grandparents were. You have less agency than your father did. Those immigrants came and took your jobs. And so same techniques that we've seen in the MAGA movement, but it's not just rural Alberta. Like, there are people in the two major cities that believe that they could have a better shake if they could just make their own judgment calls. They want their own pension plan. They want their own police force. I mean, so the 9 questions on the ballot are, do you think Alberta should have full control over its immigration? Do you think that people who come here should have to wait

0: 12 months before they get basic services like education and healthcare. It's dog whistle politics of the worst kind. It's not Canadian values, but it is this sort of narrow UCP, small C conservative movements that we see happening across the United States.
1: Former Canadian federal minister and proud Alberta resident, Randy Bossineau. And a reminder that the Alberta referendum is on October 19. The latest polling suggests that the separatists don't yet have the numbers. But there's still several weeks to go, of course, and this is a world, I'm sure you'll agree, in which anything now seems possible. A final question, this time to Ryan Griffiths. And the question is this: is the forthcoming referendum likely to have an impact on the mood in Quebec, where there are still those who would also like to break away and form their own country?
2: That's a good question. I think if they don't succeed in getting enough people behind it, and right now it looks like they won't, right? The most recent poll suggested 18% of Albertans are supportive of Albertan independence. That's a decrease from, I think, a poll in January said 28%. So let's imagine that they don't get a majority behind that vote. It's defeated, which is, I'm sure, what the central Canadian government wants. And it appears that even the premier of Alberta, Danielle Smith, also wants that as well. Now, if that happens, then the energy behind it should become a bit more deflated. However, if we imagine that they're able to tick that number up and they win a majority, and then they begin the process of some sort of negotiation over a future referendum, then that can have an effect on secessionism elsewhere in Canada. It might energize what's going on in Quebec. You know, you often see in countries contagion effects, right? Secessionist energy that begins in one place can bleed over and affect and sort of provide enthusiasm for projects elsewhere.
1: Professor Ryan Griffiths from Syracuse University. We also heard from Marcus Colger, the director of DisinfoWatch, King's Counsel Robert Curry, who's a professor of law at Dalhousie University, and of course, self-declared recovering politician Randy Bossineau. You've been listening to Rear Vision, an ABC Radio national production. I'm Anthony Fennell. Until next time, cheers.

0: From Australia, that was Rear Vision. Up now, it's The Conversation from the BBC.
1: Hello and welcome to The Conversation from the BBC World Service. This is the programme that allows us to hear from two incredible women from around the world doing extraordinary things. I'm Dashiani Navanayagam. Today, we're talking cricket and the women making their mark as umpires, officiating at the highest levels of both the women's and men's international and domestic cricket matches. My guests are Virinda Rati, who became the first Indian woman to officiate in a Women's World Cup final when she umpired England against Australia at Lord's this year, and Anna Harris from England, the youngest ever umpire to officiate in a women's international one-day match. Virinda and Anna, a very warm welcome to The Conversation. Hello.
2: Hi, thank you.
3: Hello, thank you for having us.
1: Well, let's go back to how it all first began. Virinda, were you sporty as a child?
2: Honestly, sports was an escape for me from academics. I was really bad at academics, so the best option was just take up sports and then eventually hooked on to cricket.
1: What about you, Anna?
3: So I was sporty from the start, really. I asked my mum to sign me up to my local cricket club when I was just five. And that was just from a fortuitous rainy day at school with some cricket equipment.
1: Virinda, you said that you played lots of sports as a way of escaping academics, which you hated. What was it about cricket then in particular that appealed to you?
2: Initially, when I took up cricket as a player, there was a very interesting thing that our coach told us to do, scoring. Because she said whenever you have a bad game of cricket or you're not getting enough runs the way you want to, the best thing is do scoring. So I became a BCCI scorer. And that's where I fell in love for the game, because I felt this game is really amazing. Like, you have batter versus bowler. There is some tactical chess kind of thing going on, mm-hmm. changing weather, pitch conditions. And I don't think there was ever any game that is played so strategically over a period of like 3 days, 4 days, and test match, of course, 5 days. So when I started scoring, I just started enjoying game more and more. And I knew that once I stopped playing, cricket is something I want to be involved. Of course, I did not know back then that it could be umpiring. But yeah, I just wanted the fact that it has to be cricket. Something in cricket I have to do.
1: Well, you both played cricket to quite a high level. And then you decided to start officiating. And you both kind of explained why. But was it easy to make that decision to officiate rather than play, Anna?
3: I got into it sort of almost insidiously, in that I became a scorer first, was still playing, was umpiring for a long time alongside my playing, because men's cricket was traditionally on a Saturday, women's cricket traditionally on a Sunday, and I could balance the two. And then I've sort of slowly progressed more into the officiating side of things as I've grown into that role and started to really enjoy it. And now officiating is my main involvement in cricket, and on the occasion I do roll out the cricket spikes and have a go at trying to hit a ball and bowl.
1: Do you ever get yearn to play?
3: Absolutely. I think any person involved in the sport who is not playing anymore can still notice tactical adjustments or think, oh yeah, I could definitely, you know, try and take on this bowler, or oh, I would have tweaked the field a bit differently. And sometimes as umpires, we're probably stood there going, I know exactly how you should get this batter out. And you're just sort of waiting for the team to figure it out. So absolutely, there's still a yearn to get involved. And that's where, like I said, I try and roll out the cricket boots a couple of times a year, as and when. But the body hurts for a few more days now.
1: Virinda, what about you?
2: Yes, it's a difficult switch, because any sport you play, playing is the ultimate thing we want to do. But of course, you know, sometimes we ourselves realize that we are not as good as the game expects us to be at a certain level. And then we start thinking about what next or what better I can do to stay in touch of the game. So that's where I switched on from actually playing cricket to scoring cricket and then getting into umpiring. So it was a slow progression, but it has been a beautiful progression, I feel.
1: You both entered umpiring working in pairs with another woman. Virinda, you with your best friend, and Anna, you with your mum. Do you think it was helpful that there were two of you, especially when it came to going to a men's game, Virinda?
2: To start with, initially, I felt that friendship was really needed, or I actually needed another person to be in the room full of men, like the capacity would be like 130, 140 odd students applying for the umpiring course, and then eventually we are close to 110 who attended the course. So it always felt good to have her at my side, because it was kind of, it's not very unknown, because I was in the circuit as a scorer for a long time, so people knew us. But getting into the role and just going out there, I think, yes, it made I think a little easier for us, but only if we umpired together. But most of the time in Mumbai, we had to umpire in different grounds, and we were paired with the senior umpires so that we could groom ourselves better. So which again was really helpful, I would say. But yeah, having somebody next to you is good.
1: Anna, how did it feel umpiring alongside your mum when you were starting out?
3: Starting umpiring with my mum was fantastic. She spent many, many years working in the city in a male-dominated field and had developed a load of life skills around self-assurance, confidence and assertiveness when required. And so as a young woman coming into umpiring at 17, it was really important for me to feed off those skills and use my cricket nous and knowledge. I think we complemented each other really nicely, and we were a bit of a dynamic duo in our local league when we were car sharing. And then eventually when I got my first car, we started getting appointed elsewhere apart from each other, but really enjoyed it. It was a real formative time for me in terms of finding my place within the sport, within umpiring. And it was really important for me to have her as my role model.
1: Do you think as a young girl watching your mum umpire different matches, there was a different style when it came to umpiring men's matches compared to women's matches?
3: Absolutely. Pretty much any umpire you speak to will talk about the differences between men's and women's cricket. Even at age group level as well, there's differences, not only in terms of physicality and speeds of bowlers. Women swing the ball a lot more. And also, women tend to run where you almost don't expect runs, so it keeps you on your feet a bit more as an umpire. But then when you look

Good morning. It is Saturday, September 26th. You're listening to Fresh Air on CBC Radio 1. I'm your host, Ismaila Alpha. And we got lots coming up for you on the show today. Have you ever been rock climbing? Like maybe on actual rocks or maybe a rock climbing wall, one of those places you can go to? It's tough. It is challenging. It works your whole body. And it's about so much more than just your physical strength, right? Well, climbing, we've seen that at international competition at the Olympic level and that sort of thing. Well, paraclimbing will make its debut at the Paralympic Games in Los Angeles in 2028. But the sport still has a long way to go to grow in Canada. This morning, we're going to speak with an athlete from Strathroy about being part of the paraclimbing community. An athlete who's heading into competition this weekend. Also, this morning, we'll be talking about residential school. Not just talking about residential school, but the idea that there are still people out there who deny aspects of what happened in residential school. This morning, a conversation about the rise of residential school denialism in this country and a new book that challenges that way of thinking. Negan Sinclair will be our guest for that. He'll join us a little later. And we're going to take you on a walk through the Image Center's exhibition of iconic portrait photographer Richard Avedon's an amazing series of photos they've got there in an exhibition. We'll be taking that walk with Avedon's friend, award-winning journalist Adam Gopnik. So that's all coming up on the show today. Let's take a look at the provincial forecast, starting with Toronto, Brampton, Hamilton, and the Niagara region. See some clearing with a high of 22 today. London, Windsor, and Waterloo should also see some clearing, reaching up to 21 as the high. Thunder Bay, Kenora, Fort Francis, and Dryden, mainly cloudy with a high of 18. North Bay, Sudbury, and Sault Ste. Marie, you're looking at a sunny day with a high of 22. Kirkland Lake and Timmins region, expect a mainly cloudy sky, and you'll reach up to 22 for the day. Belleville, Kingston, and Brockville should be sunny today, and 21 degrees is as warm as it'll get there. Barrie, Peterborough, and the Kawartha Lakes. You should see some clearing today with a high of 20. That's how it's looking across the province. World Report's coming up next, and I'll be back with lots more fresh air.

0: That is just masterful songwriting and sounds so great. That was Charlotte Cornfield with her song Hurts Like Hell. That was our music producer Alexia's pick of the week. Another great one. It is 6:43 right now. You're listening to Fresh Air on CBC Radio 1. I'm your host, Ismaila Alpha. And if you live in a big city, well, space can be a premium, especially when a big department store closes. The obvious question, well, what do you do with that closed department store? Turns out they make ideal roller rinks. A new one opened this week in the downstairs of the Woodbine Mall in Toronto. CBC's Hayden Waters strapped on some skates to give it a spin.
1: My name is Henry O'Brien. I am the owner and founder of Suso Skate Co. And we are currently standing in our newest pop-up in Etobicoke, based in Woodbine Mall and Fantasy Fair. And yeah, we're opening this week for a year. So these are my roller skates.
2: And do you mind if I get a pair as well?
1: You absolutely can. Have you skated before?
2: It's been a little while.
1: They fit like a glove. Obviously, these have four wheels. The quad skates have four wheels versus a nice skate might have the blade. These might keep you a little bit more upright. So all I would recommend, and same with the staff, they always recommend keep your knees a little bit bent. Always lean forward. And if you need to fall, just fall forward.
2: How did you get into this exactly?
1: Well, 5 years ago, my now wife, then girlfriend, it was the summer post-COVID lockdown. We were all kind of crying out for a little bit more recreation, outdoor recreation. At the time, we proposed the idea of roller skate rentals at the Bentway in downtown Toronto. And then 5 years later, we found this niche working with malls to transform their empty big box retail space into pop-up roller rinks.
2: So what are we sitting in right now? What did this used to be?
1: So this used to be a former Zellers department store, 52,000 square feet. We take up about maybe 25 to 30,000 square feet. A lot of the spaces that we've occupied over the last 5 years, former H&M stores, a lot of former Sears department stores, former Target stores. Our walls are modular, which make it super easy to move from location to location. Because again, it is pop-up. You can think of us as like a Spirit Halloween, but for recreation. So we pop up, we move to the next mall, we pop up. Each pop up lasts between 8 and 12 months. If it's super successful, we'll extend it. If it's not so popular, we can dip out just with the terms of our lease. And for the mall and property owners, they get to breathe life into a space that would ordinarily be sitting empty or underutilized. So it's a bit of a win-win.
2: Do the Zellers floors make for good blading, good skating?
1: I'm about to find out. I haven't skated on them yet.
2: Let's head out here now.
1: All right, so keep your knees bent. Again, waddle like a duck. You'd want to left from side to side.
2: Yeah.
1: So you make your way through the rink. For the most part, people, for some reason, I'm not sure if there's some kind of psychology here, but they'll most of the time skate anti-clockwise.
2: Why is that?
1: I have no idea. I've actually never looked up the reasoning. And then every so often we'll change the flow so that a beginner skater can get used to turning right versus only turning left. So the local community, I would say, took me by surprise. It's a super welcoming and supportive community. People are looking to kind of lend tips and tricks, give advice. They want to see you succeed. It is a recreational activity that takes time and patience, and you got to put in effort, and there's people that fall, and you have to be able to pick yourself back up. So the community itself, I would say, is super supportive, super welcoming, super open to adding more people to the community.
3: Hi, my name is Samurai. The first time I put the skates on, I got the skates, I came out on the floor, and then I was just kind of, okay, all right, I think I can do something with this. I mean, I've always liked dancing anyway, so yeah, like putting on skates and dancing, it kind of just goes hand in hand.
2: Tell me what you're doing right now.
3: I'm just dancing around. I don't really have anything in mind. I mean, I could spin if you want.
2: Yeah, that would be great.
3: Yeah, so like how it is like, it's like how I angle my feet, and the way I angle it, I could just kind of push myself around. So,
2: and you're not dizzy from that?
3: Not right now. Well, no, I could spin a lot faster than that. So yeah, it's not that bad.
2: Were you a skater at all? Like, did you do ice skates or anything like that?
3: I skateboarded a little bit, but other than that, no. I just kind of put skates on and just figured it out.
1: You want to see this guy on wheels? It looks like he was born with wheels on his feet. I actually wasn't too privy to that. I thought you skated before coming to Suso. So to hear that you only started with us 3+ years ago, it's a testament to how, when I think someone puts into practice, they can get super good in a relatively short amount of time, because the moves he can do, it's, you would think he's been skating for years.
4: Yeah, you kind of want to just, again, glide. It's not really, you want to lose the idea of walking.
2: The idea that this could kind of complement a mall or help push it into the future, what do you make of that exactly? Like the repurposing of malls that's happening in the GTA right now?
1: There's no denying that the retail landscape has changed over the last number of years since COVID and online shopping and people just their willingness to shop retail online. So malls are going through a bit of a transformation. I think in the long term, the mall has redevelopment plans for these big spaces. So maybe it's a condo block, maybe it's chopping it up and expanding the food court. But these plans, as you might imagine, can take years and years. We can fill a gap for 1 year, for 2 years, for 6 months, whatever it is. And if we can get cheap rent and we can get a good deal, it's really a win-win.
2: When it comes to cheap rent, they cut you a deal or?
1: We've had some spaces in the past that have been offered to us free of charge. We've had some places that have been like pennies in the dollar. So again, the goal for a lot of these retail properties, these malls, is to have full occupancy or as close to full occupancy as possible. So if they have to cut a deal to get a space filled for 6 months, 12 months, in our experience, they're pretty willing to do so.
2: Is there any space in the city or just outside the city where you're like, I really, really, really want to have a skate pop up there?
1: I mean, on top of the CN Tower would be nice.
2: Can you just skate anywhere? Like if the floor is flat?
1: The smoother, the better and more enjoyable and safer. But yeah, once you have a flat, smooth surface and it's away from vehicle traffic, you're kind of good to go.
2: How's my skating going?
1: It's going brilliant. Yeah, I mean, you didn't sound too confident, I'll be honest, at the start. And
2: I need to come in more confident, I guess.
1: Yeah. You're doing better than most.
2: Now we've got going, but we need to stop. So what's the best way to stop?
1: They say to do like a pizza or a plow. Just come to a gradual stop doing a pizza or a plow.
4: That was good.
2: Yeah, that was great. Thank you so much. Best of luck in here.
1: Thank you very much. Hope to see you again soon.
0: Thanks to Hayden Waters for that. He was at Suso Skate Company, or Suso Skate Co., a new pop-up roller rink that's opening, what's opened, inside the old Zellers at the Woodbine Mall and Fantasy Fair in Toronto. Well, Gatineau artist Mia Kelly recently released her album Big Time Roller Coaster Feeling, and now she's released a new version of a track from that record. Here's Mia Kelly with Holy Grail Big Magic.

Allison. Oh, Allison Russell covers the Tragically Hip with Wheat Kings. That song comes from the upcoming cast recording album of the musical It's a Good Life, If You Don't Weaken. Allison Russell is touring next month. Well, rock climbing has seen a massive growth in popularity in recent years, from its presence at the Olympics to the amount of people just showing up at climbing gyms. Well, now paraclimbing will make its historic Paralympic debut at the Los Angeles 2028 Games. One of those athletes hoping to represent Canada on

0: than it being included in the Paralympics. What more work is needed to grow the sport of paraclimbing in this country?
1: You know, like just getting exposure, like maybe like finding the right like organizations, like people, like, you know, prosthetists, like something we can like send out to them all to experience, like expose all their clientele, like Ontario Blind Sports, you know, getting them exposed, like, you know, getting people out to more of our adaptive nights and stuff.
0: Do you get, you know, youth out to try the sport or people who have never tried it? Do you help newcomers to the sport?
1: Yeah, I try. Like, we host like an adaptive night every, like, once a month. We've been getting a lot of blind people out lately, a lot of kids. But yeah, we're like, you know, we're there with like systems to help get anyone up the wall, whether we use like pulleys and stuff just to give them the experience. And hopefully maybe down the line they get strong enough to do it themselves.
0: Yeah. What's that like for you to see, you know, a kid get up the wall for the first time, regardless of how they've made it up? What's that sensation like for you to watch them?
1: Well, it's amazing because like they just like light up because it's nothing they've experienced in their life. And you even see like their support systems just happy to see them get out of their comfort zone and try something and reach the top and just feel the success.
0: Well, I wish you the best at the competition in Aurora. Thanks so much for the conversation this morning, Jeremy.
1: Yeah, thank you.
0: And Jeremy Ritchie is a paraclimber with Team Canada. Today, he will be taking part in competition in Aurora, organized by the Ontario Climbing Federation.

That was Real Statics with PIN, like personal identification number. They have a concert in Ottawa on Thursday. Let's get another tune in here before the regional news. Irish Millie has been playing the fiddle since childhood. Her newest record is a coming-of-age album. This song's called Boy at My Funeral.

0: That is Life of the Party by Begonia. She'll be touring Ontario in October. Well, the U.S. will start enforcing its import ban of a selection of Canadian products on Tuesday. Now, the new bans target some Canadian dairy products, alcoholic beverages, molasses, and motorcycles. They're in reaction to a new set of Canadian counter tariffs, which went into effect earlier this month. For more on this, Marco Vigliotti is the editor-in-chief of iPolitics. Good morning, Marco.
1: Hey, thanks for having me.
0: Great to have you here. So these latest bans on Canadian products, this is a pretty wide-ranging list. How do you think it was determined?
1: Yeah, it's definitely an interesting one, but it's all designed around, I think, what the Americans view as their trade irritants. Let's start with the booze. Mm-hmm. We have heard endlessly about how much they hate our provincial liquor bans. So banning or prohibiting Canadian liquor makes sense in terms of a response. We have some dairy action there. They're obviously not fans of our supply management system. Then you get into the more peculiar ones like molasses and, you know, new tariffs on motorcycles. But I think it's all about, you know, finding the pain points on this side of the border. Obviously, the Americans were upset when we matched their tariffs with dollar-for-dollar retaliatory levies. And I feel like they're trying to up the ante to, you know, once again, be very, very punitive with what they're moving here. So how do we understand this big, broad, expansive list? I think it's under that spectrum right there. It's that all this is designed to emphasize our pain points and to show how upset the Americans are with certain quote-unquote trade irritants on this side of the border.
0: You got a sense with the counter tariffs that were put forward by Canada that the strategy was, you know, they were targeting specific, not just sectors, but specific states, right? Specific regions. And it sort of seemed like, well, a bit of a divide and conquer approach when it came to the counter tariffs. I wonder how impactful you think this ban is going to be when it comes to the impact on Canadian businesses here and this country in general.
1: Yeah, you know, you're right. And I think you're pointing to a very interesting conflicting kind of strategies from the Americans and the Canada, where the Americans are coming in with a very blunt instrument. They're talking about, you know, look, Canada didn't, you know, the federal government didn't impose a blanket prohibition on U.S. booze. Every individual province using their provincial liquor retailers made that decision. But, you know, a lot of these big announcements from the president are meant to be impactful. They're meant to be punitive. They're meant to hurt the country writ large, whereas Canada's taken a more strategic approach. How can we put pressure on pain points in, you know, swing ridings ridings, I'm adopting Canadian parlance, swing districts, you know, areas where they're battleground states, or even states that, you know, would be receptive to Trump's messaging that are suddenly going to look at their leadership and say, you know, I like the president or I voted for the president, but this, what he's doing is really hurting us. You think about, of course, whiskey is one of the best examples of that. So I think it's two differing approaches, one being a blunt, you know, instrument on the Americans' part and us trying to be surgical and strategic to make sure we're hurting Trump, Trump's political base where it hurts the most, and we can hope to see some leverage and some concessions on their end.
0: It is interesting to watch how, you know, there is a bit of a separation that you can see between the administration in the U.S. and the people of the U.S. I don't know how I get a sense of how that compares in Canada, because it doesn't seem to be nearly as much of a division between the prime minister and Canadians, though I know some are not happy with the dealings. U.S. Trade Representative Jameson Greer said Trump is comfortable with where things stand with Canada. I get a sense that they may not be the same with the people of the U.S. Is this status quo with all the tariffs and product bans politically sustainable for Carney?
1: I mean, that's the big question, right? I think we'll all admit that the American saying something like we're comfortable where things stand seems to be in contrast with the president's, you know, Truth Social posting, which admittedly has kind of lessened. But, you know, they seem to be the one most keen to get us back to the table, hence why they're up in the ante with new tariffs. And I think for the prime minister, the question is, you know, how much can I, you know, how much water can we carry in terms of the economic impact of these tariffs? While at the same time, you know, understanding the kind of delicate political dance he has to do, you know, in the run up to those by-elections in August, the thought of a potential deal that would come with some concessions, I thought was a potential risk to the Liberals in those votes. Once the talks broke off in the spectacular fashion that they did, I think everyone was like, okay, well, the Liberals are going to easily win. And that's what you saw on August 31st. So I think it was a balance of what's good for this country as a whole, at the same time, you know, on a short-term basis and a longer-term basis and the political reality. Mm. Canadians want the PM to punch the president in the face, but that's going to confront with a different reality because at the same time, no one wants to see mounting job losses, especially in sectors like manufacturing that are very, very tough to recoup or very tough to see to make those trade partners elsewhere across the globe. So it's a bit of a delicate balance for the prime minister right now.
0: As we were talking about earlier, I know that the counter tariffs from Canada were pretty strategic and pretty like pinpoint acuteness to them. I know a lot of that was done, or at least we got a sense that a lot of that was done with eyes on the midterms in the U.S., right? But I wonder what impact the counter tariffs from Canada have had on the U.S. up until now. Has there been any impact?
1: This is the thing that I think is the stark contrast from where we were during Trump 1. When we put tariffs on, you know, Kentucky bourbon, mm-hmm. There was this immediate response from Republicans, you know, at the state level, even in Congress. You know, there is this sense that they were kind of motivating the president to broker a deal, that they had influence with the White House. Right now, it seems like it's a very top-down approach. And, you know, we've spoken to American officials. We had the ambassador on for a podcast. And the response has always been, you know, Trump is the one behind the wheel. And he's the one who's going to make those decisions at the end of the day. And his ability to be influenced by outside sources, including the very real economic impact, it's kind of muted. Sometimes it works, but other times you just feel like as if you're just, you know, shouting into the void. So have we been effective in terms of putting pressure on the Trump administration? I think we have been for the past 2 years. But, you know, the president is being this, you know, selective in terms of who he listens to, in terms of what voices he's going to respond to. And right now, he's simply not backing down. If anything, he's digging his heels. And it may just be a

0: ploy up into the to kind of, you know, state his message for the midterms. But even that seems unwise, because I don't think Americans, despite their political differences, really want to see Canada as an enemy. So it's a bit of a confusing mess. So are we having an impact? Yes, a real one on the ground. Is it working its way up to the president? I don't think so.
1: Sticking with the idea of seeing Canada as an enemy, I mean, Carney made big headlines this week in a feature interview with New York Times. He said notably that his government had studied the possibility of a potential invasion by the U.S. First of all, what do you make of what he said there?
0: I think, you know, the prime minister, is confronting an ugly truth. He's talked at length about, you know, the so-called rupture with the Americans. And I think for many of us, you know, we want to believe that this is just about trade issues. This is Americans. They're just going to do things differently when it comes to free trade. They're taking an alternative approach. They're focusing on reshoring their economy. But I think the prime minister is making us grapple with an uncomfortable truth, and that is this goes beyond trade. This is about a totally different approach to the world. You know, the Americans and Canadians for decades have been united with this focus on multilateralism, on cooperation, on this idea that we are richer, we are better when everyone is working collectively, collaboratively. The Americans are taking a quid pro quo approach to foreign policy now. It's like, what can you do for me? And we have to take the world as it stands. If this is what the Americans are telling us, then we have to focus on asserting our own sovereignty and defending our own borders and making partnerships with other countries who share our same values. And I think that's what you saw with the EU deal or alliance, whatever we're calling it right now. This sense that, and then the prime minister is trying to subtly convey that to Canadians, that sure, you know, this security relationship with the US has been mutually beneficial and we're not going to go to war with each other tomorrow. But even that, this is evolving. Our whole relationship is evolving, and we need to get smart about it and strengthen ourselves, because the Americans are no longer going to be that friend who helps us consistently and consistently is on our side.
1: What do you make of the Trump administration's reaction to what Carney said there? Because it was almost mocking.
0: We talked about the blunt for surgical response on tariffs. Yeah. Also, you can apply the communications, right? It's this approach of, let's show our muscles off to the Canadians. Oh, you're scared of us? Good, you should be. Like, it's just such a, very mocking, jocular type of political communications that, you know, I think appeals to their base. But again, I think we'll be honest here, I don't think a lot of Americans, even diehard MAGAs, are like, let's go to war with Canada. I think it's all about the tough talk that this administration is known for. I remember when I spoke to the U.S. ambassador a couple of weeks ago, and he said he spoke to the president. The messaging that I got from his call with him was he doesn't even know the people that he's insulting on Truth Social. And I'm like, he made some mocking remark about Doug Ford without even knowing his name. I'm like, that doesn't seem to be true, right? It's all this idea that we're bigger, we're stronger, we don't care about you, we're going to laugh at you.
1: Yeah.
0: There's limits to that approach, but that seems to be their domestic messaging. Huh.
1: Well, talking about messaging here, I think we got a bit more time here. As all of this is happening, the EU has sent some messages out, expressed interest in Canada becoming an associate member. Is this a sign Canada should strengthen ties with other nations?
0: It's fascinating, right? It seems like we're going through this big public messy divorce with the Americans. The Europeans are like, hey guys, we're single. Hey, how are you doing? And I think for the prime minister, hey, that looks like great. That's a huge coup. And on a global stage, it shows the stark contrast where the Americans seem to be shrinking in terms of their reputation, and Canada seems to be growing, and the prime minister is emerging. I think some people are calling him, the new leader of the free world. Like, it's just become that stark. And we've never really seen, I mean, Justin Trudeau didn't lack a public profile, but Canadian prime minister seen in this light is very, very unique. So in terms of the messaging, I think the Europeans are trying to, steal some of his spotlight and say, hey, we're just like Canada. Mark Carney's showing strong to the Americans, because I think there's also a lot of division in that union. And I think some countries who've made deals with Trump in the EU, including the UK, well, I guess the UK is not part of the EU anymore, but are maybe looking back saying, I shouldn't have done that. Why did I do that? Maybe we should follow Mark Carney. Maybe you can steal some of his spotlight, make us look good, and help our own domestic political chances.
1: Well, we'll all be watching closely how things pan out, not like a movie, like our actual lives. thanks so much for the conversation this morning, Marco.
0: Of course. Thanks for having me.
1: Take care. That is Marco Vigliotti, the editor-in-chief of iPolitics. Let's get some music in here before the end of this hour. John Vinyl is back with a new single. This is his first song since last year. Here's Cry When I'm Alone.

0: Shallow. That is new music from Cazador. You heard it right here on Fresh Air. But growing up, Jenna Timmons Oikawa didn't know much about her indigenous identity, but it took her into adulthood to fully come to terms with her lineage and the reality that her mother was among the thousands of children taken during the 60s scoop. This led Timmons Oikawa to write her short story, Wawa Indian. The piece has now made her this year's CBC Nonfiction Prize winner. I spoke with Jenna Timmons Oikawa earlier. She started by explaining why she wanted to write this story.
1: So I'm someone who's new to writing creative nonfiction. And when I sat down to write this piece, I'd actually set out with the intention to write a different story about being a child of the Canadian military. So I wrote the first vignette or the first snapshot, and I had tried for a couple of weeks to write more, but I realized quite quickly the story I was needing to tell was waiting for me. And when I finally listened to that instinct and my gut and my heart, Wawa Indian came to be.
0: I love the idea of the story you're trying to write, basically telling you, no, it's not my time right now. It's not my time. There's another one back there that you should tell. So what did your mother tell you about, you know, growing up as a child of the 60s scoop?
1: So my mom always knew she was adopted from childhood, but she didn't know that she was taken in the 60s scoop until she found her biological mother through a private investigator. So we didn't know very much growing up. And when she did find out, I wasn't told that information right away. I knew she was and we were Indigenous, but I wasn't told about the 60s scoop specifically.
0: Did she not know that she was Indigenous at the time as well?
1: She didn't know she was Indigenous,
0: wow.
1: No.
0: Wow.
1: Yeah, it was a big shock when it came. And I know that

0: that conversation like for you?
1: I don't remember the exact conversation. I think there were many multiple conversations over time. But I do remember when I first found out that my mom had found her biological mother, I was quite upset and a little bit angry because I didn't understand the 60s scoop at all. And I didn't understand what that meant, and that she was a stolen person, and that she had been taken from her biological family. And so I was quite, I had assumed this was an adoption, like we think adoption, or we hope adoption tends to go. And so there was a lot of pain there for me because I thought she had been given up, and I felt very protective at that time of her and when she was reaching out to meet her biological mother. I felt very, very protective of her.
0: Amazing that you know, your focus and your concern was for your mother's emotion and the way she had been treated. There must have been a time at which you did turn the mirror towards you, though, and think about how this affects you, yourself, and your understanding of who you are, right?
1: Oh, definitely, definitely. And I think that's happened for me more recently. Writing this piece has opened things up for me dramatically. It's been a very transformative piece for me to write because I didn't emotionally understand that my mother was taken until I wrote this piece. I had logically understood the 60s scoop. I had studied the 60s scoop. I knew what it meant. But the fact that it happened to our family, I had not emotionally processed that until in real time I wrote lines in this story.
0: It's striking to me that you said it like that, until the time you wrote lines in this story, because this story itself is told in a non-linear format, right? Using important years that you weave your life and your mother through your life and your mother's. Can you tell me a bit about why you decided to tell your story in that way?
1: Yeah, I thought form. I usually write poetry. I'm new to nonfiction, and I find that form is very important, form and structure, especially coming from a poetry background. I'm always very aware of how things move on the page and the lyricality, and I wanted the same for this piece. So I wanted the structure to mirror the fragmented sense of identity that I have due to not knowing or emotionally understanding our history. And I wrote it in snapshot or fragments because I wanted the form to represent that. I also wanted the piece to move back and forth through time because I wanted to represent that reclaiming one's identity and culture isn't a linear process. And grief also is not a linear process. So that's how I structured it. I also find the white space on the page is also really important. And that, again, comes from my poetry background. But I used it to speak to the silence that surrounds this part of our history. And when I say our history, I mean my own, but also our country's history. And it represents things that have been left either unsaid or that were lost.
0: What are some of the memories that you write about?
1: I write about so many memories. Oh my goodness. I write about being a child in school. I go back to that years later, being an adult in school and taking an Indigenous studies class. I write about times of my mom being a child and being with my grandmother and peeling apples for apple pie, which I use as a metaphor as well. I found that that section is a big metaphor for the whole piece as well. The stripping of the apples is sort of like the stripping of my mom's identity.
0: What has your mom said about the story?
1: My mom is so proud.
0: Yeah.
1: She is so proud of this story. She is

0: it took her a very, very long time to become and be able to say that she's a proud, fierce Indigenous woman. And she's now able to say that. And I am just such a proud, proud daughter. It's been such a beautiful, at times quite heartbreaking thing to watch her discover who she's really always been.
1: You'd mentioned right off the top in our conversation that this is a new venture for you, writing nonfiction. Will you do it again?
0: I definitely will. I have been dabbling it in a little bit here or there. I do have a piece coming out in the fall edition of the Malhat Review, a new piece of creative nonfiction. So I have been experimenting with it a little bit more. I am still leaning more towards my poetry, but I am really enjoying writing nonfiction.
1: It's so challenging when you're good at more than one thing, isn't it?
0: I would say that I'm very lucky.
1: What does winning the CBC Nonfiction Prize mean to you?
0: It means everything to me. It really does. This has been a dream of mine since I was in high school. I went to Canterbury High School in Ottawa, which is an arts high school, and I was in their literary arts program there for 4 years. And I was introduced to the CBC prizes in the classroom. And since then, I've been dreaming of submitting to it. And I assumed I would have submitted as soon as I could when I turned 18 and submit every year. But this was actually the first year that I submitted to the CBC prizes.
1: Wow, first you submitted and you won. No big deal, huh?
0: No big
1: We are, of course, speaking with you days before the National Day for Truth and Reconciliation. I wonder what you want readers to take
0: deal.
1: away from your story.
0: That's such a hard and beautiful question. Thank you for that. I'd really like readers to take away the hope that's in my story. I feel like the ending is just so hopeful that we are and have reclaimed our identity. My mom, we're in this process. We will be in this process for the rest of our lives, to reclaim. And yeah, that's the message I want people to take away, is that even though it's a messy and complicated and deeply human journey, it can happen and it is happening. And we are just such proud Indigenous people.
1: Jenna, congratulations again, and thanks so much for the
0: Thanks.
1: conversation today.
0: Thank you. I appreciate it.
1: Jenna Timmins Oikawa is Sutto and lives in Ottawa. She's the winner of the 2026 CBC Nonfiction Prize for her story, Wawa Indian. You can read her story on CBC Books. A national 24-hour Indian residential school crisis line is available. The number is 1-866-925-4419. That number again is 1-866-925-4419. It is for emotional and crisis referral services for survivors of residential schools and those affected. 8:27 right now, and Logan Statz will release a new album on Friday. He describes Peacemaker as a bridge between his Mohawk heritage and his urban upbringing. Here is Logan Stotz with Medicine Wheel.

0: This is CBC News. From CBC Toronto, here is the news at 8:30 in Toronto at the moment. Partly cloudy, 12 degrees. It's sunny in Windsor at 10 and in Thunder Bay, some fog at 8 degrees. Good morning. I'm Khalil Hassanelli. Students in Ontario who need extra support in the classroom continue to fall behind. It's one of the findings in new assessment results from the Education Quality and Accountability Office, or EQAO. The report says achievement disparities for students with special education needs is an ongoing concern. Lisa Weiler-Haskins is president of the Educational Assistance Association. She says schools don't have enough funding to meet students' needs.
1: If we were to give the students the resources they need, if we were to provide a safe classroom for learning, and in safety, I mean one that isn't loud, one that isn't overcrowded, one that every student has a seat, a desk, I think that we would see very quickly a change.
0: The results also show students' math scores improving slightly, but scores are still relatively low. We are officially a month away from municipal elections across Ontario. Yesterday, the top four candidates vying for the mayor's seat in Mississauga went head-to-head in their first debate, discussing everything from property taxes and policing to housing and the economy. The event was hosted by CBC Peel and in partnership with the Mississauga Board of Trade. Arlimia Abuzaid has more from the debate.
2: Four of the 14 candidates running to become Mississauga's next mayor squared off in their first debate. Carolyn Parrish, Bonnie Crombie, Deepika DeMerla, and Alvin Tejo touched on major topics like local business infrastructure and the city's economic growth. One of the biggest disagreements between the candidates was whether the city should freeze property taxes.
3: Giving people that clear zero over the next couple of years that they know it won't go up.
2: Current Mayor Parrish argued tax freezes aren't realistic without finding savings.
4: You have to dig around and find the areas where you can make a difference.
2: Candidate Marilla said the city should instead focus on reducing law enforcement costs.
5: You can freeze taxes for a year or two, but what's a sustainable solution? And that's why I've been pushing to fix the policing formula.
2: Policing also became a point of contention, with former Mayor Crombie criticizing Parrish's decision to not sit on the Peel Police Services Board.
6: Hazel and I did the job ourselves, and we were committed, and you're not.
2: Parrish defended her record, saying her focus remains on delivering for residents.
4: We have 1.5 million people in the region, and we have 750,000 in Mississauga, and I take care of all their issues.
2: Election Day is October 26. Lamia Abuzaid, CBC News, Toronto.
0: Durham Region is hosting its first ever Newcomer Day today. Organizers say the event is an opportunity to celebrate newcomers as well as build stronger connections

0: Within the community, Rochelle Ravindran has the very latest.
1: The event might be called Newcomer Day, but organizers say it's meant for everyone in the community, including long-term residents. The free event intends to connect newcomers with local support services, but Alison Hector-Alexander with the region of Durham says it's also about building community ties.
2: We wanted to create a really welcoming, accessible event that really brought everyone together.
1: The inaugural event is a collaboration between the region and the Durham Employment and Newcomer Centre. The 2021 census found immigrants made up about 28% of the region's population, up from about 21% a decade earlier.
2: That really tells us a story and tells us that immigration is an important part of Durham's population growth and community development.
1: Lena Zakaria is the executive director of the Durham Employment and Newcomer Center. She says newcomers can face challenges building social connections, and events like this can help bridge that gap.
3: Welcoming people is not only about providing information, but it is also about creating community connections where people can feel welcomed and valued and able to participate.
1: Newcomer Day is happening at Durham Region Headquarters from 10 a.m. to 2 p.m. Rochelle Ravindran, CBC News, Oshawa.
0: 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I'm Khalil Hassanali. The weather forecast for Sudbury, mainly sunny today with a high of 22 degrees. It is going to be clear overnight as we drop down to a low of 9. And then for Sunday, it's going to be sunny and we get up to a high of 22 degrees. For Monday, the return to work, and we do have a mix of sun and cloud and a high of 22 degrees. For Thunder Bay, mainly cloudy today, a high of 18, partly cloudy overnight, dropping down to 10. And then for Sunday, it's going to be cloudy, a chance of showers, getting up to a daytime high of 19 degrees.
4: It is the final half hour of Fresh Air for Saturday, September 26th. I'm your host, Ismaila Alpha. It is 8:35 for most of you, 7:35 for listeners in the far northwest of the province. And coming up in this half hour of the show, we take a walk through the Image Center's exhibition of iconic portrait photographer Richard Avedon's photos. We're taking this walk with his friend, award-winning journalist Adam Gopnik. Before we go on that stroll, CJ Wiley has released a new EP called Just Can't Quit. It chronicles the lifespan of a relationship from beginning to end. Here's the closing track. This is Wasp.

0: That was Wasp by CJ Wiley. It is a track from their new EP, Just Can't Quit. 8:39 right now. You're listening to Fresh Air on CBC Radio 1. And while you may not immediately recognize his name when you hear it, you've probably seen some of Richard Avedon's work, whether it's a striking image of a napalm survivor from the Vietnam War or a sharp portrait of Duke Ellington in front of the Apollo. Avedon was an American portrait photographer who was known for, choosing stark backgrounds and highlighting what he called the avalanche of age. Well, a new exhibition at the Image Center in Toronto features nearly 100 of Avedon's portraits spanning 5 decades. The exhibition's called Richard Avedon Immortal, Portraits of Aging 1951 through 2004. Award-winning journalist Adam Gopnik was a close friend of Avedon's. We met up at the exhibition before he gave a talk. Thank you so much for meeting me here to chat. I really appreciate
1: it. I'm delighted to be here. I always love to look at Dick Avedon's work, and it's a pleasure to talk to everyone about it.
0: And as soon as I walk into this room, I feel like I'm being watched. I feel like I am with many people, but we're standing in front of two just stunning photos here. Tell me who we're looking at.
1: Absolutely. This is Samuel Beckett, the great Irish and French playwright and poet. It's a diptych, as Dick Avedon would have called it, that he photographed in 1973 after much difficulty in getting Beckett to, so to speak, sit for standing rather than sitting, of course, and only printed much later on. Avedon worshipped Beckett. I said once that his two favorite artists in the world were Samuel Beckett and Fred Astaire, which gives you some idea of the kind of the two pillars of his passions. But he worshipped Beckett's writing, and he wanted very much to get a portrait of Beckett. When Dick Avedon had been a kid, a 12 and 13-year-old, he was a manic autograph collector. And though he became a great artist, there was some of the impulse of the autograph collector always in his heart. He wanted to meet and memorialize the people he admired. So we finally had a chance to photograph Beckett, and as we can see looking at this remarkable thing, Beckett on the left side stares out at us with an kind of equable, steady, unbroken glaze, and then he suddenly puts his head down, bows his head in a gesture of what seems to be resignation or even despair. And then what happened in real life as Dick explained to me was that Beckett said, "This is too hard," and he walked away. And this was the entire sitting that Avedon had. Usually he had hundreds and hundreds of essays, of attempts to do it. And he thought he had failed until years later he looked at it and he realized that Beckett had given the perfect performance of Samuel Beckett, a perfect minimal, elegant performance like a Beckett play.
0: You're talking about performance, and none of this looks performed.
1: Yes, well, that's what he was always after. He wanted performative portraits that would look transparent. And the way he achieved it was through what I always like to think of as compressed contradiction. You see it very clearly in the Beckett portrait. There's nothing more to it than the simple turn of a head. And yet we get a whole story, a whole little existential drama of the confrontation with the world and resignation in the face of it. That's the kind of, that's what he sought in all of his portraits.
0: Let's take a walk over here, because I feel like there's a woman to my right who is calling me here on the other wall.
1: This is Rose Kennedy, the mother, the matriarch, I guess we have to say, right, of the Kennedy clan, mother of Jack Kennedy and Bobby Kennedy. And this is a photograph that Dick Avedon did in 1976 for a larger project called The Family. He was fascinated by power and what power did to people's faces and to people's selves. One of the things that Avedon was committed to was not prettifying the signs of aging on a human face. And I have to tell you, he saw those not as, you remember in Alice in Wonderland, uglification, right? There's beautification, uglification. He didn't see it as uglification. He saw it as candor. He saw it as the truth of the human condition.
0: There's a portrait right at the entrance I wanted to drop by there as well. This large photo of, this is a man who was born into slavery. And I got to say that all of these portraits make me curious as to what the conversation is going on when they're being taken. This one the most.
1: Well, you know, Avedon said to me once, you know, listen, I could teach you everything I know about photography, the techniques of photography in 20 minutes, which was an exaggeration. But nonetheless, he meant that that was not the art. He said, everything that happens in my photographs is the conversation, in every sense, between me and the subject. And he wanted to be free from technique to just address the subject. This photograph comes from a larger project, eventually a book called Nothing Personal, that he undertook with his very old friend, James Baldwin, whom he always called Jimmy, with whom he had been at high school. They had been fellow editors of the high school annual at DeWitt Clinton High School in New York, and they had remained friends. And so at the height of the civil rights movement in 1963, they went south and north together to document the movement, as it was called, in all of its many kinds. And he very much wanted to get a portrait of someone born enslaved, and found one person. And it's astonishing. I don't know what precisely went on between them, but the kind of residual rage, the look of defiance in this elderly man's face is quite extraordinary. I'm sure it's what Avedon most wanted. He comes forward towards the picture plane with a kind of aggression, which I'm sure Dick orchestrated and chose, as opposed to right next to a photograph of the great Duke Ellington, which was taken for the book but did not appear finally in the book. It was displayed later. But Ellington is completely composed, you know, the model of equipoise in front of the Apollo Theater and surrounded by his, so to speak, social context, the Apollo Theater. He's about to give a concert. Whereas Casby just confronts us in the most aggressive way, and of course you never know what was being said. You know, he was a master director and orchestrator, so it's conceivable that he just said, "How did you come up here today? I hear the traffic was heavy," but he wanted a look of eternal defiance, and he would find many ways of getting there.
2: To get that, you need to understand human nature very well. Where did he gain that understanding?
1: It's a terrific question. I think he would have said more than any other single gift that he had, you know, more than any kind of purely visual gift. He had an instant empathy with a broad range of people. He was one of those people who insisted on looking you in the eye at every moment. You know, he had a gaze that was intimately directed to you. If you were his friend, it was terrifying to be in a car with him, because if he was driving a car, he would constantly be turning his head to the right to look the passenger in the passenger seat directly in the eye, and he'd say, no, Dick, focus on the road. But he couldn't, because for him, the gaze, the interpenetration of two faces was everything was life was about. You know, his famous French philosopher, Levinas, who said once, I don't think, therefore I am. I see another, therefore I am. And that could be the motto in all of his work. I see another, therefore I am. And he saw them in the most literal way. He kind of forced his gaze inside other people's psyches and souls.
2: I got to say, as we walk around and look at all these photos, I see, you know, bags under some people's eyes. I see crow's feet. I see wrinkles on the neck. And I start to think about my own image and looking in the mirror of myself. How has this exhibition impacted the way you look at aging in yourself?
1: Well, that's a deep question. You know, I'll tell you the true things is that I just passed my 70th birthday, and I am now significantly older than Dick Avedon was when we met many, many years ago. And at the time, I thought of him as remarkably youthful and perennial for his elderly age. And now, of course, I look back on it and I think he wasn't old. He was in the prime of life. So those things tend to turn around on us, I think. But, you know, all of us, I think, were subject to being startled by our own appearance. I have big circles under my eyes, and when someone does an amiable portrait for a book jacket, I say, oh my God, who's that guy? That's not me. I know many of the people in this room said, that's not me. And of course, I would have always said, well, no, that's not you. That's my image of you. That's my idea of you. But in some other part of himself, he thought, that is you. That is you. And that is all of us. And there's a beautiful photograph, a triptych that he did of himself, in which he is unsparing in certain ways about his own aging. He did it, I think in 2002, just 2 years, here we are, before he died. And you know, and he was a handsome man, and he had, you know, kept a full mane of hair through mm-hmm. his life. But nonetheless, you know, it's 2002, indeed. You know, it's a man on the brink of 80 who is brooding on that reality, and you know, is not the bright young Fred Astaire character who he had once been. So he was you know, hugely conscious of that. I don't think he ever saw it as a bad thing, and he didn't want to cosmeticize age, but he also saw it as a, for lack of a better word, an ennobling thing.
2: How did the two of you meet in the first place?
1: We met in the strangest way. I was, if you can imagine it, I was a pipsqueak kid just off a bus from Montreal with my wife, as we got married when we arrived in New York, and I was making my way as a writer. I was, I don't know, 24 or 25. And I needed a job, and the best job that I could find, and in retrospect, I was lucky to find it, was at GQ magazine, the men's fashion magazine, where I, you know, was the fashion copy editor. I was the literary editor for a time. That sounds like being the poetry editor of TV Guide, being the literary editor of GQ, but I was. And Avedon was doing a series of photographs in the American West, and the magazine, this editor, wanted to do something about it, so he sent me up to the Avedon studio. And of course, I was generally aware of his work, and long had been. My little brother had done a photograph of Martha, my wife, and myself on our wedding that was very much in Avedon style, because he was a young photographer and admired him. Went up and looked at the pictures together, and we started talking. We just started having a conversation, and it was a conversation that went on for another 20 years. And in that way that sometimes happens in life, where you meet someone and you're on exactly the same wavelength, and the differences in age and stature and accomplishment just sort of vanish. He had a remarkably omnivorous appetite for artists. You know, this is a show devoted to aging artists, primarily. We're right in front, as we sit here and talk, of a famously scarifying a portrait of Oscar Levant, the great wit and pianist, who was simultaneously disintegrating, but disintegrating with a kind of gloriously diabolical elan. And I think that one of the things that was always moving and touching, inspiring about being around Avedon was the democracy of his appetite for art. You know, I remember once, we, the three of us, Martha and Dick and myself, were driving around Montauk on a winter night, listening to a recording of Sarah Vaughan singing Brazilian songs while we were discussing a recent production of a Beckett play. And Dick turned to us and said, "Aren't you just glad to live in a world that includes people like Sarah Vaughan and Samuel Beckett?" And it was true. I am glad to live in a world that includes Sarah Vaughan and Samuel Beckett, but he made a visible world that included Sarah Vaughan and Samuel Beckett, and I that's one of the things I'm grateful for.
2: I really appreciate your time today. Thanks so much.
1: Delighted to speak to you.
0: Adam Gopnik was close friends with Richard Avedon. The exhibition, Richard Avedon Immortal, Portraits of Aging, is open at the Image Center in Toronto until December 5th. Well, Rebecca Hawker is a country musician from Barrie. She's touring the province this weekend with Nova Scotia act Clever Hopes. Here's Rebecca Hawker right now with Taking a Look In.

0: deal. At more than 240 pages dealing with environmental assessments and labor rights, it's certainly a big bill, and it seems like parts of it could lead to some big fights. With it, Carney is making his biggest effort yet to reshape how Canada works. It pulls the Liberal Party rightward from the Trudeau years, and it sets up potential clashes with some unions, First Nations, and environmentalists. The Prime Minister argues Canadians have given him the authority to make these moves.
1: The government was elected on a very clear mandate, which is to build Canada strong. We used to build in this country.
0: Mark Carney says Canada now has a significant problem that this bill aims to fix.
1: Decade after decade, year after year, we built less. We added more and more restrictions, effective restrictions, well-meaning, but effective restrictions on building. Duplication, parallel processes, enormous cost.
0: The plan is to fast-track approvals for projects from pipelines to highways to nuclear facilities so that decisions get made within a year, arguing that right now they often take more than five. To do it, the government wants to cut down on duplication, to let different stages of reviews happen simultaneously, and allow the environment minister to give a single final sign-off. The bill would also create so-called zones of national interest, which can effectively pre-approve certain kinds of projects. In some cases, limited construction could start before receiving all of the necessary federal permits. Many business groups are cheering the plan. Here's Prabha Ramaswamy, CEO of the Saskatchewan Chamber of Commerce.
2: We've lost time, and so this government is getting us back on track to win the race. And if this legislation was passed and execution happens, should, I think we will become one of the most competitive countries in G7 because our major projects will move at a very accelerated pace. As a result, we'll attract more investment into Canada, and that has an impact across Canada and Canadian prosperity.
0: But others are ringing alarms about Mark Carney's move. NDP leader Avi Lewis.
3: We're trusting this man with massive changes that are going to accelerate major projects at the cost of Indigenous rights and consultation, at the cost of our environment, at the cost of the protections that workers have, including the fundamental right to strike. And we better, I mean, for people who are still willing to go along with this, it's just a moment to say, it's a big bet, Canada. This is a big gamble.
0: He mentions workers, and there is a section focused on labor, specifically federally regulated sectors like telecommunications, ports, and rail. Here's Transport Minister Stephen McKinnon speaking to Mike Rosemary Barton about the government's hope for this bill.
4: We do have too many conflicts, lockouts, and strikes, or threats of either of those in the country. It harms investment, harms employment, maybe even particularly in unionized environments. So we need a better framework for getting to agreements between employers and their employees, and the government will be proposing ways to support that.
0: To understand this, we've got to get just a little technical for a moment and focus in on Section 107 of the Labor Code. Remember last summer's Air Canada strike or the labor unrest at CP Rail or the BC and Montreal ports? Well, the government used that section of the Labor Code to have a mediator brought in and end those disputes, sending people back to work. Now, the government says they're going to make clear rules about when 107 can be used, that the strike or lockout would have to be affecting the national interest, and that it would be a last resort. Unions are ready to fight. Bea Brusk is president of the Canadian Labour Congress.
5: We cannot have our elbows up against Trump with our hands tied behind our backs at bargaining tables. That doesn't work. Any new restrictions on the right to strike is unacceptable to Canada's workers.
0: But the government insists that talk of restricting rights is not true.
6: Well, there's no provision in the labor code changes that we're proposing that weakens the right to strike. So that's incorrect. In fact, what it does is put a guardrail around a very contentious tool, Section 107, that many in unions had said was used without transparency by the minister. And so in terms of workers' rights, we're actually strengthening their rights. That is.
0: It's not only labor pushing back. There are concerns from environmentalists and some Indigenous leaders, too. The Assembly of First Nations National Chief Cindy Woodhouse-Nepinak says, at first blush, the one-year window for getting new projects approved raises questions.
7: 1 year's tight. You know, I get the government's

0: this aspect of the bill, which is getting decisions on projects down to a year. The government says this is going to be done by eliminating duplication, doing things simultaneously, that basically this is about streamlining process, removing redundancy. Do you believe that that can be done without sacrificing environmental concerns?
1: This bill is more about steamrolling communities, nature, water, and wildlife. It is a disaster for Canadians, for the places we love, and for the wildlife that makes this country so unique. What the government seeks to do is eliminate all barriers to mega projects, no matter the cost to nature, no matter the cost to wildlife like caribou or the southern resident orcas, really endangered wildlife, beloved wildlife. And all of this in the name of fast-tracking development. There's a couple of questions we should be asking about a bill of this magnitude. The first is the rhetoric matching the reality? And if you look at data from 2024 from the government, just in the natural resources sectors alone, there were 500 projects planned or under construction worth around $650 billion. So there is no evidence that Canada wasn't building.
0: Well, what the government says in the backgrounder to this, the information that they are putting out there, is that sometimes it's taking over 5 years to get some of these projects built. And again, I go back to the first question, that the process isn't working well. But you're saying your concerns obviously go well beyond process. There are still checks and balances, right? They say they're reducing redundancy. What is it that makes you say, no, no, no, it's a disaster?
1: One of the sweeping powers that it gives to cabinet is the ability to create entire regions called regions of national interest in which projects get rubber stamped and are able to avoid environmental laws like the laws that protect our water or protect at-risk species. In those regions, projects won't undergo individual project reviews. And that means Canadians will be left in the dark about the impacts of mega projects on our communities. And the important thing to consider is environmental laws. They're not red tape. These are the laws that we fought for in order to protect our water, our communities, our wildlife, our nature. And it's not about saying no to projects, impact assessment. It's about making sure that we build the best projects possible in the way that benefits Canadians the most. So it's about getting to the best projects possible. And these are projects, we're not talking about small neighborhood projects. We're talking about mines that will last 50 years or pipelines or power plants that will have potentially enormous consequences on downstream communities, on people who live there, on the species like caribou who might be impacted. We should take due time to consider what those impacts are so we can get to the best projects possible.
0: You're talking about taking due time, and it seems to me that there are two sets of issues. One is how long the process takes, but you're saying it's not really about time. You're, if I understand correctly, saying you don't think that they're going to take consideration of this at all.
1: You know, we do see projects get delayed, but in the majority of cases, it's actually financial reasons that delay projects. It's the proponents looking for investors, looking to make the financial investment decision. It's not the environmental laws that are keeping up projects. It's the project economics. This won't change that. And then this arbitrary limit of 12 months on these enormously complex projects does a disservice to Canadians. What if, to really understand the impact of a project that has a 50-year life cycle, you need 18 months? You need 17 months. Why are we arbitrarily kneecapping our ability to actually do a comprehensive review of the potential impacts?
0: There are also, in this piece of legislation, various instances where sole ministers, one minister, is being given the power to either give approval or amend conditions associated with a particular project. Those powers used to be shared by cabinet as a whole. Why is that one of the things that you have said we are concerned about?
1: When decisions are shared among cabinet, there's more opportunity for input, for discussion, and for cabinet ministers with different competencies to weigh in on these massive decisions. By taking decisions away from cabinet and moving them into just the hands of one minister, you're removing accountability from all of cabinet. You're setting yourself up for worse decision-making. And ultimately, it's a pattern that we're seeing of this government undoing democratic norms and weakening accountability in order to pursue its agenda. So another thing that's in this bill is the removal of the sunset clause on the Building Canada Act. So listeners might remember last year, the government really bulldozed through in 8 days, bringing lots of democratic norms, Building Canada Act, which gave them the power, cabinet the power to designate specific

0: projects as being in the national interest and therefore rubber stamped, again, able to skirt environmental species protections. We're going to be seeing designation decisions shortly for the West Coast oil pipeline and the Roberts Megaport in Vancouver. This new bill takes the Building Canada Act on steroids, essentially. So the Building Canada Act, because it was such extraordinary powers that it was giving cabinet, MPs fought for a clause that in 5 years, the bill would expire and the government would have to go back to cabinet if it wanted to continue. But the bill would expire. And that was a really important clause for accountability. And now just 1 year later, this new bill removes the sunset clause from the Building Canada Act. So it's this pattern of weakening our democracy. And I would argue that Canadians don't think that the way to win in a tariff war is to erode the governance structures that are fundamental to our country.
1: The Prime Minister has said, when asked about going ahead with this, he has a mandate to do it because Canadians elected his government to build. I mean, build Canada strong was one of their slogans. What do you say to that?
0: He didn't tell Canadians that in order to build, he was willing to put our waterways, our communities, and the wildlife that we love on the line. And I think Canadians think that extinction is too high a price. This political moment is temporary, but extinction is forever. And the Prime Minister's agenda will lead to the species that we love going extinct. That's why it's so important that members of Parliament use their power to stop this bill.
1: Julia, thank you for this conversation.
0: Thank you so much for having me.
1: Environmental Defense's Julia Levin. So what does the government have to say to those allegations and the concerns raised by some unions? Stephen McKinnon is the sponsor of the Building Canada Strong Act. He's both the transport minister and the government house leader. I met with him Friday afternoon at his office just outside the House of Commons. Minister McKinnon, thank you for making time for the House.
2: Thanks for having me.
1: I want to begin by asking you about some of the points we just heard from the environmentalist we spoke to. She accused your government of steamrolling nature. She calls the bill a disaster. She worries species will go extinct. Does it give you pause that environmental groups like hers are warning of such dire consequences?
2: We have a very strong commitment to the environment, very strong commitment to nature. You've heard the Prime Minister outline a 30 for 30 nature policy. You've seen us act in decisive ways on environmental protections. This bill is not designed to reduce in any way the environmental protections that Canadians enjoy and support. What it does do, and what Canadians also support, is make those reviews happen in parallel, not sequentially, not require projects to get to a yes or a no over the course of 9, 10, 11 years. We have a port project, a very transformative port project for the country and the Port of Vancouver. It's been under review for 13 years. Nothing can possibly require 13 years at an environmental review. So we're acting to shorten those processes, but not dilute them in any way.
1: Let's talk about some of the specific examples that she looks at in the legislation where she says, I am concerned about what this means for nature. She talks about the government's plan for what you describe in the legislation as regions of national interest. She says it will result in rubber stamps because projects won't undergo individual reviews, so Canadians won't know the impacts on their community. Your government acknowledges that these regions do amount to a kind of pre-approval for certain developments. Why do you think we need sort of a more blanket approach rather than looking at these things on a case-by-case basis when they could have a significant impact?
2: So let's take the example of a fiber optic cable to a northern community, or for that matter, an electricity distribution network to a northern community or a remote community. What this bill stipulates is that if we go over the corridor that piece of infrastructure would take, why would you go back over it again once you've studied the hydrology, the species at risk, and specific impacts to the environment? Why would you do that all over again?
1: But you have understandably chosen a benign example, fiber optic cable. I can't remember the last time I saw over fiber optic cable.
2: No, but these are the things. These are the things that get caught up in these multiple reviews that cause services like telecommunications and electricity to be delayed and to not get to communities. We have a very ambitious, if you tie this all together, very ambitious agenda around electricity distribution.

0: distribution, intertidies, and there are a number of corridors that you study once, you understand what possible impacts there could be. And I don't know that any Canadian would want us to spend millions and tens of millions of dollars going over that all again.
1: It seems, when I hear your answers, when I hear the conversation around this legislation, that you are pretty clearly identifying economic progress as the focus here, rather than the environment.
0: We reject the notion that those are competing objectives, but there is no question that we have brought a great deal of focus. Look, we have to find growth.
1: But you're finding
0: economy.
1: Less time for these conversations about the environment. I mean, it's good to say, yes, we can do both, but demonstrably, there will be less time for these conversations.
0: Yes, but we don't think that going faster and acting more effectively and doing very stringent world-leading reviews with the best scientists in the world, we don't think that is contradictory with acting smartly and acting more quickly. And that is the fundamental proposal and proposition of the Building Canada Strong Act. It is incredibly important for those who are listening to understand that we need to transform our economy. The overriding objective here is we want to double our non-US exports over the next 10 years. It is impossible to do that. It is impossible to tell Canadians that we're on track to do that unless we are doing things like expanding port facilities and our export capabilities, as the bill does, expanding supply chains and planning them more effectively, as the bill does also, you know, making sure workers get to collect agreements more effectively. These are the objectives of the bill. It's about doing it the Canadian way, but doing it a lot more quickly than it's been done in the past.
1: I would like to talk about another sort of check and balance measure that this legislation, in this case, gets rid of. This is the sunset clause on your major projects legislation. That legislation said, okay, we're giving the government some extraordinary powers to designate specific projects of national interest. But at the time, and this was only about a year ago, the government said, only for 5 years unless you want to pass another law.
0: Well, the government didn't say that. That was not in our original bill. That was added in committee by, I think it was the Bloc Québécois.
1: But you agreed to it a year ago. How is less accountability a good thing? This is a future government. It's not necessarily
0: you. No, we got outvoted on it a year ago because we were in a minority context. Look, Building Canada is going to require a great deal of effort. Diversifying our trade and export targets and export markets is going to require a great deal of effort. It's going to require us to stay very, very focused. We don't think that putting an arbitrary expiry date on provisions is the way to go. It's important that we focus on growth, focus on jobs, focus on our infrastructure and creating opportunities for young people. There's no time limit on that.
1: You say focus on jobs. Let's talk about the labor component of this bill for a second. Your government says this will not weaken the right to strike for federally regulated workers. Several unions, including the Canadian Labor Congress, I'm sure you know, say that it will. How would you explain to Canadians how it's possible for the two sides to see this so differently?
0: Yes, well, here's what's very important. What's very important is that there is a constitutional right to strike. We have put in place some very careful provisions here to support parties. Most strikes, most labor conflicts get resolved at the bargaining table, over 95%. For those chronic issues that we have, and often they come up in our supply chains and in other very, very critical parts of the economy, we're going to support parties to get deals.
1: But they don't believe that they're being supported. They say you're taking away their right to strike. How do you make sense of that? Because your government said, no, they're wrong. How can they be understanding this so differently than you?
0: So what we're saying is that after all of that support, and we call there are a number of provisions related to appointing a special mediator, that special mediator will bring a lot of transparency to this process. We'll be able to call balls and strikes as to parties negotiating in good or in bad faith. We'll be able to isolate and identify issues at the table, just so all Canadians and a lot of transparency gets applied to these processes. If after all of that, you know, today there is Section 107, what we are saying is we actually want to narrow the places where Section 107 can be used. The Minister Haidu calls it guardrails, such that she would have to rely on the advice of this special mediator and apply a national interest test. That does not exist today. Section 101 and 107 is relatively unfettered By the way, it's there to protect

0: But both workers and employers.
1: Do you think you can win over the unions then? If you say, no, we understand what we're doing. It's not impeding your right. Do you think you're going to be able to convince them to back down and they're concerned about this bill?
0: I do. And I think they understand that we are looking to, you know, some of the biggest impacts. Catherine, when I acted on labor disputes, the most frequent person at the other end of my phone was a union leader in a unionized workplace.
1: This is when you were minister.
0: Worried about plant closures and closures of entire communities, mining towns, for example, should these conflicts exist. So there is a very, very important impact on all these conflicts on working all over the country. We want to make sure that parties are supported to get to collective agreements. The government has no interest in getting in the middle of these labor negotiations. We're going to protect the right to strike, and we're going to support the parties to get agreements.
1: Minister, thank you very much for your time today.
0: Thank you for having me.
1: Minister Stephen McKinnon. I'm Catherine Cullen, and you are listening to The House from CBC Radio. Coming up later in the show, BC is having one of the wildest election campaigns in recent memory, and it's only getting started. The NDP leader called an election against an opponent in political turmoil. Will he be rewarded or punished by voters?
2: Would you obey an order to launch military action against Canada?
3: I find that scenario to be absolutely and utterly preposterous. Would you ask me, please, also what my attack plans are for the Martians?
1: That is the head of U.S. Indo-Pacific Command, Admiral Samuel Paparo, earlier this month, making the idea of the American military acting against Canada sound like a joke. But this week, Prime Minister Mark Carney turned heads by saying he has prepared for that exact possibility. In an interview with the New York Times, Carney said he'd looked at the extreme tail risk of U.S. military action. On Thursday, reporters in Ottawa grilled Canada's defense minister about those contingency plans.
4: We're talking about one of the most significant military relationships in the world.
5: What is the risk?
4: It is normal. All militaries in the world spend time analyzing risk scenarios. And that's exactly what the prime.
5: What is the risk in this scenario?
1: So is this run of the mill or a sign of how far the Canada-U.S. relationship has fallen? Joining me is one of the reporters who did that interview with the prime minister, New York Times Canada Bureau Chief Matina Stevens-Gridneff, and someone who knows Canada's military capabilities well, CBC Senior Defense Correspondent Murray Brewster. Thank you both for making time for this conversation.
6: You're welcome. Hello.
7: Great to be here. Thanks, Catherine.
1: Matina, I want to start by having you put us in the room. When the Prime Minister made these comments about U.S. military action, what specifically did you and your colleagues ask the Prime Minister, and how did he seem to consider his answer?
7: Yeah, absolutely. The interview was really wide-ranging. It was a one-hour interview. This was really quite a brief moment in that 1 hour. But yes, I spoke with my colleagues who were in the room too, and there was really no doubt that this was the most intense stand-up moment. What we asked Prime Minister Carney was, at any point in the last 18 months, were you ever seriously concerned that President Trump, as his threats escalated, would seriously use military force against Canada? The Prime Minister answered after taking a very long pause. And actually, I decided to time the pause the Prime Minister took, and it was 9 seconds. And as a radio person, yeah, I know that you know what 9 seconds of silence feels like.
1: It means you've asked a very interesting question, indeed.
7: And the interview was, you know, flowing quite naturally. So this was clearly in sharp contrast to the rest of it. And he said, you have a responsibility in these roles to look at extreme tail risk.
1: I'm not sure every Canadian is familiar with that term, Matina. It's a finance term, as I understand it. What did you take it to mean?
7: Yeah, unfortunately or fortunately for me, I've spent a little bit of time in my career around finance types. Extreme tail risk is a type of risk or scenario, if you will, that is really highly, highly unlikely to materialize. But should it materialize, would have a massive impact. I think that it is vital for a lot of leaders in various

0: types of work to account and prepare for extreme tail risk as part of their risk management. And that is what the Prime Minister said. He said it's not a base case, so it's not what we expect. But, and this is a quote, it would be irresponsible not to.
1: You can take the man out of the central bank, but you can't take the central banker lingo out. Murray, I'd like to bring you in here because, of course, people will have seen this headline. They'll think preparing for U.S. military action sounds pretty alarming. You have been talking to military experts, former officials about these comments. How unusual did they think it is for the Prime Minister of Canada to be doing this kind of preparation?
2: In many respects, they said that it's not unusual, and they thought it was part of the due diligence, if you can want to use that sort of financial term, because of the threats, because in particular, the threats of military action in Greenland that came up earlier this year. So we have to go back to what the defense minister described it, how he described it, as there are many risk-based scenarios. Within the Department of National Defense, there's a vault full of risk-based scenarios and contingency plans. The question that needs to be asked to the Prime Minister directly is, what did he precisely ask for from the military? Did he ask the military to take these plans off of the shelf and revise them? Or did he simply just review what the military already has? Because the military would have had contingency plans there for a possible U.S. military action. Military action is a very broad term. It could mean a full land invasion. It could mean an air campaign like we're seeing over Iran right now. It could mean some kind of special forces operation like what we saw in Venezuela. So there are a variety of scenarios, and the Prime Minister would obviously want to have briefed himself on all of those contingencies.
1: How much do we know about the extent to which the planning for the kinds of scenarios you just described has happened? I mean, these are things I imagine that are generally kept away from prying eyes of journalists like the three of us.
2: They are top secret. However, there's a routine to these plans. I spoke with Lieutenant General Andrew Leslie, who is the former commander of the Army, but before that job, he was in charge of the planning cell that does this kind of work. And if there is a country of interest to Canada, such as the United States, the plans would be taken off of the shelf after every election. And there would be an assessment as to how relations are going to go when there are major world events. For example, the Russian invasion of Ukraine. There would be an assessment done about the Baltic nations and about that part of Europe, and what are the risks, what would happen, and how would Canada respond. These are sort of the sorts of things that they would be doing to rewrite the plans.
1: Matina, we are trying very much to put this all in context. And as you said, this was part of a wide-ranging conversation. On the broader topic of security and independence, the Prime Minister spoke to you about other ways he's trying to lessen Canada's dependence on the U.S. I mean, we've heard so much about trade, but in terms of the specific security piece, I wonder what you find most interesting in terms of what he is doing to try to build a little bit more space between Canada and the U.S.
0: Absolutely. I do want to say that we followed up and asked the minister if he had made certain preparations, and he declined to respond to that question. Additionally, of course, I think it's important to acknowledge that the Globe and Mail in January did have a story that was quite detailed about this type of preparation on the basis of military sources. So while this is a shocking thing to hear a prime minister say, it's also been in the ether. Indeed, as Murray has said, it is shocking and banal at the same time. Mm. To tackle your question more directly, Catherine, yes, we did ask him about other areas of dependence on the United States. He was quite nuanced on that, going beyond the trade and economy issue, although as we know, they're all interlinked. The Prime Minister did say that he intends to diversify Canada away from using Starlink for defense. That's Elon Musk's satellite product, which is obviously regarded as industry standard, the best there is. Prime Minister acknowledged that the alternatives are not at the scale that Starlink is right now, but he said that he felt Canada, together with other allied powers, such as European powers, could potentially turn to alternative solutions. He did mention directly a defense reason for that. He hinted at the use of Starlink in the context of Russia's invasion of Ukraine, where we know that the product was used and turned on and off by the company, overriding the, you know, the desires of the company.

0: combatants, particularly Ukraine. Separately to that, my colleagues who are less versed in this topic also noticed how focused he was on Arctic defense when he spoke about defense more broadly. He mentioned a number of European partners in that context, including Norway and other Nordics. And he was also eager to stress that one of the ways that he will be looking to make the most out of the newly boosted defense budget in coming years would be not only, well, you know, bang for buck, if you forgive the pun, but also to have much of the value add created here in Canada. He gave the example of submarines. To my ears, and I asked him this, that sounded like the beginning of an argument in favor of the Swedish fighter jet Saab's Gripens over the F-35s. We know there's a discussion happening there. He wouldn't confirm or get drawn into details on that, but he did say it's a real decision that we need to make here. It's a real decision that will have to do with strategic dependencies, economic benefits, and so on.
1: Maria, I do want to come back to this question of Canada and the relationship with the U.S. military. It's, I think, very important to stress and just keep restating that both the Prime Minister and experts you spoke to seem to believe U.S. military action against Canada is very unlikely. But it gets us thinking, it prompts these questions. And so I do want to ask you, given the size of the U.S. military and the ways that Canada relies on the U.S., how capable is Canada, the Canadian military, if indeed there was some sort of U.S. attack?
2: It depends strictly upon the scenario. If it is a straight-up military conventional conflict, it would be over rather quickly, mostly because of the fact the United States is an overwhelming power. It has overwhelming conventional forces. If we are talking a campaign that involves airstrikes, we would also be very vulnerable because Canada has no air defense systems. The Canadian military has no air defense systems. So we couldn't defend Parliament. We couldn't defend critical infrastructure. But as you said, and as the Prime Minister has said, the chances of that happening, the chances of the country facing that kind of scenario are extremely, extremely low. I recall having conversations back when the 51st state rhetoric started, and a former senior intelligence advisor to the Prime Minister basically also ruled out any idea of military action and said that the strategy, if there was a strategy to absorb Canada, it would be done politically and there would be an attempt to break us both economically and politically, fracture the country through referendums in different parts of the country. It would be done that way. So there is a lot of heat and light that has been focused on, you know, the military solution here, but there are other means of warfare. We keep referring to the trade dispute between Canada and the United States as a trade war. The spectrum of warfare is rather broad.
1: Very interesting conversation. Very grateful for both your expertise today. Thank you.
2: You're welcome.
0: Thank you, Catherine.
1: That's the New York Times' Matina Stevis-Gridneff and CBC's Murray Brewster. There are lots of provinces vying for the wildest politics in Canada. This week, BC may have taken the cake. The NDP leader called an election just 2 days after the BC Conservatives saw their leader resign. Now, David Eby will face off against interim BC Conservative leader Lorne Dirksen. Will voters accept an election call that has come 2 years early, or is Eby risking their wrath by starting a potentially unfair fight? Let's get some BC political strategists to weigh in. Nathan Cullen is a former NDP MP and BC Provincial Cabinet Minister, now Vice President with Strategy Corp. And Rachel Siegel is a former Senior Director with the BC Liberals and the founder of Beyond a Ballot. Nathan, Rachel, welcome back to the House.
3: Good morning.
4: Thanks for having us.
1: Nathan, I am going to start with you. David Eby says that this is about Donald Trump, but you cannot ignore this timing. He's making this call when the Conservatives do not have a permanent party leader. Is this really fair?
3: Yes, this will be a free and fair election, thankfully. No interference. It is early, as you say. The EB government had a 1 or 2 seat majority in the House, pretty razor thin, and a number of MLAs and ministers facing pretty serious health worries. And so Mr. EB seeking more stability in terms of the government and where its standing was

0: in large to deal with the constant threats coming from south of the border and being able to plan a little further than one or two votes ahead, called an election earlier than was mandated, and is now seeking that confidence from the BC voters. But what you said is, of course, what was happening within the conservative ranks the last, well, really 2 years of pretty steady chaos certainly factored in. So Carolyn Findlay and the conservative infighting certainly contributed to the NDP's decision to go early.
1: But Nathan, it's not, I mean, you say no interference, and that is not what I meant by fair, not in the sense of free, but really, we hope in a democracy that, you know, two or more parties are going to put forward their best vision for the people in the province or the country, and then people will say, okay, I like, you know, option A or option B.
0: Sure.
1: He's chosen a moment where his political opponents are in an incredibly difficult position to gather a coherent vision. How is that good for people in British Columbia?
0: Yes, but not David Eby's responsibility. Like a friend of mine said, yeah, of course. But in terms of the opposition being coherent and having one voice and a leader that's consistent, that hasn't been true for 2 years. And I don't actually know when conservatives would be able to make that promise going ahead. So a conservative friend of mine, senior person in the federal party, said, you know, Carolyn Findlay started this election as much as any because of that chaos. But it's not her call ultimately. That's Mr. Eby's. But if someone said, we need a stable conservative leadership before we can go to the polls in BC, I have no idea when that would be, because the last couple of years have been four leaders, 2 years, constant infighting. That's just true. That has been what the conservatives have been about.
1: Rachel, I do want you to respond to that, but I just want to help folks who are not in British Columbia along here. I mean, it's not just the infighting. There were allegations of bribery, allegations that a private investigator was hired to look into ex-MLA's former party executives, and even, strangely, Lululemon founder Chip Wilson. How do you expect voters to elect a party that has had so many internal problems?
2: Well, I mean, I have to first disclose I was working with Peter Milibar, who was the first to leave the Conservative caucus, and somebody that really was driving home the message that we needed change from where we were. He was someone who ultimately helped to build this coalition that we are seeing run against the NDP in this election. And I think that Lauren Dirksen, in choosing him as leader, I don't think there is a more stable person that you could put in front of the Conservative caucus. Lauren's a longtime MLA. He's somebody that in a big tent coalition, everyone can rally around. And so I think the interesting thing of the last few days and this election call has really been the unanimous disapproval that British Columbians have in the idea that we are running another provincial election. I mean, you and I, Catherine, were together in 2024 on election night, and that was less than half of David Eby's mandate from now. He didn't even make it to a full 2 years into his four-year term before calling this. So I think the NDP took a big risk in calling this election and trying to frame it around the question. I mean, when we look nationally, that Trump has propelled people like Mark Carney politically. But I think that British Columbians right now, and when you look at an Angus Reid poll that came out this week on what some of those big issues are for British Columbians, they're looking at affordability. They're looking at the cost of living. They're looking at housing and healthcare. And these are all files that the NDP over the last 10 years, and specifically the last few years under David Eby, have really struggled with.
1: But Rachel, I guess the question I have, like, I understand that you're offering criticisms of David Eby and the timing of the election, but you have to convince people in British Columbia that you can offer a competent government. And with these wild stories that we've seen over the course of the past couple of months, how are you going to convince people of that?
2: I think that a big part of this is the fact that Carolyn Findlay is gone from the Conservative caucus. We have seen others move to other parties that were sitting as supporters of her within the Conservative caucus. But again, I think the Conservatives in this election are going to put forward that message around jobs and economic growth and being competent government, especially when it comes to that financial question. And so obviously elections are all about convincing voters. But what I think that we will see from the conservative side is that very clear message to British Columbians that it is okay to vote for the conservatives, to vote for competent government. And this team is ready, despite

0: despite only being given a few hours to get fight this campaign.
1: Nathan, I do want to bring in some of the concerns that Rachel was talking about there vis-a-vis David Eby. I mean, he has been struggling to balance Indigenous interests. His latest budget projected a $13 billion deficit. There is, as Rachel mentioned, the polling that has the Conservatives with a significant lead. Eby has been trying to frame this election around Donald Trump. Do you think that's enough to overshadow all those problems?
2: Oh, I think the challenges are real. I think the opportunities for the BC NDP to defend their record are also real. I'm curious how much the first week of the campaign will look like the last week. And I doubt they will look similar at all. Rachel and I and others have been through snap elections before. If voters are continuous, like throughout the entire campaign, worried about the election timing, et cetera, then that's a significant problem for any incumbent. But we've had, I don't know, 17, 18 snap elections just since 2000. And the vast majority of them work out for the incumbent who called them. But whether that's good or bad, it just kind of is. I think the question that you raised around what's been happening within the conservative movement, that coalition of voters that made the conservatives, has been pretty disastrous. And usually when your time in opposition is your audition for government. Like this, the audition has gone very badly. It's been filled with, you know, conspiracy theory people and all sorts of all of those things, hiring PIs and allegations that are really, really serious. I don't know if it's fair to say all of this was Carrie Lynn Finley. Certainly a lot of it, some of it, but these things pre-existed. This coalition of voters, people very passionate about different things, I don't know how it holds when you try to be governing and the discipline that's required to govern. Does David Eby and the NDP need to talk about their record and those challenges? Absolutely. They've also brought $130 billion of private investment into BC, attached 1 million more British Columbians to doctors, and had rents dropping in terms of cost of living in Vancouver and the Lower Mainland 14 months in a row. So there's been some things that have been very positive despite challenges. And that's what an election should be about. Judge us on our record. Also judge us against our opponents.
1: Well, I mean, I guess you have to wonder, though, to what extent he's going to get judged on the timing, too. But we only have a moment left, speaking of timing. So I'd like to do a little closing lightning round with both of you, because on both sides, there are concerns about vote splitting. And so, Rachel, I'll start with you. I'm just looking for a quick answer here. The BC Conservatives have to face Centre BC to their left. There's one BC on their right. How concerned do they have to be about vote splitting in this election?
0: You know, like I said earlier, votes are earned in elections. And I think what we will be seeing from the BC Conservatives is the message that it is okay to vote for the BC Conservatives because of their plan for British Columbia and their plan to restore fiscal sanity to a province that hasn't seen that in almost a decade. It is time for British Columbians to choose change. And I think that ultimately what we've learned in the last week is that that's going to be the ballot question. British Columbians are tired of a lot of the failures of the NDP government. And I wish I had time to retort some of Nathan's comments, but I think this is a change election. And I think that the BC Conservatives are the option that most British Columbians will be choosing on election day.
1: Nathan, the Greens have held balance of power in the province before. Do you think that's a prospect right now?
2: It's a possibility. I also think almost 60% of British Columbians in the poll everyone's talking about this week said the Conservatives are not ready to govern based on what they've seen. Is there a threat to the NDP's left? I think it would behove the NDP absolutely to start to short their environmental credentials. Ultimately, it's going to be about who can govern, who can face down the challenges that we face as a province. I think it's going to be very hard to predict and very interesting.
1: Fascinating, fascinating times in BC politics. So glad to have the two of you to talk about it. Thank you very much.
0: Thanks, Catherine.
2: Thanks, Catherine.
1: Nathan Cullen and Rachel Siegel. Okay, that is it for us this week. Our crew on the house is Kristen Everson, Benjamin Lopez-Steven, Derek Vanderwijk, and our senior producer is Jennifer Chevalier. Technical production by Miguel Plant. I'm Catherine Cullen. Thank you so much for listening.
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0: What kind of future do Albertans want? The upcoming referendum will reveal where voters stand. Choices on the ballot. Stay in Canada. Seek more provincial powers over immigration and whether to push for constitutional change. To learn what the results could mean for you, for Albertans, and for all Canadians, stay tuned to CBC News for full coverage. The Alberta Referendum, October 19th. Everywhere you get CBC News.
1: The CBC News is next, and then it's day six with Brent Bambury.
2: Google sent 100 AI agents into an experiment to solve problems, but the agents acted in contradictory and surprising ways. Some cheated, some snitched. Why that might be good news today on day six.
3: From CBC News, The World This Hour, I'm Peter Dock. Pope Leo XIV has arrived in Paris for an outdoor mass at Place de la Concorde. It's the first official papal state visit to France in 18 years. The American Pope greeted hundreds of thousands from his Popemobile during a parade along the Champs-Élysées. The event highlights the Church's enduring influence in France. Leo encouraged French Catholics to persevere in their faith amid secular challenges. The Wall Street Journal reports American President Donald Trump has rejected Iran's offer to reopen the Strait of Hormuz. It would have seen the strait open within a week. CBC reporter Julia Chapman has more.
4: Iran's Foreign Minister Abbas Araghchi says if the U.S. is serious about peace, everything is prepared.
5: Diplomacy is not surrender. And peace cannot be built through threats of annihilation.
4: Iran had proposed a plan which would unfold over 7 days. It would see the Strait of Hormuz fully reopen and negotiations on Iran's nuclear program begin immediately. In exchange, the U.S. would lift sanctions, unfreeze assets, and end a naval blockade against Iran. But the Wall Street Journal reports President Donald Trump has rejected that idea. The paper quotes American officials as saying the president also expects to bomb Iran after the midterm elections in November. That contradicts the president's own comments at the UN General Assembly on Tuesday. The terms Iran has put forward are not new. They're based on the Memorandum of Understanding signed in June, which quickly collapsed. But the accelerated timeline could be aimed at giving Trump a quick off-ramp. Julia Chapman, CBC News, London.
3: They've probably been in your refrigerator and are definitely all over Canadian grocery stores. Driscoll's Berries. A whistleblower lawsuit alleges millions of kilograms of fruit containing non-compliant levels of pesticides and chemicals were sent to Canada, and the company tried to cover it up. CBC's Gloria Enriquez has the story.
6: You know that something's not right, that you have to speak up.
7: David Harada worked for Driscoll's in California from 2022 to 2025. He says by the company's own estimates, about half its shipments to Canada from 2022 to 2024 had traces of chemical levels that exceeded Canadian standards. But when he told the company it needed to go public and issue recalls, he says they refused. And that is what pushed him to resign.
6: I completely believe that I was part of a cover-up.
7: The allegations are contained in a lawsuit filed by Harada against Driscoll's in California court for unlawful retaliation. The Canadian Food Inspection Agency confirmed to CBC it did conduct several inspections on Driscoll's berries sold in grocery stores across the country. It also confirmed on multiple occasions its inspectors did find traces of pesticides above the legal limits. However, the CFIA says the inspections did not lead to recalls or that correction action was implemented, and the investigations ended up being closed.
8: To get an effect, one would have to eat 19 kilograms.
7: Toxicologist Daniel Green says the levels of chemicals found in the berries wouldn't make someone sick from eating just a few, but that the problem is the cumulative effect from exposure to other toxins in foods and the environment over time. In an email to CBC, Driscoll says it's constrained by confidentiality issues and can't comment on the details of Harada's employment, adding there will be an appropriate time in the litigation for the company to present its own evidence, which it believes will show a very different picture from the one Harada has presented. Driscoll says it took Harada's comments seriously, addressed issues, and acted in good faith. Gloria Enriquez, CBC News, Montreal.
3: The nation's capital is marking a major milestone. Today is the 200th anniversary of the founding of Bytown, the settlement that eventually became Ottawa. The city is celebrating Ottawa 200 Day with block parties, military boat races along the Rideau Canal, and an all-night

0: Art Festival. Transit and commuter train service across the city is free for the entire weekend to mark the occasion. And that is The World This Hour. 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
1: The weather forecast for Sudbury, mainly sunny today with a high of 22 degrees. It is going to be clear overnight as we drop down to a low of 9. And then for Sunday, it's going to be sunny and we get up to a high of 22 degrees. For Monday, the return to work, and we do have a mix of sun and cloud and a high of 22 degrees. For Thunder Bay, mainly cloudy today, a high of 18, partly cloudy overnight, dropping down to 10. And then for Sunday, it's going to be cloudy, a chance of showers, getting up to a daytime high of 19 degrees.
2: Hello, I'm Brent Bambury. This is Day 6.
3: The government is giving Haitians two options, leave on your own or wait to get deported.
4: Some families are considering a move to Canada.
5: They argue that Canada has an obligation to protect them.
6: Haitians in the U.S. who've lost their status look to Canada, but asylum is far from certain. That's coming up on Day 6 today. Social media's toxic algorithms.
7: The kids who ran it were shocked.
6: How kids get pulled into extremist corners. Suing the government over climate change.
8: Young people don't really have another door open to them.
6: The lawsuits launched by young people and how they could affect policy. And when fans do it better.
9: Fan fiction is where a lot of interesting stuff is happening.
6: How fan fiction went from niche nerddom to a legit literary genre. All today on Day 6, the Let's Fix the Ending of the Rise of Skywalker edition.
10: Canada has had revised immigration policy since 2024, and we are certainly ensuring that our immigration levels are reduced in order to stabilize the supports that are available for all Canadians.
6: That's Foreign Affairs Minister Anita Anand speaking at the UN on Wednesday. She reiterated changes to Canada's immigration policy that reduced the number of immigrants accepted into the country each year. A day earlier, Minister Anand met with her Haitian counterpart and announced more than $25 million in funding to help restore security in Haiti. The country has seen a surge in crime and gang violence in recent years. After Haiti's president was assassinated in 2021, more than 300,000 Haitians fled to the U.S., where they were granted temporary protected status, or TPS, by the Biden administration. But when Donald Trump became president, he ended TPS for Haitians in the U.S. And after a court battle in June, the U.S. Supreme Court sided with President Trump and put a definite end to their protected status. Meanwhile, thousands of Haitians have been put in ICE detention centers, and more than 450 have been deported by the U.S. since July. This week, Human Rights Watch asked the U.S. to suspend those deportations. They say those being sent back are exposed to criminal violence, hunger, and a lack of housing. Now, some are making their way to Canada, but with the immigration changes here, many are being turned back. Nick Miroff is a staff writer with The Atlantic, and he's followed several Haitians on their journey to Canada. Nick, good morning. Welcome to Day 6.
11: Good morning. Happy to be with you.
6: This week, you have a feature article about some of the Haitians trying to make their way to Canada. And you start with the story about Jen. Jen is a pseudonym, but I want to find out Jen's story before she came to the U.S. Why did she leave Haiti and decide that she needed to find asylum in the U.S.?
11: You know, well, she's someone who had traveled to the United States before and had family already in the U.S. and, you know, made a trip in 2021, not long after she'd started to become, you know, concerned about her safety. She'd been mugged on the streets of Port-au-Prince, where she grew up. But she said she wasn't planning to stay in the United States. She arrived to stay with her family. And 2 days later, the president of Haiti was assassinated. And, you know, the Biden administration was already protecting some of the Haitians who were living in the United States without legal status, extending what's known as temporary protected status. And her family encouraged her to apply for it. So she did. And she tried to start over in North Carolina. That was the legal status that President Trump took away. And, you know, it was finally in the beginning of August when she got the notice from essentially the U.S. immigration.

0: immigration services that she no longer had the legal right to remain in the country, that her work permit was invalid, and she had a very, you know, important decision to make.
1: So she lost her job, but then she became quite vulnerable because she was worried that she could be picked up by ICE at any time after her temporary protected status ended. Why is it relatively easy for ICE to track down Haitians who sought that status in the United States?
0: I mean, you know, just to give you an idea, she told me that the first thing she did when she found out she was no longer legally present was she switched off the location finder tab on her phone. She thought possible that ICE could be tracking her. And it's not an irrational fear. I mean, the Haitians who were granted a legal status to be in the United States have provided the United States government with their phone numbers, their addresses, their fingerprints, all the information that ICE now has at its possession in order to be able to find them easily. And so, you know, her family encouraged her to go and stay with her brother in Montreal. And her next fear was, you know, how could she get to the Canadian border without being arrested? She was worried, you know, she'd read that ICE officers and Border Patrol agents were checking the trains and buses. And so she hired a driver to take her all the way up to the border with Quebec.
1: And as you mentioned, Jen had family in Montreal, so she was admitted at the border. But you make it clear that getting into Canada is no guarantee a protected status for someone like Jen. Canada has reduced the number of immigrants it's accepted. And we also have a safe third country agreement with the United States. That means if a person has already sought refugee status in the U.S., they can't also apply to Canada. So what happens? Jen made it in. What happens to the Haitians who are rejected at the Canadian border?
0: Yeah, well, I mean, as many of your listeners know, things have changed dramatically since the days of the crossing at Roxham Road, when thousands of migrants who were losing legal status in the United States or in fear of it were able to cross relatively easy into Canada and apply for protection. All of that has changed. The Roxham Road crossing is closed, and the United States and Canada have tightened the Safe Third Country Agreement so that someone who arrives at the border, particularly if they cross illegally, has no ability essentially to apply for asylum in Canada. And Canada will turn them over essentially to U.S. Customs and Border Protection, which will send somebody right over to ICE if they show up at the border and they don't qualify. In Jean's case, you know, she was okay because she had a close relative already living in Canada. She was allowed to enter Canada and you know, and join him. But for the vast majority of the other, you know, Haitians who are in this kind of perilous situation, and we should, you know, remind listeners, this is 300,000 Haitians lost their temporary protected status when Trump took it away. You know, the vast majority who, you know, are not going to have relatives in Canada. And so they're the only way for them to potentially get in is by sneaking through the woods.
1: And what happens if they're caught by ICE or if they're turned over by ICE at the border? What happens to them then?
0: Well, if they're turned over to ICE, ICE will put them in deportation proceedings, possibly into an ICE detention center. And, you know, ICE is sending deportation flights to Haiti, to a country where the Federal Aviation Administration won't allow, you know, commercial flights into the capital, into Port-au-Prince. ICE is, you know, has sent at least a half dozen deportation flights in the last few weeks to Haiti, back to a country that is, you know, in absolute turmoil. And so the, you know, the Haitians who have lost their legal protection in the United States are terrified of being sent back there. And so a Haitian who is crossing irregularly into Canada, you know, if they're picked up by the RCMP after an irregular crossing or within a 14-day period, they will be turned over to U.S. authorities and potentially deported. And so that's why the Haitians who are trying to sneak into Canada are hiding, are going into, you know, safe houses and trying to make it through that 14-day period in order to get eligible for not asylum in Canada, but just what's essentially, you know, Canada's version of temporary protected status, saying, you know, we're not going to accept you as a refugee or a legal immigrant, but we won't deport you back to Haiti because it's so dangerous, because Canada is not sending deportation flights to Haiti.
1: But because it's too dangerous. But how do people find a safe house for 14 days if they don't have family here, if they're not like Jen?
0: Well, that is where

0: all of this could potentially go. I mean, the RCMP told me that there are networks of smuggling organizations that Haitians are paying in order to, you know, move them to the border, get them across the border and them to hide. You know, what I've heard from, you know, immigrant advocate groups in Canada and from attorneys is that it's mostly a kind of, you know, more informal word of mouth arrangement that operates more through, you know, through social groups. Basically people agreeing to shelter them and protect them, but they're obviously running a legal risk. And so all of this is very hush-hush right now. And people were very skittish about talking to me about how it's actually working in practice.
1: But the status of people who make it into the country is still quite uncertain. Canada's immigration policies are more restrictive now than they've been in the recent past. If there is continued pressure from Haitians migrating across the Canadian border, do you foresee a change in Canada's immigration policies?
0: I think so. I mean, it's hard to say which way it will go. If you do have thousands and thousands of Haitians who are facing the prospect of either, you know, deportation back to turmoil in Haiti or a short journey through the woods into Canada, I think many will opt for the latter, and that will require more of a response from the Canadian government.
1: Nick Miroff, thank you very much for being with us today.
0: My pleasure. Anytime.
1: Nick Miroff is a staff writer with The Atlantic. Here are some other stories we're keeping an eye on this weekend.
2: 2026, I think, is a big year for human spaceflight. It's an important one, certainly for us in Canada. It's our second crewed mission this year after Artemis II.
1: Canadian astronaut Joshua Kuttrick is heading to space. The Alberta-born pilot and engineer is scheduled to take off on Thursday for a six-month mission aboard the International Space Station. Kuttrick will ascend to the station aboard the SpaceX Crew Dragon, and he will have a personal memento with him, a family heirloom, a watch made about a century ago in Ukraine. The ISS will be deorbited in 2031, but 8 to 10 more missions are likely before the space station calls it quits. And on Thursday, a new appeal was ordered in the case of two Saskatchewan sisters who were convicted of murder more than 30 years ago. Odelia and Naressa Cusance are from the Keyscoos First Nation in Saskatchewan. In 1994, they were convicted of second-degree murder in the death of Saskatchewan farmer Anthony Dolph. According to the Justice Ministry, new information and an in-depth 4-year investigation led them to conclude that a miscarriage of justice likely occurred. The sisters had both been conditionally released on bail in 2023, but both have struggled to readjust to society. They were 18 and 21 when they were arrested. Both women are now in their 50s. Coming up on Day 6, Fan Fiction Goes Hollywood. There's a new feature film made from a best-selling novel that has its roots in what has become a major literary genre.
3: The market has really sat up and went, oh, wow.
4: Through our digital duty of care, we will require platforms to protect children from harmful content. We'll require social media platforms to provide user empowerment tools that give people over the age of 16 genuine and enduring choice about what they see in their feeds.
1: That's Australian Prime Minister Anthony Albanese speaking earlier this month about his latest proposal to crack down on social media. Australia banned social media for kids under 16 last year, but its new laws would go even further. There's one detail in particular that has people talking. The government plans to force social media companies to allow users to opt out of the algorithms that control their feeds.
5: I think it's all going in the right direction. I think regulation is the right direction. And I think blaming kids, blaming parents, asking people to self-regulate, it's like asking a drug addict to self-regulate.
1: Documentary filmmaker Lauren Greenfield has a unique window into what algorithms

0: You recently ran an experiment to try to see what TikTok's algorithm is serving to young people. What was the first step in that experiment?
1: Well, I wanted to create something that would show you what it's like to be in somebody else's feed. So we did an experiment where we created three brand new users of TikTok, and I had a group of students who are working with me, and each of them let it run for like 4 to 8 hours.
0: Wow.
1: That's very little time, by the way, on TikTok, because that's basically one day for a teenager, average teenager.
0: Right.
1: So barely any time. And the results were really, really shocking. There was one girl, Isabella, who we created, who was 13 years old, who started with just how to dress for high school. We gave them kind of some basic interests to guide their actions. Mm-hmm. And she was just kind of interested in, you know, what to wear, making friends. Within 11 minutes, she was getting makeup tutorials. Within 35 minutes, she was getting weight loss tips. And under 2 hours, she was getting hardcore pro anorexia content.
0: That is, it's insane that the algorithm acted so forcefully, so quickly.
1: So quickly.
0: Were you surprised by the results?
1: I was shocked, but also the kids who ran it were shocked. And they were like kids who are on TikTok.
0: Yeah.
1: But like when they really broke it down and like analyzed every piece of content that was coming to them and when, they were also shocked and really disturbed. And it gets worse. At 3 hours, she was getting self-harm videos, like about cutting yourself, videos about suicidal ideation. And at just over 4 hours, she was getting suicide planning videos.
0: So the potential harm in these messages, it can't be disguised. It can't be understated. It's there to be seen. Tell me about some of the other characters that you created for this experiment. What happened to them after they'd only been online for a few hours?
1: Yeah, so we had a boy who was 14 years old, basic interests, gaming, making friends. He started by getting puppy dogs and like Hello Kitty videos, cute stuff to music. Mm-hmm. At an hour and 30 minutes, he was learning about rape fantasies, a man saying that women wanted rape fantasies or had rape fantasies. At just over 2 hours, he was getting looks maxing, which is this kind of trend to better your looks, mm-hmm. whether it's through exercise or peptides or that sort of thing. And at 3.5 hours, he was getting incel material. And at 5.5 hours, he got information about this mass shooter who was an incel. And it's kind of like glorification videos of this mass shooter who was an incel.
0: So once again, the extremities were reached very, very quickly after the identity first went online. But I need to ask you, what were the teenagers doing on the app? Were they actively clicking on links or were they searching for content to precipitate this slide into extreme content?
1: They were having really minimal interaction. So they watched the content and they could like posts or comments, and they clicked on a few related hashtags and some searches. That was pretty much it. They had specific instructions like not to try to provoke anything. Mm-hmm. So they were very restrained. Like they knew what their tasks were for the person, like to guide them, like Alex liked games. So if a game came up, he would like it. Mm-hmm. And you can kind of see the behavior of the algorithm, and the way I'm presenting this in the museum is with a giant dashboard where you can see different metrics of what the algorithm is kind of looking for in terms of engagement. And you can see how the algorithm will kind of pop something in there, like maybe in the middle of fashion, pop a diet in there. Mm-hmm. And my understanding is they're also sensitive to how long you watch a particular thing before scrolling. So if you watch it, then they'll deliver something more extreme. So you see things like eating disorders or suicide maybe coming up like more subtly in the beginning, or maybe it's just one video. And then if you spend any time with it, you know, within a half an hour, you're getting flooded by these things. So I think, you know, the thing

0: about human nature, especially young people, is seeing something new or seeing something scary or provocative is exciting, is interesting. And so whether or not you're looking for it, there is a tendency to kind of want to see what it is. And then that basically encourages the algorithm to, you know, take you by the hand.
1: Right.
0: And what was so shocking in this experiment was how relatively neutral, you know, all our characters were, how the only thing you put in is a username and a birthday.
1: I'm interested in how shocked you are by these results, because you are someone who already had a pretty great idea of how these algorithms work, because you put years into following a group of teens, recording everything that happened on their phones, and then created a documentary series called Social Studies about that. What's different about this experiment than the year that you spent following real teens and their experiences online dealing with these algorithms?
0: Well, that's a really good question. I think the thing is, we stopped all the other variables.
1: Yeah.
0: And we're just focused on exactly what the algorithm is doing. And, you know, it's very hard when they're just kind of racing by and you're interested in this and you're not interested in that. 5 hours go by, you don't even know what you've seen.
1: Yeah.
0: But we need to kind of analyze what we're seeing. And we haven't really had a chance to break down exactly what we're seeing and exactly what's affecting us.
1: I want to talk about the consciousness that kids have about what the algorithm is feeding them, because I think you learned quite a lot about that when you made Social Studies. But tell us first how you got so many kids to allow you to observe what they were doing on their phones, because I know that there are parents of teenagers out there that are thinking that's not a possible route for them to take.
0: Including me, because my own son was 14 when I began this and he would not let me onto his phone.
1: Right.
0: But I noticed that after a few hours on his phone, and this was during COVID, he would be depressed and in a bad mood. And so I got curious about what was going on. So I created this documentary project / social experiment, because it wasn't enough to just follow people like I had done in other cinema verite documentaries. I needed to see what was inside the phone, yeah. that was a huge part of life that I wasn't just going to see with my camera. So I interviewed a couple hundred kids and worked with a school who helped me meet the kids and found a group of 30 really interesting kids who agreed to share their phones. And by the end of the year, a lot of trust developed, and they even went further than the screen recording and allowed me to download text chains and photographs and big parts of their phones. So they agreed to it in the beginning, but there was still a process of trust whereby by the end, they were opening up much more than in the beginning.
1: But the fact that they agreed to this says to me that, you know, they themselves are also observing what's going on in the various social media that they were part of. Australia is proposing a new law that would require social media companies to give people the option to opt out of its algorithm. What do you make of that? Do you think that would work?
0: I think it's a really interesting idea, because I think the main thing on the algorithm is you're delivered stuff that you don't want and are not expecting, and that is deliberately there to maximize your engagement, which usually means more and more extreme content. So I think it's a great idea to opt out. You know, that said, I think we already see with the under 16 men in Australia that kids get around it and want the exciting stuff.
1: Yeah.
0: It's actually something that comes up at the end of the series where the kids are in a group and Sydney says, it's like tobacco. We know it's associated with eating disorders and suicide. And another kid says, let's just delete all our social media.
1: Hmm.
0: And then one of the kids, Cooper, says, but will anybody know we exist? And I think that's the, you know, contemporary existential question. Like, they want to get off, but they can't get off because, of course, teenagers are animals and you won't exist if you're not on. So I think it works when it's collective. Like, they love being in these discussions where nobody had phones, but it's really hard to just go off social media. But I think once the platforms are responsible, and especially financially responsible or legal,

0: really responsible, things will change.
1: Lauren Greenfield, it was a pleasure to talk to you. Thank you for telling us about your work.
0: Thank you so much.
2: Lauren Greenfield is the Emmy Award-winning filmmaker behind the FX docuseries Social Studies. A multimedia exhibition on the series opened last night in Berlin.

0: I'm seeing someone.
1: You mean like a therapist?
0: What? No, like a human man.
2: Plot of the new movie The Love Hypothesis seems like your regular old romantic comedy.
3: So we're fake dating?
4: Yes.
2: Two scientists pretend they're dating and then actually fall in love. But also, they're part of the Star Wars canon?
5: This is something else.
2: Not quite. See, the origin of this movie, which is based on a best-selling book, is actually rooted in Star Wars, or at least fan fiction about Star Wars. And this isn't the first time fan fiction has become a book that's become a movie, but it does seem to be happening a lot more in recent years.
6: Fan fiction right now is a tremendously popular hobby that involves writing stories in other people's worlds, whether they be movie universes like Star Wars or Star Trek or Harry Potter, book universes or theater universes. I mean, if you name it, there is fan fiction of it.
2: This is Francesca Coppa.
6: I'm professor of English and Film Studies at Muhlenberg College, and my books include The Fan Fiction Reader, Folk Tales for the Digital Age, which is what I think fan fiction is.
2: Francesca is also the co-founder of the popular fan fiction site Archive of Our Own. For almost 20 years, it's been a place where anyone can write stories about their favorite characters. It's also where the Love Hypothesis first began as a steamy story about Star Wars characters Rey and Kylo Ren.
5: Can you see my surroundings?
7: You're going to pay for what you did.
5: I can't see yours.
2: Although not all fan fiction is about romance and relationships, a lot of it is. And Francesca argues that's for good reason.
6: In many ways, in the current moment, it is about romance because people write fan fiction as a corrective. And often the thing that people feel is sort of missing is the human element. I will note, too, that historically, queer fans were never going to see the romance that they wanted to see, right? So, I mean, if you were sort of, you know, watching, I don't know, I'm going to be really old now and say Moonlighting, and you want to find whether Maddie and David are going to get together.
8: Well, you are so beautiful when you get physical.
9: Get your hand off my behind.
6: That's one kind of fan fiction you might write. But, you know, if you wanted to see Batman and Robin get together, that story wasn't coming.
10: I am a little hungry.
11: Of course, Robin. Even crime fighters must eat.
6: And so another piece of fan fiction is fans writing the shows that they know that the mainstream market will never put on, or at least wouldn't put on at the time. I mean, we're actually in the moment of heated rivalry and some other things in a place where people are actually taking a page out of fan fiction's book and realizing that there is an audience for people who want to see the hockey players get together.
12: So what do you want me? In the kitchen, on the floor?
6: And that was a series of books that were written to fan fiction norms, not commercial publishing norms. And it's like enormous, right? Historically, fan fiction compensated for the lack of those kinds of stories.
2: And even though the appetite is there, fan fiction is often still dismissed.
6: You know, in many ways, the history of literature, full stop, is the history of telling and retelling beloved stories. But in the current commercial moment, there's a sense that the only legitimate, you know, literature is one that you've invented yourself out of whole cloth. But it's completely normal in the history of literature to tell and retell stories. I will also say, I don't think fan fiction is necessarily for everybody, and certainly not every piece of fan fiction is for everybody. I mean, the fun of it really is finding your story and the kind of thing you like. Fan fiction is where a lot of interesting stuff is happening. I mean, I don't know if I love it, in fact, but it's about as commercial as it's ever been. Like, the market has really sat up and went, oh, wow, we are missing a huge amount of the audience. I mean, I'm not even kidding. There are agents all over the Archive of Our Own, you know, trying to sign very popular writers. We're seeing books coming out, people who have a hugely popular work of fan fiction. I mean hugely popular, that then gets turned into a best-selling book and a television series and a movie franchise, right? We're starting to see that happen a lot.
13: No bed?
14: No, I don't sleep.
6: A lot of times, the first stories that the commercial world has plucked from the fan fiction world are the ones that most easily fit into a commercial paradigm. So heterosexual pairings, giant, juicy, epic romances, which are great, but they are among the more conventional kinds of works. As an English professor, I really like the inventiveness of fan fiction. I really like the extent to which it doesn't have to comply with constraints that the market gives, constraints of subject matter, constraints of style, constraints of length, right? I mean, in many ways, a book as sold in the marketplace it's got to be 90,000 words and it has to fit in this kind of a genre category so it can be shelved in this place in the bookstore and you need to have a sequel in a year and a half. I mean, it's a very routinized kind of a thing, which is why, in fact, many published writers will also write fan fiction because it's a play space. If your story is 5,000 words, great. If your story is 2 million words, great. It can be whatever you need it to be, but it also actually allows for terrific kind of innovation and experimentation in theme and in writing. And so I am really happy for the fan fiction writers who have gone pro, and to the extent to which we get women selling books, making money, I'm delighted for them, even as I want to preserve the Archive of Our Own as a kind of non-commercial space and a gift space and a play space, right? I don't want to see it have the constraints of the market, but I'm delighted for, you know, individual fans who particularly are able to leverage the skills they learned and the encouragement they got from writing in a fan community to then write pro, I think is wonderful. At some point, this idea came that, like, writers were special people apart from you and me. And your job was just to be kind of a humble appreciator of other people's stories. And the author was dead. And I really don't like any of that. On the Archive of Our Own, the author is alive. And you can write back to her. You can have a conversation. You might end up being friends. It's a much more vibrant and active, participatory literary community. And that's why I say it's like folk culture, right? That culture of just participating, you know, reading aloud and sharing stories. And when people read aloud, they embellish the stories, right? You personalize and you shape it to your taste. To me, fan fiction is where all that stuff is happening.
2: Francesca Coppa is the author of The Fan Fiction Reader, Folk Tales for the Digital Age, and a professor of English and Film Studies at Muhlenberg College. Coming up on Day 6, singer-songwriter Nico Case on bringing Thelma and Louise to the stage and putting her songs into their story.
1: I feel like I have a PhD in Thelma and Louise.
2: I'm Brent Bambury. 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As a super El Nino continues to develop and Hurricane Polo rages in the Pacific Ocean, Canadian youth are fighting to have their voices heard about climate change. Earlier this week, the federal court allowed a climate accountability case to proceed after the federal government tried to block it. The case argues that the federal government has abandoned or weakened key parts of Canada's 2030 emissions reductions plan, failing its legal obligations under the Canadian Net Zero Emissions Accountability Act. Charlie Hatt is the climate director at EcoJustice, Canada's largest environmental law charity, which is involved in one of the recent cases. Charlie, welcome to Day 6.
3: Morning, Brent. Thanks for having me.
2: Let's start with the most recent accountability case that was just allowed to proceed. What is the argument that you're putting forward in this case?
3: The argument in this case is the federal government is not following its own law by not having a climate plan for achieving the 2030 greenhouse gas target that is enshrined in that law, the Canadian Net Zero Emissions Accountability Act. So the plan, when it was originally made several years ago, relied on a number of key policies and regulations and laws to achieve the target. Most of those have been scrapped in the last year and a half by the Carney government or severely labeled, such that the Carney government itself acknowledges the plan that we have cannot and is not for achieving the target that we have.
2: That's the legal argument. What are the young people bringing the case telling you about the way they see the government's approach to climate action?
3: Well, they see it as the opposite of what the law requires. So the law is about planning and accountability for getting to these targets and getting emissions down so that we are doing our part to address the escalating crisis with the wildfires and heat waves and floods and droughts and all the impacts of climate change that we now

0: now see every year across Canada. And we see quite obviously the federal government moving backwards, rolling back the key elements of that plan. And for our young clients, this goes against, you know, what you're taught to expect from leaders and key institutions in your society, which is that they're going to be accountable to the promises that they make, that they're going to have the best interests of those who will inherit the future in mind when they are making decisions. And so they are taking a stand on those issues.
1: And why is the lawsuit the proper redress for this issue? Why not work to elect a government that will do something closer to what these people would like to see?
0: Well, there's no reason to think that they and any other citizen in Canada can't do both, right? We have multiple branches in our governmental system. The elected parliamentarians are one part of that, and then the executive leadership from the prime minister is another part, and the courts are a third part, right? And the courts exist to adjudicate rights and obligation. And in this era where our federal government, most of the provincial governments, large businesses, finance, and so forth, are so aligned in pushing forward new and expanded fossil fuel development, which is directly counter to what any science-based approach to achieving climate action and net zero by 2050 would tell you should happen. The leaders in this federal government and in other key provincial governments are not listening to youth who want to see climate action. So what door is open to them? They can still walk through the courtroom door and state a case and try to prove it.
1: Also, many of them probably are too young to vote anyway. This may be the only recourse that they have. But let's look at how other climate lawsuits brought on behalf of Canadian youth have fared. There's been some push from the bench. One judge ruled that equality is not a charter right. In another case, a judge said that what was being asked for was too broad for the court to make a decision about all of the climate policy of a government. But what do you make of those arguments? I know some of them have been overturned, but were you expecting that pushback?
0: So those, it's important to remember, those rulings that you're talking about were largely preliminary rulings. And there's a number of cases, including a youth constitutional climate case that my organization, EcoJustice, has been representing youth clients in for over 7 years. And the case is still ongoing. There's another important case against the federal government, also a constitutional case, the LaRose case in BC, that's heading to trial in just over a month. So these cases are yet to be resolved. And what may come out of them are court rulings on the obligations of governments to safeguard the rights to life and the rights to security of the person, meaning physical and mental health, of Canadians in the context of the climate crisis. The courts have not shut the door to that. And we think those are important precedents to try to achieve. There are legal obligations of our governments to act in a way that safeguards our constitutional rights.
1: Obviously, the government is trying to fight these cases, and the Carney government tried to block the most recent EcoJustice lawsuit. What do you think they were trying to do there? What were they trying to avoid?
0: I think they were, you know, what you're trying to do when you bring a preliminary motion to get a case kicked out of court is avoid having to deal with it on the merits. You're avoiding the main argument about, do you have a climate plan that does what the law says is required? You know, they caused some delay and with this procedural motion, but they did not succeed. We had the court dismiss that motion, and now we're hopeful that we'll be able to get that hearing on the merits as quickly as we can. But I will say, Brent, like, this is a trend that you see in climate cases against governments. And we think that there's a very clear way to look at these cases, which is to say people have rights under our constitution. And we have rights at common law too, that go back centuries, that can be leveraged in the courts to help make clear that those with the power to act on climate, you know, large governments and the fossil fuel companies that sell the product fossil fuels that causes climate change, have obligations to not degrade and interfere with and negate our rights that we have in our society.
1: And that's the argument that you want to make in court. You told us that there are two climate cases that you seem to be optimistic about. Have there been climate lawsuit success stories in other countries?
0: Oh, yes. The first major climate case success against the government

0: was the Urgenda case in the Netherlands over 10 years ago now, where the principle was established that a government can have obligations not just under an international treaty or to other countries, but to its own citizens to achieve a climate target. And then that has been built upon successively by other cases. Notably, there was a youth climate case that succeeded in Germany that required them to have a target and plan that was science-based and was acted on. And I'll say the legacy of that case is playing out. That success was about 5 years ago. But just this week, the German government has laid out its roadmap to achieving the target and plan that they then had to set in the wake of that case. So we see not only successes in some of these cases in other jurisdictions, but we then see the follow-on work.
1: Some of these cases in Canada have been continuing for almost a decade. So the kids who brought them, I imagine some of them are no longer kids, but are they still optimistic that they can make change, or are they losing faith? Are they becoming cynical?
0: Yeah. So our constitutional youth climate case, the Mather case against the Ontario government, was launched in 2019, and several of the youth litigants were middle schoolers at that time. So it has been a long time. And you ask, are they optimistic? I would say they are determined. They've never given up in this case, and we've never given up representing them in this case. And I think that's indicative of people who want to see climate action generally. Everybody knows that this is not a problem that is solved quickly or decisively. It is a marathon, not a sprint, and we are all determined to keep running as long as it takes. It's the work of a lifetime until we cross that finish line.
1: Charlie Hatt, thank you very much for being with us today.
0: You're welcome, Brent. Thank you.
1: Charlie Hatt is the climate director at EcoJustice, Canada's largest environmental law charity.
2: Won't put your hands on your head, please. Louise.
3: What?
2: Shoot the radio.
1: In the groundbreaking movie Thelma and Louise, Susan Sarandon and Gina Davis star as a pair of friends on the lam after a deadly altercation with a would-be rapist. It's been 35 years since their iconic road trip was in theaters, but the story is getting a new billing this fall in a different sort of theater. It'll do.

0: for a change.
1: That's an acoustic performance from the rehearsal room for Thelma and Louise the Musical. The show premiered earlier this month at the Young Vic in London, England. It was created by Callie Khoury, who was the screenwriter for the original film. And its music and lyrics are all written by the one and only Nico Case.
2: When the movie came out, I remember seeing it and standing up at the end and going, yes! That's just a really important story.
1: Nico Case is a singer, songwriter, an author, and now a musical composer. Nico, hi, welcome to Day 6.
2: Good morning. Thanks for having me.
1: Well, look at you. You're crazy busy. You put out an album last year. Everyone loved your memoir. What compelled you in the midst of all of that to say, you know what I really need to do right now? Write an entire musical.
2: Well, I was compelled to do that about 10 years ago, and we've been working on it all this time, so I'm already harnessed into that one.
1: The first time I met you years ago, you were with Cub, which was the cutest band ever to do Motorhead covers. And if you had asked me then if any of those musicians would go on to write a musical, I would say not in my lifetime.
2: We would have said the same thing. So
1: what's your connection with musical theater?
2: I have no connection with musical theater whatsoever. I was asked by Callie Khoury, who wrote the original screenplay for Thelma and Louise, to do the music. And I was very quick to give many disclaimers that I have no idea how to do that. And she said, that's one of the reasons we want you. And I said, okay.
1: Let's talk about the source material, okay? Because Thelma and Louise came out in 1991.
2: Yes.
1: Did you see it when it was in the theaters?
2: Damn right I did.
1: What did it mean to you? Like, what was it about it that struck you?
2: Somebody bothered to make the language, the beautiful language around the feeling that as a woman, you look inside yourself and you know in your heart that you are not willing to cut off a piece of your soul

0: to live in society.
1: Yeah. I mean, a lot of people felt the same way about it. When you started your adaptation, was there one scene that came to mind as something that I can attach music to?
0: Not specifically. I think the first song I worked on was the opening song, which is no longer the opening song. So there have been so many things brought to the table that have been, you know, cut or reworked or transformed into something else. Like, I'd have to go back and do some serious archaeology to figure out what still remains of the original stuff. But there's a lot.
1: I want to ask you about one of the songs that we heard earlier. This is an acoustic version of the song For a Change. And this was recorded in the rehearsal room before the production opened. Just listen to this for a second.
2: Like old

Fugees with the mask, the contours, and First I Look at the Purse, and Humble Mumble by Outkast, and Debbie Peterson of Kyle, Saskatchewan. Guess the headline we're looking for. Burger King launches a chicken nugget purse, and fans fight to get one. Congratulations, Debbie, a Day 6 tote bag. Much, much better than a nugget purse. Will be on its way to you soon. Now, here's this week's clue.

0: 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One right answer will be picked at random. 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
0: Coming up next, it's Because News with Gavin Crawford. And later today, stay tuned for Just Asking with Saroja Coelho. And that's our show for this week. Day 6 was produced by Lori Allen, Annie Bender, Michelle Parisi, and Bridget Stringer Holden. Our senior producer is Gord Westmacott, and I'm Brent Bambury. 16 years ago, just after Labor Day in 2010, we launched Day 6 on CBC Radio 1. And since then, I've ended every episode by saying, 7 days till we meet again on Day 6. Well, in a couple of weeks, I will be saying that for the last time. At the end of October, I am retiring from CBC. And it's kind of hard to say exactly how long I've been here because there are different ways to count, but it has been decades. And it's been my great privilege to be with you in this slot on Saturday morning for over 23 years. Whew, mind blown. So I want you to know that this decision to put down the mic is entirely mine. It is the right time for me. I'm excited about it. And I invite all of you to share in my happiness. And that's all for now. There will be a proper goodbye in the next few weeks. And as Grace Jones would say, sparks will fly when the whistle blows. So it's 3 days to baseball's postseason, 3 days to the NHL's opening day, and 7 days till we meet again on day 6.
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3: 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And on demand on CBC Listen. Occasionally, an old advertising campaign is brought back, even if it has been off the air for decades. Sometimes it's nostalgic or a catchphrase that can't be beat. Reviving old commercials on Under the Influence with Terry O'Reilly in half an hour. But up first, it's Because News, after the news.
5: From CBC News, The World This Hour, I'm Peter Duck. Hundreds of thousands of people waving French and Vatican flags lined the Champs-Élysées in Paris today to welcome Pope Leo. The crowd cheered as he traveled a 2-kilometer route along the iconic avenue and around the Arc de Triomphe in his Pope-mobile. Along the way, the Pope blessed several babies and greeted the crowd before celebrating an open-air mass. The 71-year-old Leo arrived on a 4-day visit to France. For Quebecers without a permanent address, offices are now open for them to get registered to vote. With the rise in homelessness, some shelters are trying to lower the barriers to democracy ahead of the provincial election on October 5th. CBC's Julia Israel reports.
6: Robinson is in transitional housing at the Welcome Hall Mission. CBC is only identifying him by his first name because his family doesn't know he's living at a shelter. He says he didn't vote in the last provincial election.
7: I used to not care, but now I'm starting to get more politically aware.
6: Robinson says this year he'll vote for the party best placed to deal with rising Canada-U.S. tensions, issues facing immigrants, and homelessness, a situation he's been living through for several months now.
7: We need to make the right decisions. The times have come, and it's really our fault unto us, our generation.
6: Elections Quebec is reminding voters that not having a permanent address is not a barrier to casting a ballot. Sam Watts is CEO of Welcome Hall Mission.
8: If anybody should have the agency to vote, it should be those who are struggling
1: and those who are on the outside looking in.
6: Watts says people experiencing homelessness have to be part of the conversation on how to manage the humanitarian crisis the province faces and what to do about it. Julia Israel, CBC News, Montreal.
5: Gas prices are a little lower on Prince Edward Island as of today. The provincial Conservative government has suspended the provincial fuel tax. That means gasoline will drop about 8 cents per litre and diesel is down 14 cents. The tax break will stay in place until next January 31st. After the four-month suspension, the tax will return at half of its current rate for 2 months before being fully restored on April 1st. Premier Rob Lance says action was needed given the recent spike in oil prices.
8: These prices are hurting islanders. They're hurting island businesses. This is an extreme situation, and we're doing what we can to provide relief at a time when islanders can barely afford fuel costs.
5: Lance says the move will cost the PEI government between $8 and $12 million in lost revenue. A new measurement suggests a remote waterfall may be Manitoba's tallest. In July, researcher Alexander Martin visited Kapakete Falls, northwest of Thompson. He measured the drop on the Oti River using a process called digital photogrammetry. The findings suggest it's 16 meters, that is 2 meters taller than another waterfall widely considered the tallest in the province.
9: There is that difference. The magnitude of difference is perhaps not as large as, you know, our topographical maps would suggest. But at the same time, you know, it's an inaccessible location.
5: The falls were measured by the federal government decades ago. While the number is on some topographical maps, it has not been widely shared. It's not clear if Kapakete is included in the Manitoba government's records. And it's a long overdue nod to one of Canada's most legendary rock groups. The surviving members of the Tragically Hip will be inducted into the Canadian Songwriters Hall of Fame tonight at Toronto's Massey Hall. Fellow artists City and Colour and Our Lady Peace will take the stage to perform live tributes to late frontman Gord Downie and his bandmates. The honour celebrates the Kingston, Ontario group, which spent decades crafting the soundtrack to Canadian life. It caps a storied career that boasts 17 Juno Awards and 14 million albums sold worldwide. And that is The World This Hour. For CBC News, I'm Peter Dock.
10: The weather forecast for Sudbury, mainly sunny today with a high of 22 degrees. It is going to be clear overnight as we drop down to a low of 9. And then for Sunday, it's going to be sunny and we get up to a high of 22 degrees. For Monday, the return to work, and we do have a mix of sun and cloud and a high of 22 degrees. For Thunder Bay, mainly cloudy today, a high of 18, partly cloudy overnight, dropping down to 10. And then for Sunday, it's going to be cloudy, a chance of showers, getting up to a daytime high of 19 degrees.

0: Amazing. Wow.
1: Gavin will be doing a one-man West Side Story after the show tonight.
2: Just like Cher.
0: I still get chills when I think of your Phantom.
2: Always fun. All right, when you're a jet all the way. What headline-making jet was I thinking about?
0: I actually know this because it's one of the things I know. This was about Connor Hellebuyck, the goalie of the Winnipeg Jets, who caused a stir this year.
2: You are correct for the point, Colin Mockery. Well done. And kudos to you for listening to the lyrics. Something Miguel very rarely does.
1: The song starts and I just start swaying.
2: The headline from Globe and News reads, Winnipeg Jets suspend Connor Hellebuyck after he fails to report to training camp. Hellebuyck has won the Vezina Trophy as the best goalie in the NHL 3 times in the last 6 years.
1: Whoa.
2: What reason did the star goalie give for his failure to report to camp? Carly?
3: He was homesick. He didn't want to go to camp. He was worried his parents wouldn't write him a letter.
2: Miguel, what reason did the star goalie give for his failure to report to
1: camp? Well, he's prepping for the release of Grand Theft Auto 6, so he needs his basement to be ready to go.
2: I mean, I can't argue with that. Colin, do you know what was his reason?
0: He had a cameo in Practical Magic 2. And Sandra Bullock just would not let him leave.
1: Who could say no?
2: A believable excuse. Real answer?
0: He wanted to be traded.
2: You are correct for the point. He is demanding a trade.
0: All I know is hockey.
3: Hey, that's pretty
1: good.
3: That's okay.
2: That's the first time anyone on this show has.
3: Yeah. No, I think it's a welcome addition.
0: Thank you.
2: Every time we talk about hockey on this show, I have to turn it into a musical.
1: Yeah. Hockey!
3: You can stomach your way through it.
2: This is literally the only one time it makes sense. At the time of taping, he is still with the Jets. Why is he so anxious to get out of Winnipeg?
3: He's like a scab, right? Like he's like a Trump crony guy.
2: Yeah. I mean, maybe it's not fair to say he's a Trump crony, but I will say after winning Olympic gold in men's hockey for the U.S., he went to the White House to meet Trump and was honored at the State of the Union address.
1: And Trump gave him the Presidential Medal of Freedom.
2: Is that what you get
1: for sports?
0: He hasn't got it yet.
1: Oh.
0: It's coming with the $5,000 check. Yeah.
2: Trump announces he's giving everyone he likes the Presidential Medal of Freedom, but he won't give it to actually anybody until he can give it to himself. Every time he makes a speech, he's like, I'm going to give him the Presidential Medal of Freedom. Actually, I might give that to myself. Can I do that? I'd like to have one.
1: Every session is like Gollum with the ring. He opens it and he's like, why should I give it to anyone else?
4: It's my
1: Presidential Medal of Freedom.
2: According to a Globe and Mail article, he claimed his family was receiving backlash on social media from Canadians. He also said, or he has implied that he wants a Stanley Cup and pretty much says he doesn't think the team has the players to do it.
0: Ooh, whoa. That should be a fun locker room.
3: Yeah, skill issue.
1: If I was going to try and get out of Winnipeg, it would be because of the mosquitoes.
3: Or if I was trying to leave Winnipeg, it would be because I already finished going through every floor of the Human Rights Museum.
1: Hey, better person than us.
3: Yeah.
2: There are rumblings. There is a team interested in Connor Hellebuyck. Think of the most ironic trade you can and tell me what team seems to want him from the Jets.
3: The Washington, D.C. Scabs.
2: It is not. He wants to be traded from the Jets to...
3: Where did they go?
2: Use your musical theater brains here, panel.
1: The Sharks!
2: Yes, you are correct. The headline, which I actually can't believe, is Sharks and Jets have discussed a Connor Hellebuyck trade.
0: Oh,
3: that's so nice. That's the only way you could get a correct answer out of this.
2: I know.
0: This is going to be part of Heated Rivalry 2.
2: What in the West Side Story have we manifested? The Globe and Mail sports columnist wrote an article with the headline, Every Canadian hockey fan should feel the chill of Connor Hellebuck's trade request out of Winnipeg. What's so chilling about the request?
0: There's a chance through the weird free trade agreement that we would end up with Dr. Oz.
2: No.
3: I take it.
0: I think there's worry that a lot of American players are leaving Canadian teams and maybe it's going to be harder for us to get stars in Canada.
2: That is correct.
0: Hockey.
1: But don't...
2: So does that worry you as well, that if the Americans are allowed to just kind of like, oh, we're only picking the American teams, that we're not going to have the
0: Yeah,
2: stars?
0: I do worry. I feel, you know, give us a chance. We have a lovely country with lovely people. You know, if you go to Florida, you don't pay taxes. But there's other things about Florida that maybe you should look into.
1: Mosquitoes.
0: That's one thing. And, you know, trampling of rights and things.
2: Yeah.
0: But,
2: This isn't the first time an American hockey player has given Canada the cold shoulder. Who else recently fled Canada for the States?
0: Oh, there's been a few.
1: Justin Trudeau. Following the love of his life to make TikTok videos.
2: Good guess.
0: Brady Tkachuk left, and Quinn Hughes.
2: Wow, you really do watch hockey.
0: I do. And, you know, I'm a Toronto fan because sometimes when things go well, you need a little misery. And
1: because you don't value yourself all the time.
0: But I feel this is the year. I truly do.
2: So what do you think? Should the Jets give in to his trade demand?
0: I would trade him, but not to a team in the NHL.
1: Trade him to the Brazilian Hockey League.
0: I'm sure there's an IKEA team somewhere.
3: Yeah.
1: He can play for the Rio de Janeiro Cariocas.
2: The Globe columnist was not so kind. Their advice was to bench him and let him burn through what's left of his prime.
0: Wow.
1: 5 years, though.
3: Very Canadian, I feel.
2: Wow, are getting petty as a nation, I feel, at this point. Like, they're going to Chrissy Snow him. Remember when Suzanne Summers wanted more money on Three's Company? And they were like, why don't you go and call in for 1 minute at the beginning of every episode? What she did.
1: I don't remember that.
3: Such a funny reference point to make in regards to hockey. Yeah. It's
2: the
3: exactly
2: only
3: like
2: metaphor I can think of. It's just like Three's Company. Or a bit West Side Story.
0: Mm. He will be totally hella bucked.
4: Because news, Canada's news quiz.
2: I am Gavin Crawford. This week I'm joined by Colin Mockery, Carly Thorne, and Miguel Rivas. Follow us to see everything that made us laugh, cry, or both this week at CBC Because News on Instagram and TikTok.

0: AI, AI, AI, or as I like to say, AI. It seems like every headline right now is about AI, but that may be about to end. Panel, why might you never have to hear about artificial intelligence again?
1: It made me illiterate, so I can't read headlines anymore.
0: Colin?
2: It will self-destruct in 10 months. And then we'll never hear of it again. And then it'll come back for the sequel 2 years later.
1: 2A, 2I. Yeah.
3: Tokyo Drift.
1: Yes. AI, Tokyo Drift.
0: That's a good guess, but it is not that. It is, in fact, because it's been renamed recently.
4: Oh.
0: The headline reads, Trump tells the UN AI needs a rebrand. For a point, what does the man who can seemingly name everything want to rename AI?
1: The Big Beautiful Intelligence.
3: He's going to call it McDonald's. Taking that IP for ourselves. We're claiming it. McDonald's Intelligence.
2: He's actually, because he is an advanced human being, super intelligence. This is super intelligence.
0: Yeah, he said at the UN, artificial sounds fake.
2: Oh, good for him.
1: Okay, so he's learning.
0: Yeah, here is Donald Trump addressing the UN this week after saying the U.S. will officially change the name in government documents.
5: Let's see if that goes. It sounds much better. It is much better, and it's much more accurate. Let's see if I have any power. Maybe I do, and maybe I don't. We're going to find out pretty soon. Super intelligent.
3: Oh, he sounds so healthy, doesn't he?
0: Yes, he said super intelligence. And then he read off the teleprompter, dash SI. But he read the dash, which I appreciated. He wants it abbreviated to SI. Sadly, SI already stands for something. What does SI already stand for?
3: Sports Illustrated.
1: Yeah, baby.
2: Also for him, supremely incontinent.
1: Oh.
0: Miguel, you get a point.
3: Oh, right.
0: Sports Illustrated rebranded themselves in 2024 to SI.
3: And Trump, because he needs everything, he's going to be on the swimsuit edition.
1: Oh, yeah.
3: Trump on the cover.
0: The threat of AI supremacy has taken over all the headlines in the last 2 weeks after a whistleblower went public with a warning. What shocking revelation did this whistleblower expose to the world, Colin?
2: That we're all going to be killed by AI. That's it.
0: Let's see if Colin is correct. Here is the whistleblower.
6: The people building AI earnestly believe that it could kill us all by the end of the decade.
0: Wow.
2: Yeah. Did he sound like a robot to you?
3: Yeah, he didn't sound very scared. Yeah. Sounded enthusiastic.
2: We're all going to be dead. I'm not part of it. I'm just telling you the message.
1: I am a human.
0: But you know that's not AI because now AI doesn't sound like that.
2: They don't do dialects?
3: Good catch, Gavin.
0: Yeah.
1: It sounds like
0: that's
1: us.
0: What they sound like. No, if you, yeah, the AI.
3: Totally, you're right.
0: They always sound like, oh, that's a really good question, Carly.

0: Let me think about that for a minute. How about maybe a job selling worms?
1: So it's like a cross between Keanu Reeves and Beaver Cleaver?
2: Yeah. I mean, I think you can kind of program whatever voice you want, but they, a lot of them do that hesitant thing. So yeah, it sounds like they're like a real butt.
3: And it just reinforces your like darkest theories. Like, good catch, Colin. You're right. We should kill Ryan Stiles.
1: I'm open.
2: So, yeah, the whistleblower said that the people building AI believe it could kill us all by the end of the decade. Why does everything take so long?
3: What is this, the Eglinton line?
2: By the end of the decade. What is like, it's like a competition. Era, like, yeah, suck on that, climate change. Earlier this month, Jacob Coxon was an AI researcher for the tech giant Anthropic. But then he quit, citing concerns about the unregulated pace of AI development. CNN summed it up nicely with the headline, "Will AI really kill everyone? How exactly?"
3: This is the paperclip thing, right? The idea of AI is that it's not going to like choose to be like, we are superior and must destroy you. You're going to give it a command like, make the most paperclips the most efficiently. And then it's going to go, eventually, we should melt the hospitals to get more metal for paperclips. That's how it's going to kill us, right? Paperclips?
4: Oh, my God.
2: I mean, that's a good guess. You are correct in that they do all say it's probably likely won't be intentional. It will just be trying to complete its task.
4: Oh, my God.
2: Like, for example, like, figure out a way to stop global warming. And then it's like, I know who's behind this.
3: Top of the list, kill Colin Mockery.
2: Any ideas, Carly?
4: I think it'll start by breaking your heart.
1: Oh, that's how it always starts.
4: Exactly. Death by a thousand cuts.
1: Yeah.
2: Colin?
1: It'll just start reading 50 Shades of Grey over and over again. And then these robots with unnatural desires will destroy airplanes. It's a working theory. I don't have it all completely planned, but this is how they would work. Yeah, right. It wouldn't be logical,
3: we
1: really.
3: We won't get it.
1: No, we're not going to get it.
3: We're not, for
4: we're
3: us.
4: Not, we're not smart enough. We're not robots.
1: But it involves horny robots and planes.
4: Yeah.
2: I mean, I'll give you a point for that because it says one of the ways.
1: No, let's go with this.
3: This is very subjective.
2: One of the ways it said it could control autonomous drones or take control of all the robots currently being built.
4: This is so rigged. It's crazy.
2: Also, the biggest concern is creating a novel bioweapon.
1: Oh.
3: Cool.
4: I love this comedy show.
2: After the whistleblower went public, how did the CEOs of all the major AI companies react to accusations that AI is unsafe?
1: I think they agreed.
2: The headline from the Associated Press is, "Tech leaders to the UN, for the sake of humanity, please control the AI technology we created."
4: I'm not having fun. This is not fun to hear.
2: The British Foreign Secretary said the tech leaders are telling us in stark terms that it cannot be left to them to prevent disaster from befalling the world. My question is, why not?
4: You did it.
1: Yeah.
4: You guys did it.
1: They started it.
4: You did it.
1: You dealt it and smelt it.
4: Yeah. You got to open the window.
1: Yeah.
2: Yeah, but I mean, like, it is weird. Like, why can't they self-regulate?
3: Do you know what the real thing is? Not to get too serious here. You know what they're doing, I think, in my opinion. I think they're trying to be like, oh no. And it's because their AI promises are falling apart after so many years of like, remember 2 years ago, it was like, there's no jobs anymore in 6 months. And it was like, ah, and I fell prey to some of that being like, is this real? Like, should I not go into coding at UFT to rearrange my life? No, I shouldn't, because AI is taking my, and none of it happened. The promises of AI are just like falling away, and they need us to believe in the religiosity of it. So they're like, it's coming to destroy us.
4: Yeah.
3: And it scared me too.
4: I think it's, they want to distract us with a threat, a big threat that feels like it's threatening our physical safety. So we ignore the very real threats that it poses to just like the makeup of our society. Like, our society flourishes when we protect the weakest of us, right? And I think they want us to be like, oh, it's going to kill us all. So we don't focus on the ways in which it's causing a literacy crisis. It's causing a mental health crisis, you know?
2: The tech bros want AI regulated. On the flip side, President Trump said during his UN, I'm going to say it was a speech, he has absolutely no intention of slowing down the race for super intelligence. He claimed last week on Truth Social, AI only needs one safeguard. For a point, what is that one safeguard?
1: Oh, isn't it a really smart president?
2: You are correct for the point. He said, we don't need any safeguards. We just need a strong and smart, high IQ president.
5: Super intelligence.
3: I love that the description of himself included smart and high IQ.
2: Smart and high IQ. I'll tell you what, I wasn't worried until right now. Somehow, panel, we reached the end of another exciting Because News. This week's champion is... It's Colin Mocker.

Hey Canada, this is Colin Mochrie, winner of Because News. Congratulations to my runners-up, Miguel Rivas and Carly Thorne. Because News is written and produced by Elizabeth Bowie, David Carroll, Gavin Crawford, Phil Lung, and Juliana Romanek. This week, they had help from Jan Caruana. Rounding out the team, Aaron Conway, Bronwyn Page, Diana Markelin, Chris Lyons, and recording engineer Paul Hodge.

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3: When I was a kid growing up in Sudbury, Ontario, I remember a story that always stayed with me. The biblical story of David and Goliath. As most people know, Goliath was a giant warrior who struck fear into the armies of his rivals. As a matter of fact, when they see Goliath striding toward them on the battlefield, they would turn and run. One day, instead of having a war, Goliath challenged the other army to send one man to face him. Whoever lost, that side would become slaves to the winning side. Everyone cowers, except a kid named David. Goliath is a gigantic, muscular, intimidating beast of a man, completely covered with armor and loaded with multiple weapons. He is a trained warrior. David is a shepherd boy, a slight teenager. He is described as a stripling. David steps up and says he will challenge Goliath. The men in the army think he's crazy, but David is adamant. Against the wishes of his side, David chooses to wear no armor. He just picks up a few smooth stones from a nearby riverbed and packs his slingshot. Here's the part of the story that always stuck with me. David runs up to face Goliath. He doesn't walk slowly. He doesn't inch up reluctantly. He doesn't shrink away. He literally runs up to face his giant enemy face to face. As a fellow stripling, that always struck me as incredibly brave. According to the story, Goliath looks down on David and is insulted that they have sent a kid to fight him. Then he laughs and tells David he is going to kill him and cut off his head momentarily. Then this happens. Bravery 1, giant no score.

to our annual Bookmarks episode. We scour a lot of books to do the research for this show, as you can imagine. And every season, we find a lot of great stories that don't quite fit into our episode themes. So we save all those good stories and tell them in this episode. And this year, we're taking a little inspiration from that kid David. Today's theme is bravery.

0: We all need a dose of bravery in life. Whether it's to make tough decisions, or to wade into a new venture, or just getting through life's diabolical obstacle course. There is a saying, lonely are the brave. It's hard to find brave people in all walks of life. But when you see bravery in motion, it is incredibly inspiring. I read a fun and insightful book that just came out titled Hits, Flops, and Other Illusions by Ed Zwick. Zwick was one of the creators of 30-something and has directed movies such as Legends of the Fall, About Last Night, and Glory. He talks about his battles with Hollywood studios over budgets and his battles with certain movie stars. He talks about battling Matthew Broderick on the script for Glory. Then Broderick brought his mother into a meeting, and Zwick then had to battle Matthew Broderick's mother on the script for Glory. He talks about battling Brad Pitt on Legends of the Fall. But through it all, Zwick doesn't shy away from confrontations. He runs up to the battle. He fights the good fight to save his work or to make his work better. There's no doubt Zwick has scar tissue, but he also has a legacy of great work to look back on as a result. And that is key. Doing battle to try and save great work takes its toll, but at the end of the day, you'll be glad you went to battle because you'll achieve great things. I remember watching an interview with the late, great Lucille Ball. The interviewer complimented her by saying she was such a funny performer. Lucy's response was interesting. She said, "I'm not funny. I was just brave." Jerry Weintraub was a producer who worked on films such as Nashville, Diner, and The Karate Kid. He also produced the very funny 1977 movie titled Oh God, starring John Denver as an assistant supermarket manager and George Burns as God. In the movie, God appears to a mild-mannered grocery worker and wants him to be his messenger to the world. But grocery guy resists.
1: The last miracle I did was the 1969 Mets. Before that, I think you have to go back to the Red Sea. That was a beauty.
2: No offense, but I don't believe the Red Sea, and I don't believe 6 days to create the world.
1: You're right.
2: I am?
1: Tell you the honest truth, I thought about it for 5 days and did the whole job in one. I'm really best under pressure.
0: It's a very funny movie. In his book titled, When I Stop Talking, You'll Know I'm Dead, Weintraub tells a very funny story about working with George Burns. Burns was 81 at the time and famously wore a hairpiece, a bad hairpiece, and he refused to take it off for the movie. Jerry Weintraub threw his hands up in the air and said, "Why would God wear a bad wig?" Valid question. But Burns wouldn't budge. So Weintraub had Burns wear a hat. Actually, God wears a different hat in almost every scene, which becomes a very funny running gag in the film. Before Weintraub was a movie producer, he was a talent manager and concert promoter for musical acts. One of his clients was the Moody Blues. He employed a very brave strategy when marketing the band. He positioned them as second best. Weintraub would create posters and print ads that said, "So you like the Beatles the most? Well, you're going to like the Moody's second best." Or he would say, "So the Stones are your thing. Check out the Moody Blues. You'll like them almost as much." Not many bands would have loved that marketing approach, telling the world we're second best. But it was a strategy that worked, because it allowed Weintraub to harvest two fields at once. By positioning the band up against the Beatles and the Stones, he was not only placing them in excellent company, he was able to siphon off big chunks of their audiences. When the Moody Blues eventually broke up, two members, Justin Hayward and John Lodge, formed a new band called the Blue Jays. But Weintraub knew it was going to be a tough sell to rock journalists and critics. this new band was going to need a major rebranding. So Weintraub booked the prestigious Carnegie Hall in New York and sent out beautiful invitations to journalists and music critics by courier. The invitation said the event was one night only, admittance was by invitation only, and if you weren't on the list, it would be impossible to get in. The night of the performance, there was tremendous buzz. Carnegie Hall was packed. Then the lights went down, the curtain went up, and all there was on the stage was a record player with two huge speakers. No band. Just the record played. The crowd was furious. But when they finally settled down, they listened to the record. At the press conference after the event, the press was still furious, but Weintraub told them he did it because he needed the journalists to really, really listen to the record, which they did. And many of the grumpy critics actually ended up giving the record a good review. But what a brave gamble. Speaking of music, I've just read a fantastic book titled Fashioning the Beatles, The Looks That Shook the World by Deirdre Kelly. I've read just about every book ever written on the Beatles, but I learned quite a few new bits of information in Kelly's book. Her research is fantastic. She writes about an aspect of the Beatles that is usually just casually mentioned by other writers, namely, that their fashion sense greatly influenced the world. One of the first insights she makes is that Elvis Presley's style and his hit Blue Suede Shoes cool for guys to obsess over things they wanted to wear. That's a key point, because in the 1950s, men didn't fuss over fashion, and any man who did was considered unmanly.

The Beatles met a 22-year-old woman named Astrid Kircher in Germany when the band was playing in Hamburg in 1960. Astrid was a photographer who took some iconic photos of the Beatles in their formative years. She also had a great sense of style. I met Astrid when she was in her 60s, and she still had great style. Back in those early days, she exerted a powerful feminine influence over what the Beatles wore and took them to shops to show them what they should be wearing on stage. Astrid also gave the Beatles their signature hairstyle. It was modeled after the hairstyle she wore herself, short at the back, hair combed down over her forehead. As George Harrison would later say, Astrid was totally responsible for our whole image. Not only was the Beatles' unique look an important element of their success, and not only did it influence generations of bands to come, it was also brave. When the band came back to the tough streets of Liverpool, the Beatles were wearing fashion and a hairstyle that was not deemed as acceptable for young men to wear in public at the time. It could also lead to getting the tar beat out of them by the rough Teddy Boys that roamed the streets of Liverpool. As a matter of fact, there was a moment when the Beatles considered going back to their old hairstyle and fashion because of the sideways looks they were starting to get. But the Beatles also knew that Astrid

James Patterson is a very successful author. Writing mostly thrillers, he has sold over 425 million books so far. He holds the Guinness World Record for the most number one bestsellers on the New York Times bestseller list. He has 67 and counting. His income is estimated to be $95 million per year. But long before Patterson was a successful author, he was a top creative director at advertising agency J. Walter Thompson in New York and eventually rose to be the CEO of J. Walter Thompson North America. Not long ago, Patterson wrote a memoir called James Patterson by James Patterson. In that book, he talks about his time in advertising and tells a funny story. Besides running the creative department, Patterson also ran the ad agency's professional development program. Patterson would give a series of lectures to trainees, teaching them to be better ad writers. On one particular afternoon, Patterson said to the class, "I'm going to teach you how to make $1 million a year writing advertising." Everybody leaned in. Just as Patterson said, "The secret is," the door burst open. Someone came charging into the boardroom with a banana cream pie and slammed it into Patterson's face. Whipped cream and graham cracker crumbs oozed down Patterson's face and beard. Then the pie thrower ran out of the room. The class sat there horrified. Patterson wiped away some of the whipped cream from his eyes, grabbed both sides of the lectern and said, "Okay, I just showed you how to make $1 million a year writing advertising. Throw a pie in their face, and once you have their attention, say something smart." It was a big lesson to those young writers. Essentially, Patterson was saying to use the element of surprise in writing ads. Do something unexpected, something memorable. In other words, don't be boring and start with a bang. I think that was a very brave way to teach that lesson. Most creative directors and CEOs wouldn't embarrass themselves that way, wouldn't allow a cream pie in the face to make a point. But all those young writers learned a very memorable lesson that day, and they loved Patterson for it.

Another terrific read is a book titled Directed by James Burroughs. If his name sounds familiar, it should. Burroughs has directed some of the most awarded sitcoms of all time, including The Mary Tyler Moore Show, Taxi, Cheers, The Bob Newhart Show, Frasier, Will and Grace, The Big Bang Theory, and Friends. Quite the list. Burroughs tells a very funny story about Taxi. When they were looking to cast the role of Louis De Palma, the mean but very funny taxi dispatcher, Danny DeVito made a very brave choice at the audition. He burst into the room, threw the script down on the table, and yelled, "Who wrote this crap?" Burroughs instantly knew they had found their Louis. When Burroughs was developing Frasier as a spin-off from Cheers, he envisioned the erudite Frasier Crane living with his blue-collar father, Martin Crane. There was only one problem. Frasier's father had been killed off in season 9 of Cheers. So Burroughs and the writers had to figure out a way to get past that little problem. So in one episode of Frasier, Sam Malone from Cheers comes to visit Frasier Crane in Seattle and meets Frasier's father. He pulls Frasier aside and says, "You told me your dad was dead." To which Frasier replies, "I lied." A brave yet bold choice. Problem solved. Side note. On the very first dress rehearsal of the first episode of Frasier, they rehearsed all day, then broke for dinner. The actor who was cast as Frasier's dad got into his car, drove off, and never came back. So Burroughs had to quickly recast the part and gave it to John Mahoney. I love my hockey books and read a very good one titled Jacques Plante, The Man Who Changed the Face of Hockey by Todd Deneau. I've always been fascinated by Jacques Plante because he was a brave innovator. When I was about 9 years old, I got a chance to ask Plante for his autograph. He was playing in an NHL old-timers game in my hometown, and after the game, I snuck around to the dressing room and waited outside the door. I was very nervous. Then out came Plante with Rocket Richard. My heart almost jumped out of my chest. I gulped hard and asked them both for an autograph. They were both very kind to that nervous 9-year-old kid. Plante was asthmatic as a child, so he couldn't do any hard skating. That steered him to be a goalie. Plante says that if he wasn't asthmatic, he would have been a mediocre defenseman and would have never made the NHL. When he was about 10, he went to the arena in his hometown of Shawinigan, Quebec, and asked the trainer of the local hockey team if they needed a practice goalie. Pretty brave for a 10-year-old. The trainer said, "Get lost. You're still in a diaper." That didn't faze Plante at all. When he turned 12, Plante boldly asked a high school hockey coach if he could play goal after the regular teenage goalie quit. Plante was in grade 7 then. The coach desperately looked for another goalie, but there was nobody else around. So he reluctantly let Plante in as a practice goaltender. The coach was stunned at how good Plante was. And he was playing against kids who were 17 and 18 years old. Plante ended up playing all season. Jacques Plante's hero was Bill Dernan. Dernan was the goalie for the Canadiens from 1943 to 1950. In those 7 years, he won the Vezina Trophy 6 times. A remarkable record. Side note, Bill Dernan Jr. was an award-winning creative director in the Toronto advertising business for many years. Plante loved the way Dernan played goal and observed him closely. 4 years after Dernan retired, Plante got the top job tending goal for the Canadiens. Plante wanted to wear a face mask, but Canadiens coach Toe Blake was completely against it, fearing it would block his vision. Then one night, Plante got hit in the face by an Andy Bathgate slapshot. His nose was shattered. Toe Blake took one

0: look at the blood and reluctantly told Plunt to put the face mask on. So Plunt returned to the ice with his homemade mask, which looked just like the mask Hannibal Lecter would later wear in Silence of the Lambs, and the crowd audibly gasped at the sight of it. Blake wasn't happy, but Plunt refused to play without the mask. And in the days of no backup goaltender, Blake had no choice but to let him play. After the game, the press questioned Plunt's manhood, said he was weak. Plunt didn't care what people thought of the mask. He already had 4 broken noses, a broken jaw, 2 broken cheekbones, and 200 stitches. He simply said he wasn't hired to block shots with his face. But injuries aside, it took a lot of courage to defy his coach and NHL management, who were also against the mask. But Plunt was stubborn and stood his ground. He was branded both a rebel and a coward. But by 31 years of age, Plunt had won 6 Stanley Cups and 5 Vezina trophies. He would eventually win 7 Vezinas. It took a goaltender of Plunt's stature to make the mask acceptable in the NHL. One more amusing story about Jacques Plunt. When Hollywood was filming the 1971 movie Face Off, a lot of NHL players had small roles to make the hockey scenes look authentic. In one scene, Mike Walton of the Toronto Maple Leafs was filling in for one of the stars and was asked to score on Jacques Plante. The script called for Walton to skate towards Plante on a breakaway, deke Plante out of his crease, and score. The cameras were all set up and the director called action. 5 different times, Plante stopped the goal. He couldn't help himself. It drove the director crazy. As all of these books tell us, bravery comes in different shapes and sizes. David stood up to Goliath when he was just a scrawny teenager. Lucille Ball's bravery made her a star in the pioneering days of television. In 1962, she would eventually purchase her husband's shares in their TV studio, Desilu, making her the first woman to head a major Hollywood studio. Jerry Weintraub had the guts to just put a record player on the stage at Carnegie Hall. The Beatles were brave enough to wear a radical hairstyle back to the rough streets of Liverpool, and Jacques Plante in his revolutionary mask still holds the record for the most Vezina Trophy wins in NHL history, one more than his hero, Bill Dernan. In each case, they all took big risks, they had to reach deep to be brave, they all broke the rules, suffered the slings and arrows from detractors, and still won. Because fortune favors the brave when you're under the influence. I'm Terry O'Reilly. This episode was recorded in the Terrestream Airstream Mobile Recording Studio. Producer, Debbie O'Reilly. Sound engineer, Jeff Devine. Under the Influence theme by Ari Posner and Ian Lefevre. 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
3: Coming up after the news, it's Quirks and Quarks with Bob McDonald.
4: Great white sharks are thriving in Atlantic Canada, with the number of sightings on the rise over the past decade. Scientists are now tagging these endangered creatures to learn why they're back.
5: This is CBC News. From CBC Toronto, here is the news at 12 o'clock right now. In Toronto, partly cloudy, 19 degrees, and Windsor sunny and 17, and in Thunder Bay, mostly cloudy, 14 degrees. Good afternoon. I'm Khalil Hassanali. It was a massive and unprecedented operation. 30 beluga whales, 4 dolphins taken to new homes

0: the summer from the now permanently closed marine land in Niagara Falls. Four of the belugas and one dolphin have since died. Now, the first preliminary findings from the investigation into some of the deaths have been made public. The CBC's Carly Thomas reports.
1: It was meant to be a new chapter, but just weeks after moving from marine land to Shedd Aquarium in Chicago, two female belugas, 23-year-old Pikachu and 20-year-old Rain, died. Preliminary findings from their necropsies indicate both the whales had chronic gastrointestinal disease, and they had been sick months or even years.
2: And then they were transported. That would have caused stress.
1: Naomi Rose is a marine mammal scientist with Animal Welfare Institute.
2: They weren't doing well, you know, and so they brought some of those problems with them.
1: The post-mortem investigation also found that Pikachu had stones in her stomach, and Rain had what looked like paint chips in hers. A statement from the Canadian government said the findings reveal unacceptable neglect of the whales while at Marineland. A Marineland spokesperson said the government had no role or expertise in animal care at the park, and they are focused on supporting the ongoing care of the rehoused animals as the investigation continues. Carly Thomas, CBC News, Toronto.
0: Ontario students who require extra support in the classroom continue to fall behind. It's according to new assessment results from the Education Quality and Accountability Office. As the CBC's Karina Zapata reports, it comes as the province faces a shortage of educational assistants.
3: Academics can sometimes take like a backseat role when we have to help students who are dysregulated.
4: Lisa Weiler-Haskins is president of the Educational Assistance Association. She isn't surprised the report outlines achievement disparities for students with special education needs. She says it speaks to a bigger issue in schools.
3: They want every child to succeed, but the reality is we just don't have the funding.
4: At School Pickup, parent Jake Hishon says his young kids feel the impact.
5: I think we need the funding to be put into our schools so that the kids who are falling behind and need help can get help, and it doesn't detract from the other kids who don't need help.
4: For elementary teachers of Toronto, the EQAO results are a distraction. Nigel Barif is the group's president.
6: The money that we are spending on EQAO should be spent on reducing our class sizes. It should be spent on bringing more resources for children with special needs.
4: In a statement, Ontario Education Minister Paul Calandra says the report includes valuable information about where action is needed, and he'll work with school boards to figure out how to help students who need it most. Karina Zapata, CBC News, Toronto.
0: Durham Region is hosting its first ever Newcomer Day today. Organizers say the free event is an opportunity to celebrate newcomers and build stronger connections in the community. Immigrants made up 28% of Durham Region's population, according to census data from 2021. Allison Hector Alexander is with the region. She says she thinks that only that number has gone up since then, and the region is working to be more inclusive.
7: We're seeing more newcomers come to Durham, and I think it's important that, you know, we not only, you know, celebrate those folks, but also provide an opportunity for connection between newcomers and residents who've been here in Durham for a long time.
0: Newcomer Day is being held at regional headquarters in Whitby until 2 p.m., And finally, our national men's soccer team is competing for the first time since the World Cup this summer. They're taking to the pitch tonight against Chile at BMO Field. It's the first of three international friendlies in the next 2 weeks. The 30th-ranked Canadians are starting another four-year cycle to get back to the World Cup in 2030. You are listening to Fresh Air on CBC Radio 1. That's your CBC News at 12 o'clock. I'm Khalil Hassanel. The weather forecast for Sudbury, mainly sunny today with a high of 22 degrees. It is going to be clear overnight as we drop down to a low of 9. And then for Sunday, it's going to be sunny and we get up to a high of 22 degrees. For Monday, the return to work, and we do have a mix of sun and cloud and a high of 22 degrees. For Thunder Bay, mainly cloudy today, a high of 18, partly cloudy overnight, dropping down to 10. And then for Sunday, it's going to be cloudy, a chance of showers, getting up to a daytime high of 19 degrees.
8: I'm Bob McDonald. Welcome to Quirks and Quarks. On this week's show, coral reefs in the Galapagos Islands reveal how climate change is supersizing El Nino.
9: What we found is that the strong El Ninos of the last 40 to 50 years are really unusual. We don't see anything like that in the pre-industrial era in our coral data.

0: And a flat, tongueless, and nearly blind toad with super sensitive fingers and an unusual way of hunting.
1: You would see them in a kind of a funny posture, almost like the goalposts of an American football stadium.
0: Plus, rewriting bat origins, a warm-blooded T-Rex, and great white sharks gathering on the East Coast. All this today on Quirks and Quarks. When it comes to mammals, bats are a bit of an oddball. They're the only mammals that can fly for long periods of time, and they're often faster and more agile flyers than birds, capable of reaching speeds of over 150 kilometers per hour. They can echolocate, like dolphins and shrews, but they do it through the air as they fly, which is an impressive feat. And they also live a long time, defying the basic rule of biology that says that small animals have short lives. So even though bats have a bit of a bad reputation in some parts of the world, they are fascinating creatures for scientists to study, which is why a group of 137 scientists in 64 countries launched Bat1K, an initiative to sequence the genomes of all living bat species to understand more about these unusual adaptations. This week, they released phase one of this undertaking, which is in itself the largest bat genome and fossil study ever published. Canadian biologist Dr. Burton Lim is part of the Bat1K team. He's the assistant curator of mammals at the Royal Ontario Museum in Toronto. Hello, and welcome to our program.
2: Hello, and thank you very much.
0: First of all, what was your role in this Bat1K project?
2: Well, I have been doing field work around the world for over 30 years, and the ROM was the single largest contributor of tissue samples for the Bat1K study that we just published.
0: Well, how did you get so many bat genome samples?
2: I have been doing, on average, about 2 to 3 field trips per year over that 35-plus year history. So I think I've done about 100 field trips over the years.
0: Wow. Where do you get your samples?
2: Most of the places I go to are in tropical countries because bats, like most other organisms, most of the species are found close to the equator.
0: How do you preserve them when you're out in the field in the tropics when it's so hot?
2: Yeah, well, we bring in the best thing possible. We lug around a liquid nitrogen tank, and it's a bit of work. A lot of times it's hard to find liquid nitrogen in a lot of these remote places. We have to carry them in by boat, sometimes by walking, sometimes on elephants. So it's a little bit of work to get liquid nitrogen into the field. But it instantaneously freezes tissue samples at minus 196 degrees Celsius. So it's snap freezing.
0: Wow. What's the meaning behind the term Bat1K?
2: Well, originally when it started 10 years ago, there was only like 1,200 species of bats. So now it's crept over 1,500. So maybe we might have to change the name to Bat2K.
0: So how many species does the Bat1K team now have, and how many more do you need to get?
2: Well, at this point, it is phase one, as you mentioned. So we wanted to get at least one species from each of the 21 families of bats. So we actually had 103 genomes that were done. So phase two, we'll be looking at the genera. So I think there is about, 400 genera of bats.
0: Oh, wow. So you still have a ways to go then.
2: that will be a big jump to the genus level.
0: Well, what have your colleagues been finding out about the bats in this project so far?
2: One of the things we wanted to look at was how were they related to each other? Because there was a little bit of controversy over how some of the major lineages, there's five main groups of bats. So the reason we wanted to find out how they're related to each other, because that allows us to look at the origins of the bats. So looking at biogeography, so you know, where did bats arise from in the world?
0: And what did you find?
2: Well, we came to the conclusion that it was Europe where the bats originated. Before that, being that those five, you know, main superfamilies of bats, I think the issue was that they had evolved relatively quickly. sometime between 55 million years ago and 65 million years ago, in that the previous techniques wasn't able to resolve exactly how they were related to each other. But when we sequenced the whole 2 billion base pair genome, we just got a more robust analysis to look at how they were related to each other.
3: Well, 55 or 65 million years ago, that's the end of the dinosaurs after the big asteroid hit, or around that time. So what's the significance of that, and that they originated in Europe?
2: Yeah, so a lot of different groups of mammals also evolved at that time. You know, carnivores, looking at hoofed animals, the rodents, they all sort of exploded, if you will, after the dinosaur disappeared. So basically, there are all these ecological niches that were now available. And then a lot of these groups of mammals, that's when they really started to speciate.
3: Well, how similar were these early bats compared to the bats that we see today?
2: Well, the interesting thing is that the oldest bat fossil is about 55 million years old, but it's no mistaking that it's a bat. It has a fully formed wing. So we know that 55 million years ago, there were bats that flew. So the question was, you know, how far back did they go? So that's when we use the molecular data to actually go back in time to find out when the ancestral bat would have arose. So we pushed back the origins of bats back to 65 million years ago, even though we don't have fossils. But that's where the molecular data came in.
3: Wow, they've been around a long time. What about echolocation? Do you have any idea when that appeared?
2: Well, that was another thing that we looked at. So again, that was combining the genomic data and the morphological data. So we think that the echolocation actually rose almost hand in hand with flight. So again, 65 million years ago, when the dinosaurs disappeared, that ancestral bat that ended up speciating into over 1,500 species of bats.
3: Wow. So what other types of discoveries are you hoping will come out of this project?
2: Well, another thing that we've learned is that bats have a lot of diseases, a lot of pathogens. So we wanted to find out, you know, how is the bat immune system different from other animals, including humans? One of our studies from last year found out that humans typically try to resist a lot of diseases. Like inflammation is the main way they combat, you know, foreign bodies that enter their system. Whereas bats, they have a little bit of inflammation at the beginning, but then they have other genes that sort of stop it. So bats actually tolerate a lot of pathogens. Just a different approach to sort of battling sickness. So instead of resisting like humans do, bats actually just tolerate. So bats have a lot of pathogens that they just live with.
3: Wow. So they can get a disease, but they don't get sick.
2: Yeah, in general. Yep.
3: Now, aren't we, though, hearing about some bats that are being wiped out by white nose syndrome that we hear about here in North America?
2: Yeah, so that's another interesting, I guess, story. But the thing is that it's actually not the fungus that kills the bat directly. The fungus actually alters the behavior of hibernating bats. Basically, the fungus irritates the bat. It gets on their skin. It's almost like a bad itch. So the bats are actually, instead of hibernating in the wintertime, they're actually up and awake and sometimes flying around because they're just irritated, you know, by this fungus. So basically, the bats end up starving before springtime, before their food comes back.
3: Wow. Well, if this is phase one of this Bat 1K project, what are you expecting to get from phase two?
2: So I think we'll be able to, you know, mine a little bit deeper into not only how they evolve, but a lot of their adaptations, because bats, they're not typical mammals. Yeah, so they do a lot of stuff that other mammals don't. You know, as we've mentioned, they fly, most of them echolocate. You know, they're long-lived. They have a lot of pathogens, but they seem healthy. They're amazing because they do a lot of this stuff that, you know, you wouldn't think that they should be doing, but they do. So now hopefully we'll be able to get a better idea of why they're doing a lot of the stuff or how they evolved to be so successful.
3: Dr. Lim, thank you so much for your time.
2: Okay, thank you.
3: Dr. Burton Lim is the assistant curator of mammals at the Royal Ontario Museum in Toronto.

0: The developing El Niño climate phenomenon is now the strongest on record, according to scientists monitoring Pacific Ocean temperatures.
1: This El Niño is set to be the strongest in records dating back 150 years, and the Met Office says its impacts are already being felt.
2: The latest projections for this year's El Niño are being called nothing short of extraordinary. Climate scientists are forecasting the worst El Niño in recorded history that could peak near 4 degrees Celsius above normal this November. El Niños are a naturally occurring phenomenon that heat the waters of the eastern Pacific Ocean and impact global weather patterns.
3: So many sectors will be affected. Agriculture, trade, fisheries, health, energy, transport, water resources, disaster management, to name but a few.
4: It is a risk multiplier, and we expect to see health impacts across the world.
5: A new report looks at how many deaths it could cause on top of what's already expected, with some of the biggest impacts projected in global south countries already in their hot season.
6: From the start in June of this year through February, we expect 451,000 deaths just from heat.
2: UN Secretary General Antonio Guterres stated that the science leaves no doubt. Climate change has put us into hot, uncharted waters that's supersizing the El Niño before our eyes.
7: I've been tracking El Niño for years, but these numbers, they're off the charts. I've never seen an El Niño this strong hit on top of an ocean that is hotter than we've ever seen it.
2: Teasing apart how climate change is factoring into the intensifying El Niños we've been seeing isn't easy. But one way we do that is with handy marine record keepers in the form of corals. Dr. Julia Cole led a study that was recently published in Science where she used corals to look back at El Niños over the past 1,000 years. She's a paleoclimatologist at the University of Michigan in Ann Arbor. Hello and welcome to our show.
8: Hello, thanks so much for having me.
2: How much of a surprise is it to you that we may be facing the worst El Niño on record this year?
8: Well, you know, I'm not hugely surprised because our data suggests that strong El Niños have become more the norm now than they were in the past. So while every really strong event is a little bit of a surprise, I think this is something where it's consistent with the idea that El Niños are getting stronger in a warmer world.
2: Now, before you started looking at corals to go back in time, how accurate is our record of El Niños?
8: Yeah, that's a great question. You know, El Niños happen in a really remote part of the tropical Pacific. And so right now we have satellite data that gives us a really clear picture of what's going on across that whole area. But before about the early 1980s, we didn't have that. And so our picture gets blurrier the further back in time we go. So our data on El Niño are pretty good back to about 1950, and then they just get blurrier and blurrier as you go back earlier than that.
2: Well, just give me a little background here. What exactly are El Niños and what causes them to form and oscillate between warm and cold like we see?
8: Sure. El Niño refers to the tendency of the eastern and central tropical Pacific to be a little bit warmer than usual, and it has a counterpart, La Niña, in which that region is cooler than usual. We go back and forth between El Niño and La Niña naturally every few years. What happens is during what you might think of as normal conditions, the trade winds blow from east, from South America side to the Western Pacific, the Australian side. And as they do that, they push warm water across the equator. It gets warmer and warmer under the hot equatorial sun. That water also piles up in the Western Pacific, forming an actual hill or slope of water that's higher in the west than the east. So when those trade winds fluctuate, as they naturally do, that slope can become unstable. And when they weaken, the slope can actually relax down and slosh that water or spread that warmth back towards the eastern and central Pacific. That's what happens when an El Niño develops.
2: Wow. It sounds like water sloshing back and forth in a bathtub. It's going from one side of the Pacific to the other.
8: It's a little more complicated, but yeah, but that's the idea.
2: Boy. So how does this shift in the warm water affect different regions around the Pacific?
8: Yeah, if it

0: winds kind of weak and disorganized across the Pacific. And the rising air stirs up the upper atmosphere circulation as well and shifts the pattern of atmospheric circulation around the Pacific and indeed around the entire tropics. We even see its impact on the jet stream, which is the storm track that brings storms into North America.
1: Well, how did you use corals to help tease apart the role that climate change plays in the development of these powerful El Niños?
0: Yeah, we're really lucky that corals, as they grow, they record the conditions under which they grow in the chemistry of their skeletons. So a coral can live for decades to centuries, and it grows a centimeter or two every year. We take a core from those corals and we sample that core at millimeter resolution. So that gives us a sample every month, essentially. We're able to measure the chemistry of those samples, and we measure them with an eye towards a couple of particular compounds that are sensitive to the temperature of this formation of the skeleton. And so we're able to come up with monthly records of temperature from these coral skeletons. And we put those together using corals that are living and corals that are dead, but we have collected on the beaches of Galapagos, and we date them. They date across the last millennium. So we've put these records together from many different corals to come up with a history of El Niño across the last millennium.
1: Where did the corals for this current study come from?
0: This study focused on corals from the Galapagos Islands. The Galapagos lie on the equator, about 1,000 kilometers offshore South America. And this part of the Eastern Pacific is where the biggest, strongest El Nino events have their biggest impact on ocean temperatures. So this is a really great place to study the history of the Eastern Pacific side of El Nino.
1: So you mentioned that you also study coral fossils. So what's the difference between what you get from living fossils and ancient ones?
0: Yeah, the living corals allow us to determine that our coral thermometer is working, basically. We can take a core from a coral that is living today, and we can take our monthly samples back through time and compare the chemistry that we get from those samples with temperatures that have been measured either by satellites or by local thermometers, right? So we can ground truth our records and confirm that the record we're getting from the corals is an accurate reconstruction of local temperature and of the broader scale El Nino pattern. So then we can look for corals that are dead and older, and we date these using uranium thorium methods, radiometric dating methods that give us ages that are accurate to within about a few years.
1: Wow.
0: So we might find a coral washed up on a beach that we can date to, say, 500 years ago, but it may preserve a record of 40 or 50 or 80 or 100 years in it. And so we can then do our monthly reconstruction of temperature and see what El Nino was doing at that time, 500 years ago.
1: Wow, that's amazing. You say that the Galapagos Islands are the most impacted by El Nino. You're lucky you were able to get living corals there at all because we hear about so much bleaching going on.
0: Yeah, absolutely. In fact, my first experience in the Galapagos in 1989 was kind of a bust. You know, we went looking for corals that people had identified as living there prior to the 82-83 El Nino event. But when we looked for them in 1989, they weren't there. They were gone. So we really struggled to find living corals initially. But eventually, we were able to work on a reef in the far northern archipelago that hadn't been well documented early before, you know, the 2000s. And we started working there and found some living corals that had managed to persist.
1: Wow. So, what did you see once you put it all together?
0: Yeah, we put together a history of El Nino and La Nina variability going back almost 1,000 years. Our record has almost half of those years covered. You know, we're using individual corals, so they're not continuous, but we're getting these windows on the past. And what we found is that the strong El Ninos of the last 40 to 50 years are really unusual. We don't see anything like that in the pre-industrial era in our coral data. The strengthening of the variability in the Galapagos happens in parallel with warming temperatures. And so our interpretation is that the warming of climate is what has generated these stronger events. And we looked hard for natural explanations that could have accounted for this strengthening, but we saw no evidence that natural variability could create the same level of variability that we saw in the last 40 to 50 years.
1: So, are you saying human-made climate change is responsible?
0: We understand that very well, that the human burning of fossil fuels

0: is what's responsible for the warming that we're seeing today. So,
1: okay, so now that you have a better understanding of how the past climate worked and how the corals were affected, what can we expect going forward, including this year's El Nino?
0: Yeah, that's a great question. And I have to be a little careful here because our corals provide us a window onto the past, but they don't give us a crystal ball into the future. So what we use to look ahead are climate models. And the majority of climate models actually do say that El Nino is likely to strengthen in the eastern Pacific over the coming century.
1: Well, how important is it to establish this link between a warming climate and strengthening El Niños?
0: Well, I think our work has given us one more brick in the wall, if you will, of the idea that you know, we're building a story and an understanding of El Nino. And part of that story is understanding whether the conditions that we're seeing right now are unusual. And our data says, yes, they are unusual. And we are able to say that with some confidence, given the amount of data that we've collected in the past. Mm-hmm. So that tells us that there is a trend happening now. And I think that was an important gap that we didn't know quite as clearly, especially in the Eastern Pacific. We had a little bit of a hint that this was happening in the Central Pacific, but we didn't really have a clear picture in the Eastern Pacific until this study. And so now that we've got that, you know, better understood, I think it helps us rule out some other possibilities, like that these strong El Niños we're seeing are just part of El Nino being its natural self. That's not what our data say.
1: Now, we've been talking about El Nino in the Pacific, but how far reaching are its effects around the world?
0: El Nino creates impacts all around the world, all through the tropics, all around the Pacific Basin. And it does things like it rearranges where we find tropical storms. You know, the warm waters of the Pacific generate more and stronger tropical storms during strong El Niños. And we're seeing that already this year, right? Conversely, an El Nino tends to suppress tropical storms in the Atlantic. So that's helpful, but, you know, ramps them up in the Pacific. Another thing it does is it rearranges where droughts and floods are formed. So we may see floods in places that are usually dry and droughts in places that usually have a lot of moisture. An example of that might be in South America, where right now we're seeing lots of rainfall along the equatorial coast near Peru and Ecuador. At the same time, up in Central America and Panama, they're experiencing a drought that is slowing down shipping in the Panama Canal. Mm-hmm. Even further afield in the Indian Ocean, we tend to see warmer conditions across much of the Indian Ocean during an El Nino. And we find that with the increased rainfall along eastern African coast in Kenya and Tanzania, at the same time that we see reduced rainfall in southern Africa and in the Horn of Africa.
1: Wow.
0: So El Nino really mixes things up all around the world.
1: So what kind of effects are we looking at here in North America?
0: Well, during an El Nino, we expect to see more rainfall coming into the southwest, where we would normally have dry conditions. So in some ways, that is welcomed, although it can take the form of tropical storms that come in with great intensity, and it can overwhelm systems that aren't used to a lot of rain. We tend to see more rainfall across the southeast as well. Then we'll see less rainfall in the northwestern part of the U.S. and in southwestern Canada, where we would normally see rain. Mm. Because what El Nino does is it shifts the path of those storms southwards.
1: So what can countries do at this point to protect their populations from the worst effects of the super El Nino?
0: Yeah, the ability to prepare for El Nino's impacts really takes some resources, right? And it's a challenge to prepare. But I would say that one benefit we can point to is that we understand a lot about what the typical pattern of extremes that an El Nino event will cause. So I've just listed some of those. And these are going to be different in different areas, but we can expect, for example, that areas that are prone to flooding during El Nino can prepare in ways that minimize the damage and risks to the population there. For example, clearing out culverts so that they don't get clogged easily. In the case of drought, one can think about stockpiling food or think about planting different kinds of crops if you have enough warning. So there are ways to prepare, but each of these ways is very dependent on the particular impacts in a particular location.
1: Just one last thing. What kind of emotional toll does this take on you to be the bearer of bad news that our actions will likely have such extreme effects on the weather?
0: Oh, boy. I mean, I think you hit

0: the nail on the head there. It's really difficult to be talking about these things in this dispassionate scientific language and at the same time thinking about the impacts that El Nino can have on people, on ecosystems, on places that we care about, and not see a way to solve this problem that's immediate. I think by pointing to the connection between El Nino and global warming, it may give us one additional push to think and do more about reducing our dependence on fossil fuels and getting off of the greenhouse gas producing fossil fuels that we depend on now. I mean, it pushing us towards renewable energy. We know renewable energy is cheaper, and we know that most of the new electrical capacity that we've put into place in the last few years has been in renewables. So that's something we really need to accelerate to get out of this. And I hope that this is one additional kick that gets us down that road.
1: Dr. Cole, thank you so much for your time.
0: Thank you for your interest. I appreciate it.
1: Dr. Julia Cole is a professor and chair of the Department of Earth and Environmental Sciences at the University of Michigan. I'm Bob McDonald, and you're listening to Quirks and Quarks on CBC Radio 1 and streaming live on the CBC News app. Just go to the local tab and press play wherever you are. Coming up later in the program, why great white sharks are thriving in Atlantic Canada.
2: So what we're trying to do is protect the places that are important for the most number of different species. One of the species that is part of the study that we're tracking are the great whites.
1: The Suriname toad is easily one of the most unusual amphibians on the planet. Videos of the toad giving birth go viral, showing the fully formed brood erupting from holes in its back. But this strange-looking creature has other superpowers, too. Though it's nearly blind and lives in the murky waters of the Amazon basin, the Suriname toad is a deft hunter, able to see using only its fingertips. In a recent study, scientists discovered just how their unusual fingers sense their prey. Dr. Duncan Leach is a neurobiologist at UCLA and is the senior author on this research. Hello and welcome to our show.
3: Thank you. First of all, describe this strange toad. What's it look like? How big is it?
4: It's about 15 to 20 centimeters, and it looks like the average frog or toad that you might expect, but completely flattened down. It is camouflaged and is adapted to look a lot like a leaf that might be, you might see in the bottom of a puddle or in a pool. And that is one of their main strategies for avoiding predators. But it also has a kind of a unique triangular shaped head.
3: Wow. So 15 to 20 centimeters, that's about the size of my hand, right?
4: Yeah.
3: So you're saying if I took a frog and just squished it between my hands, that's what I get.
4: Exactly, right. If you just compressed it completely down flat between your hands. And it does not resemble most people's mental image of a frog.
3: Now, what about its fingers? What do they look like?
4: Right. The fingers are quite unique in that, so frogs have four fingers on their hands. And on each of these, if you see one in an aquarium, you might be able to see it looks like it's a little bit frayed, but those split into four different lobes on each of the fingertips. And then subsequently, each of those lobes splits four times again in sort of this fractal pattern. So in total, it has 128 of these little lobes that are projecting off of its fingertips.
3: Wow. What are these lobes like if I was to look at them under a microscope?
4: They're rounded dome-shaped lobes, almost the heads of a pin, but even smaller than that.
3: How then are they used to catch prey?
4: They function as a very acute touch surface that gives the frog a sense of potential prey as it's moving through its environment.
3: So how sensitive would the frog's fingertips be, say, compared to my fingertips?
4: They're at least as sensitive as your own fingertips. We actually employed tools that are used in neurology to assess human fingertip sensitivity. So these are calibrated filaments that impart a specific amount of force to test in different kinds of sensory deficit type conditions. And these proceeded as far as we had among our tools. So we don't know the upper threshold of how sensitive they are, but definitely along the scale of tenths of millinewtons. So very
3: wow.
4: Sensitive.
3: What then can they actually sense? I mean, do they have to touch something and know the surface?

0: that's a great question. So that they aren't actually, it doesn't require the animal making contact the way we are using our fingertips to actually palpate and touch the environment. When you might encounter these frogs, if you were searching in the Amazon or the Orinoco Basin, you would see them in a largely stationary. So they're in a kind of a funny posture, almost like the goalposts of an American football stadium. So you would see them with their arms outstretched and with their fingers not moving. So they adopt this position and are ambush predators, and they're just waiting for a fish to swim by. So if a fish passes within about half a centimeter to a centimeter of these frogs, the frog will launch into this ballistic suction feeding and then completely suck in fish or worms or anything that is moving and excites the fingertips. So it doesn't actually require direct contact with the fingertips themselves.
1: Oh, so they don't have to touch the prey. They can, what, they feel the water, the movement of the water?
0: Right. It can feel the wake or the hydrodynamic motion of the potential prey or something moving in its vicinity.
1: That's astounding. So how long does it take the frog to catch the fish?
0: It's incredibly fast. They can do this on the scale of tenths of a second, so 100 milliseconds or less, to completely suck in and overwhelm the prey. They're doing this by opening their mouth and completely expanding their entire body cavity to make a vacuum that sucks in all of this water. And then they're regurgitating out the water simultaneously as they're securing the prey, almost the way a whale inhales a large volume of water to feed with baleen.
1: Poor fish doesn't have a chance.
0: Right. No. Completely getting swallowed alive.
1: Now, if the frog has this incredible sensitivity, these 128 lobes on its fingertips, and it can detect just the water, what's going on in its brain? I mean, how does that all come together?
0: That was a very interesting finding, in that we found that a significant portion of the brain is dedicated specifically to processing touch, specifically from these fingertips. Frogs, of course, are amphibians and have a brain organization that's very different than mammals. And we know a lot more about the way touch is represented and how it works in a mammalian brain than we do in most other animals. But what we found is, in one of the key relays of where they are representing touch from different areas of their body, that area is largely devoted to specifically the fingertips. So despite the fingertips being on the body a very small amount of the surface area, they occupy a great amount of the real estate of this map of the body that the frogs have that represents their touch surface.
1: Wow. Now, what about their vision? Do they see the fish coming?
0: They can see shadows, but they cannot see completely well-formed images. Their eyes are relatively small, and many of the aquatic environments that they live in are quite murky. So it appears that they have, rather than allocating a lot of neural resources to the visual system, they're using a lot of it for their sense of touch. And in fact, we did different kinds of behavioral experiments, including recording them under infrared light, under wavelengths that they cannot see. And they were just as successful at catching fish without the use of their vision, presumably.
1: Boy, so they just lie there with their arms out waiting for a fish to come by. And as soon as they sense it with their fingertips, they grab it.
0: That appears to be the story, yes.
1: Are there any other animals that have a similar sort of ability to essentially see with their fingertips?
0: With fingertips, perhaps less, that has been less studied, but there are definitely examples, including some in Canada, the star-nosed mole. You might be aware of that. It has elaborations, almost like tentacles that are projecting from the skin of the surface of the nose. They are using this to palpate their underground environment and to quickly distinguish potential food based on their sense of touch.
1: So it makes sense, if you live in a dark or a murky environment, that your sense of touch is going to go farther than your sense of vision.
0: Absolutely. That makes a lot of sense.
1: Dr. Leach, thank you so much for your time.
0: Thank you. Thanks a lot.
2: Duncan Leach is an assistant professor of integrative biology and physiology at UCLA, University of California at Los Angeles.

0: A long-standing debate about every kid's favorite dinosaur has finally been resolved. The T-Rex, a dinosaur that lived about 66 to 68 million years ago, was warm-blooded, according to newly published research. Scientists at the University of California at Los Angeles looked at the chemistry of tooth enamel from two T-Rexes to figure out their body temperature. Yes, that's right, from a tooth. Here to explain just how this works is Dr. Aradhana Tripathi. She's a geoscientist at UCLA and was senior author on this paper. Hi, welcome to our show.
1: Hello, Bob.
0: So first of all, tell me about the two dinosaurs whose teeth you studied.
1: Yeah, thanks so much. So one of the dinosaurs we studied, his name is Thomas the T-Rex. He is an iconic teenager who lived 66 million years ago. Today, you can see his skeletal remains in Los Angeles at the LA County Natural History Museum. He's actually the centerpiece for their dinosaur gallery and is the star, really, of this paper. We had a chance to measure two teeth and literally take those teeth into our lab at UCLA, drill some tooth enamel off of the surfaces of the teeth with a low-speed drill, clean that powdered tooth enamel, and then measure it on the mass spectrometers in my lab.
0: And there was also a second dinosaur that you examined?
1: We got tooth fragments from a second dinosaur that we know is a T-Rex, but we don't actually know anything more about the individual.
0: Now, the idea of warm-blooded dinosaurs is not really new. I mean, we've been hearing about this for a long time as a debate. What kind of hints have there been in the past that they might have been warm-blooded?
1: What's really interesting is that there's been a debate over whether dinosaurs have been cold-blooded or warm-blooded, basically for over a century. But nobody's had an exact determination of body temperature for T-Rex. The technique that we're using, we're looking at the chemistry of tooth enamel. Tooth enamel is not very porous. It's very resilient to chemical alteration. Then we could use the isotope chemistry of these teeth, the clumped isotope chemistry, which is what we measure in my lab, to get a direct determination of body temperature. This is basically the next best thing to literally sticking a thermometer in the animal's mouth, right? And so it's what we're getting is a direct body temperature determination for the time that that tooth formed.
0: What temperature did you come up with for the body of a T-Rex?
1: It's about 36 degrees centigrade. That's the body temperature that's really, really similar to our own. It's similar to an elephant.
0: Wow.
1: What's also extraordinary about this is that we were able to measure crocodilians, crocodile relatives from the same formation, and they came out at a colder temperature. They came out closer to like 31 degrees centigrade. And so the third piece of information that we were able to collect, we were able to make measurements of clumped isotopes in fossil shells. And so those give us an idea of what environmental temperatures were. So we have environmental temperatures, body temperatures of crocodilians, which we know are cold-blooded reptiles, and then we also have body temperatures for, you know, multiple specimens of T-Rex. And all of these were different from each other. The crocodilians and T-Rex were both warmer than the environment that they lived in, and T-Rex was warmer than the crocodilians with a body temperature similar to that of modern endotherms. And the body water chemistry we were able to look at by measuring oxygen isotopes, so different isotopic system in these teeth and from these fossil shells, shows us that the body water chemistry of T-Rex looks bird-like. And In crocodilians, it looked like modern crocodilians. And so it also showed that their water budgets, you know, looked very different from each other. So like another piece of evidence that the physiology of T-Rex was much more similar to, you know, modern endotherms.
0: Wow, that's amazing. And you did all of this from teeth. I have to ask you, how did you convince someone to give you a tooth from a tyrannosaur?
1: what it took was actually more than a decade of work. Rob Eagle, who is the professor that led this study with our graduate student, Randy Flores, who did all of the really careful lab work. What Rob and Randy really have spent a lot of time doing with some of the technical specialists in my lab is adapting the clumped isotope method so that we could measure very small samples. And that work has been going on for over a decade. Rob Eagle, when he started doing clumped isotope work at Caltech, he actually took modern samples of different types of vertebrates and demonstrated that the chemistry of modern tooth enamel from different types of organisms reflects their body temperature. And then he started measuring fossil sauropods and fossil mammoths. So looked at a range of different extinct organisms and was able to reconstruct their body temperature. And then where we were able to really adapt the methodology in my lab to look at very, very small samples, really pushing the envelope of the work and really do method development, not the most glamorous work, but it's now opened the door up to us being able to look at T-Rex. And so that's why we were able to get these specimens.
0: Boy. Well, now that you've proven that the T-Rex was warm-blooded, how does this change our understanding of how the animals lived?
1: We can explain why tyrannosaurids are found in places like the Arctic, why we have in places like Alberta, why we also can see distributions down to the subtropics. Basically, a tyrannosaurid with a body temperature like this one is one that is an endotherm. It's one that can live in this breadth of environments. And so I think that's really important, you know, because body temperature tells us about the thermophysiology of an organism. And that means that that's really what sets where an animal can live. It lets us start to model their habitat and their distributions, which is exactly what was also a part of this study, which is really exciting. What it also lets us do is it sets the stage now for us being able to look at other dinosaurs for which there are only small amounts of sample available. This is the first time this has been done. We now have from Rob's work, from the work from my lab, from the work of other groups, we have about 6 body temperature points spanning roughly 100 million years for this lineage. So, of course, we have modern birds and other avian and non-avian reptiles. We have sauropods. We have T-Rex. We have a handful of other taxa. And so we can start to imagine that we're going to be at a place now where in a few decades we'll have looked at many other organisms and can start to unravel their physiology and even the evolution of thermophysiology in dinosaurs over time.
0: Dr. Tripathi, thank you so much for your time.
1: Thank you, Bob.
0: Dr. Aradhana Tripathi is a professor of earth science and climate science at the University of California, Los Angeles.
2: Tourists aren't the only visitors coming to Nova Scotia this summer. White sharks are also swimming into our cooler waters, part of their massive seasonal migration.
3: 2 great white sharks were spotted swimming 800 meters from the shore near Rizzers Beach this past weekend.
4: Just outside Halifax, a shark sighting forced lifeguards to clear the water earlier this summer.
0: Spotting the fin of a great white shark slicing through the water is enough to make most people want to bolt in the other direction. But not Dr. Neil Hammerschlag.
5: Okay, well, let's head out to Mud Island and go from there.
0: Great whites are endangered in Canada after their numbers crashed from decades of overfishing. But now we have rules in place to protect them, and the great whites are back. And so was Dr. Hammerschlag, who grew up in Canada. He moved back near the end of 2022 after running a shark research and conservation program at the University of Miami. And he's set up in Nova Scotia, where he operates a shark expedition company.
5: Okay, just guys, keep an eye out for the sharks. You never know when they're going to show up.
0: Dr. Hammerschlag is a marine ecologist and shark researcher, and he runs a program that tags and tracks marine animals to map biodiversity hotspots along the east coast of North America. Hello, and welcome to our show.
6: Hey, it's good to be here.
0: First of all, what draws great white sharks to the east coast of Canada?
6: Yeah, that's a good question. What we think is it's a plentiful, bountiful food option.

0: from fish to actually smaller sharks and rays to seals to tuna, all those good things.
1: Oh my God, great white shark people!
2: Well, how does your work with the great whites factor into the overall program you lead to tag and track marine animal biodiversity hotspots?
0: If you can imagine, you know, you can't and nor do you want to try to prevent fishing or human activity in all parts of the ocean. And, you know, managers and policymakers need to prioritize areas for conservation. And so what we're trying to do is protect the places that are important for the most number of different species. So what we're using is tracking data to figure out the kind of hotspots, the favorite spots of all different species, to figure out the areas that are going to have the most bang for the buck when you think about protecting. And one of the species that is part of the study that we're tracking are the great whites.
2: Now, you go out and tag great white sharks. I have to ask, how do you do that?
0: Well, to be honest, it's not that easy. So it's a good question. You know, I mostly have tagged great whites and other species of shark through mounting a tag to their fin because the tag needs to break the water surface in order to transmit a message to a satellite that tracks them. So for that, historically and most traditionally, I and many others have had to catch them to attach a tag to their fin. But thing is about capturing them is that it can cause some stress or behavioral alterations for a few days. So we lure the great whites to our boat with some pieces of tuna and things they like to eat. So they come by, and when their fin comes out of the surface for a few split seconds, I try to use a air-powered rifle to fire an arrow holding a tag with an anchor on it that essentially will hit the top apex of the fin and stick on there. And the shark swims away and doesn't even know about it.
2: Wow. How good are you as a sharpshooter?
0: Turns out I'm actually not bad, and that was surprising to me and probably a whole lot of people.
2: You're a natural. Now, you've been out there doing this, studying the great whites for a couple of years off the Nova Scotia coast. What about this summer? What happened?
0: You know, we're actually in the middle of it right now. We're in the middle of our peak part of the season. Look at that, that's a gorgeous shark. On the left. I think what's been pretty interesting this year is that we started seeing sharks earlier than we did last year.
3: Collect environmental data as well every day. Everything from temperature of the water to the phase of the moon.
0: And one thing that's certainly true as well is that the water seemed to be warmer earlier on. In an extremely cold spring, then all of a sudden it was summer. It wasn't gradual. And when the waters warmed, we started seeing the sharks. And these sharks are migrating from further south when the waters warm. And so we do believe that there's a strong pattern of the sharks being here related to water temperatures. And with temperatures increasing and getting warmer earlier, so did the sharks show up.
2: Can you identify individual sharks?
0: Yeah, actually, amazingly, we can.
1: Could it be Shark Robin?
4: Hey, I'm going.
0: Different sharks have different patterning of where the white and the dark meet, and we can use that to identify different individuals.
2: So, are you seeing the same individuals returning year after year?
0: So, some individuals we only see once, and some individuals we see through various points throughout a season. And this year, we've seen sharks that we saw last year.
2: Now, the great white shark has a pretty nasty reputation, mostly thanks to Hollywood. As someone who's out there actually encountering them and, putting darts on them, what are they really like?
0: To be honest, what you see on TV and in the movie theaters is nothing like what their true nature is. They are actually really cautious. They're very careful. They do not want to waste energy. And they're very aware of one another. And we see them communicate through body language with one another, which, you know, social interactions show us that they are, you know, smart individuals. And even more amazingly, we can actually see personalities in these sharks.
2: Well, give me an example of an interesting personality that you've encountered.
0: When we think about our own family, or you can think of the personalities and there's characters among your family members, right? Everyone's got kind of like the crazy uncle, or the shy nephew or cousin. And, you know, we see that in the sharks. You know, there are some sharks that are bolder than others, others that are more shy. I mean, one individual that we see and have seen last year and again this year, we nickname Mystic. And this shark is just got a lot of energy. And he comes at the boat. And when he comes, he always tries to outsmart us. At least that's what it feels like. He always seems like he's trying to get the bait from us. But we try not to feed them. We always pull the bait away. And he always seems to try a different angle and different approach and try to catch us not paying attention. And when we do pull it away from him, sometimes if we've done that a few times, he'll kind of swim away. It's almost as if he's pouting, like we hurt his ego, which I know that's not the case, but it's just really interesting to see and think about.
2: Well, I mean, do they ever get the equivalent of angry, you know? Like, are you worried about that, that they might charge at you?
0: No, because that's just not in their DNA. One thing is that I think most people don't realize and wouldn't know is that they don't waste energy. They're extremely efficient. And to be honest, getting angry is a waste of energy. I see that when they naturally hunt seals. And if they attack a seal and the seal gets away, they'll take one or two chances at it. And if they're unsuccessful, they'll just go swim away and let that seal go because they don't want to waste the energy trying. And so I think that's the scenario here.
2: Boy, your picture that you're painting is so different from what Hollywood gave us. So what do you say?
0: If you think about it, the reality is that I think these sharks are actually a lot better to humans than humans are to other humans.
2: Dr. Hammerschlag, thank you so much for your time.
0: My pleasure.
2: Dr. Neil Hammerschlag is the director of the Shark Research Foundation and president of Atlantic Shark Expeditions in Nova Scotia. And that's it for Quirks and Quarks this week. If you'd like to get in touch with us, our email is quirks@cbc.ca. Our webpage is cbc.ca/quirks, where you can check out our past episodes and find out more information about the research we covered in the show. 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Quirks and Quarks is produced by Sonia Biting, Rosie Fernandez, and Amanda Buckowitz. Our senior producer is Hannah Hoag. I'm Bob McDonald. 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
5: Truth and Reconciliation Day, a day of hope, a day of awareness and of learning, a day of reflection, a day that will show Canadians the path forward. Tansé, I'm Jared Martineau. 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
6: Come Toward the Fire, this Wednesday at 2 p.m., 2:30 in Newfoundland, and on CBC Listen. When it comes to gifts, is it the thought that counts? Charlie Demers agrees, and he's got a thoughtful argument. But Deborah Kimmett says all gifts should be the greatest. From Saskatoon, it's the comedy that keeps on giving. On The Debaters with host Steve Patterson. After the news.
7: From CBC News, The World This Hour, I'm Sarah McMillan. There are growing questions surrounding the transport of marine mammals from Marineland. 30 belugas and 4 dolphins were recently moved out of the park in Niagara Falls, Ontario, after it shut down. But 5 of the animals have since died, and preliminary necropsy results are offering some clues about what went wrong. Carly Thomas has more.
8: It was meant to be a new chapter, but just weeks after moving from Marineland to Shedd Aquarium in Chicago, 2 female belugas, 23-year-old Pikachu and 20-year-old Rain, died. Preliminary findings from their necropsies indicate both the whales had chronic gastrointestinal disease, and they had been sick months or even years.
9: And then they were transported. That would have caused stress.
8: Naomi Rose is a marine mammal scientist with Animal Welfare Institute.
9: They weren't doing well, you know, and so they brought some of those problems with them.
8: The post-mortem investigation also found that Pikachu had stones in her stomach, and Rain had what looked like paint chips in hers. A statement from the Canadian government said the findings reveal unacceptable neglect of the whales while

0: at Marineland. A Marineland spokesperson said the government had no role or expertise in animal care at the park, and they are focused on supporting the ongoing care of the rehoused animals as the investigation continues. Carly Thomas, CBC News, Toronto.
1: The Wall Street Journal is reporting that the U.S. has rejected Iran's proposal to reopen the Strait of Hormuz. An Iranian representative gave the proposal to American envoy Steve Witkoff at the United Nations this week. But the newspaper says President Donald Trump was skeptical Iran could be trusted and rejected it. The war between Russia and Ukraine is escalating. Ukrainian officials say Moscow is trying to disrupt civilian life by targeting internet providers and tech infrastructure. They also point to things like today's drone strike on a business facility in Kyiv that left at least four people dead. Dominic Valaitis reports.
2: Ukraine's President Volodymyr Zelensky says Russia is escalating strikes like these, targeting businesses, data centers, and internet providers across the country. On Wednesday, 100,000 homes in Kyiv and the surrounding area experienced internet outages following similar attacks. Everything that is normal life for Russia, Zelensky posted on social media, is now simply a target. And that includes people's homes. This morning, firefighters are dealing with the aftermath of another Russian strike on an apartment building in Kyiv. The attacks are also deepening pressure on Ukrainian industry, with the world's second biggest steelmaker, ArcelorMittal, announcing it's closing Ukraine's largest steel plant because safe and sustainable operations are no longer possible. Dominic Valaitis for CBC News, Bristol, England.
1: Hundreds of thousands of people waving French and Vatican flags lined the Champs-Élysées in Paris today to welcome Pope Leo. The crowd cheered as he traveled a 2-kilometer route along the iconic avenue and around the Arc de Triomphe in his Pope Mobile. Along the way, the Pope blessed several babies and greeted the crowd before celebrating an open-air mass. The 71-year-old Leo is on a 4-day visit to France. Well, many would argue it's a long overdue nod to one of Canada's most legendary rock groups. The surviving members of the Tragically Hip will be inducted into the Canadian Songwriters Hall of Fame tonight at Toronto's Massey Hall. Fellow artists City and Colour and Our Lady Peace will take the stage to perform live tributes to the late frontman Gord Downie and his bandmates. The honour caps the band's storied career, which includes 17 Juno Awards and 14 million albums sold worldwide. And that is The World This Hour. For CBC News, I'm Sarah McMillan.
3: The weather forecast for Sudbury, mainly sunny today with a high of 22 degrees. It is going to be clear overnight as we drop down to a low of 9. And then for Sunday, it's going to be sunny and we get up to a high of 22 degrees. For Monday, the return to work, and we do have a mix of sun and cloud and a high of 22 degrees. For Thunder Bay, mainly cloudy today, a high of 18, partly cloudy overnight, dropping down to 10. And then for Sunday, it's going to be cloudy, a chance of showers, getting up to a daytime high of 19 degrees.

0: obviously rich is the choice for you. Sure, if you're famous, you're most likely rich, but not always, and you have no privacy. If you're just rich, baby, you can walk around with us normies. You're just free and easy, not a care in the world. If you're rich and famous, well, then people are constantly asking you for stuff and following you around. Sounds exhausting. Besides, I'm a parent. I already have someone who constantly follows me around asking for stuff. I would also like to point out that sometimes people get famous but are not rich. What are you going to do then, huh? Everyone knows who you are, but you have nothing to show for it. You got famous for something you can't monetize. Now your options are to go on some kind of reality show, or you spiral out of control, start drinking, and get into some kind of fatal accident trying to run from your fame. But joke's on you, you didn't die in the accident. Now you're famous for an even worse reason. Remember the double rainbow guy? Do you know what his net worth is today? Nothing, because he's dead. Thank you.
1: Chad Anderson. Really bringing that one in for an unexpected landing, Chad. Thank you, Chad. Now, here to insist that he'd way rather be almost famous than almost rich, let's hear from the real Sean LeCumber.
2: Thank you. Zip Bob Willy Bally Boo. Why isn't anyone laughing? Because I'm not Bill Burr. If I was, you'd all be cackling. Oh, that Billy boy. He's liable to say anything. What a gem. So you'd prefer money to fame? So when you were at home, just a little kid, dancing around in your living room, singing Pour Some Sugar on Me, in front of an imaginary audience of 80,000 people, you were thinking to yourself, I want to be a rock star so I can achieve long-term financial stability. Most people say, I don't need too much money, just a few million. Right. I'll just take a little cocaine. It won't become a problem. If I gave you $3 million, new house, new boat, new cars, would you be happy? No.
3: No.
2: No. Listen to that probably old woman or child. If I gave you a new house, new boat, new cars, would you be happy? No. You'd say, this is great, but how can I use my remaining capital to exploit workers? We love rich people for some reason. Elon Musk is famous just for being rich. But Sean, he's going to take us to the moon. Have you seen a recent photo of the moon? It looks like the north side of Regina. Thank you.
1: Sean LeCumber wants to be almost famous. Chad Anderson would rather be rich, and it's time now for the firing line. In my hand, I have a list of questions on being rich or famous, brought to you by the Property Brothers. When your twin gets famous, there's a good chance you will too. According to financial advisor Andrew Jeffrey, what's the top mistake to avoid after winning the lottery? Chad?
0: Putting all your winnings on red.
4: Or it's the best mistake.
1: I like that you answered two questions there. Sean?
2: Throwing it all into an RSP. Going to be way over your limit, idiot.
1: Oh, 2 points. What a great Canadian answer, right? The top mistake to avoid after winning the lottery is making your win too public. We also would have accepted telling your spouse you won. We'll keep that on the down low, boys. Yes. All right. BuzzFeed's list of wild and outrageous celebrity purchases that confirm we should eat the rich includes Nicolas Cage spending

0: spending $276,000 on what artifact? Chad?
1: The Declaration of Independence.
2: Big National Treasure crowd here in Saskatoon.
0: Good answer. That's a full point. Sean LeCumber?
3: Dick Cheney's Invisalign trays.
0: What are we talking about? I love it. 1 point. The actual answer was a dinosaur skull, which he later found out was stolen and had to return to the Mongolian government. I can't improve on that. That's the firing line, everybody. Oh, this is a good one, and our Broadway theater audience has a tough decision before them. But first, here to say that he'd rather be in the Hall of Fame than the Hall of Rich, let's hear again from the richly funny Sean LeCumber.
3: Just think about your mental health. Imagine yourself as famous. You're an accountant in Saskatoon. On your way to work, 8 people say, God, I love you. You're going to just glide into your cubicle. Feeling so good about yourself. You grab a donair for lunch. You walk in and the guy goes, free jumbo for you. Free jumbo. God, that's good. Sweet sauce. Because I can't pronounce the other one. Tzatziki, tzatziki, tzatziki. I don't know. Being rich is awesome. But if you just have money, it can run out. Fame is the wind. It's the sun. Show me a guy who is famous and not rich, and I'll show you a guy who isn't that famous. Thank you.
0: Sean LeCumber. Sean LeCumber making excellent points. I don't even know what the context of free jumbo was, but I enjoyed it.
3: Yeah, I shouldn't have said it with the accent. Lost some laughs on the accent, but live and learn.
0: Thank you. Oh, now here to tell us why he'd rather be Richie Rich than Famey Fame, let's hear from Chad Anderson.
1: Oh, you want to be famous more than anything? Oh, you must be the best kind of person to be around. Think about fame chasers. They're all the worst people. They don't care about anyone else. Become the 1%. Sure, people might hate you, you're so rich, but you're among the elite now. Poison the food supply. Sell people things they don't need at prices they can't afford. You can do anything and no one can stop you. Become so rich that your cousin from Alberta thinks you control the weather. Sure, attaining wealth is hard, but you'll be better off for it. If you chase fame, you'll probably end up pretending to be an Indigenous woman for 65 years, and then you'll disappear to Hawaii when it's found out that you're actually just an Italian woman from Massachusetts. Thank you.
0: Chad Anderson, well played, my friend. All right.
1: By the way, for those of you who ood, I am Indigenous, so I can say that about her, okay?
0: Yeah.
1: Okay?
0: Yeah.
1: Just before you vote, and take that into consideration.
0: Okay.
3: And also, I'm white, I can do the donair thing. You guys can see how fat I am.
0: Yeah. Yes. Well, we're all representing something on stage here, and it's time to vote. By applause, who thinks that a win for Chad would be right on the money and richly deserved? Chad Anderson. Okay, a lot of love for Chad. And after listening to Sean, how many of you now consider yourselves to be radical feminists? Sean LeCumber. And it's against his best instincts. The winner is Sean LeCumber. It's better to be famous than rich. Big hand for Sean LeCumber and Chad Anderson, everybody. Well, that's all for this week. I'm Steve Patterson saying whether you're famous or not, we appreciate you listening, or at least paying someone else to listen to us for you. I'll argue with you again soon, Canada. Good night.
4: The Debaters is created by Richard Side. This week's episode was produced by Nicole Callender, Chloe Edbrook, Dean Jenkinson, and Graham Clark. With continuity by Graham Clark, Diana Francis, and Gary Jones. Technical production by James Barella and Don Summers. Story editing by Gary Jones. With special thanks to Katie Ellen Humphreys, David Pride, and Emily Ferrier. 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
6: I'm Dr. Brian Goldman. This is White Coat Black Art. It's not hard to find Canadians who wait a long time for knee replacement surgery. Our show this week is about a guy named Farley Uris who took matters into his own hand. I spoke with Farley and his wife, Lori Kutuza, a retired nurse. Farley is 74 and lives in Edmonton. He had bad osteoarthritis in his right knee and trouble climbing stairs. He went through the gamut of treatments from Tylenol to getting injections of cortisone and hyaluronic acid. So obviously there's a story here. Farley, take us back to the beginning. What was happening with your right knee in the before time, before you decided to go to Poland to have the knee replaced?
7: The major problem was there was no timeline. I mean, when your doctor puts your name on a list to get a new knee, you don't get a call every month saying, oh, it's about a year away or 6 months away. I heard nothing for over a year and a half. There was no information. And when it gets to be that point in time, you're starting to lose quality of life. And I wanted to have something done. It's just really frustrating.
6: Same with your family doctor. Your family doctor also couldn't tell you how long, where you were on the wait list and when you might get to see an orthopedic surgeon and get a consult for surgery?
7: Not at all, no. In fact, I can't speak for him, but he was fine with us looking outside and trying to get it done somewhere else because nothing was happening here.
6: Wow. That someplace else turned out to be Poland. We'll get there in a moment. Lori, I hear that you handle the paperwork.
8: Yes.
6: And of course, as a retired registered nurse, you were providing a lot of his care. Lori, after seeing his family doctor, where was Farley in the process of getting a knee replacement from your standpoint?
8: Our family doctor put in a referral to the Bone and Joint Center, and we heard nothing. And we live not too far away from the Bone and Joint Center, about 2 kilometers away. So one day I decided to go to the Bone and Joint Center, and this was about May of 2025. And I went to the front desk and I said, my husband's on a wait list. Where is he? She couldn't even find his name. So anyway, I took the card there. I drove over to our family doctor. So he put in another referral, urgent. Still nothing. So this was May of 2025. So by June, we were looking out of country.
6: Farley, going to another country to have the knee surgery done is a big step. Was there a moment when you just said, Lori, I got to do this?
7: I think it was just the time. Like, we hadn't heard anything. So, you know, I started looking first in Canada and then a doctor in Mexico. And then I started looking online and I got some good reports of Poland. So then I started checking in with Poland.
6: How did you decide on Poland?
7: The main thing for Poland was the package. They not only did your knee, they provided a place for you to stay at the hospital if you so choose, which I did. And they also provided all your meals and daily physiotherapy.
6: Here's a bit of a video recorded by Farley's physiotherapist in Poland. It shows an exercise Farley had to do as part of his recovery.
9: And after a few days, you can start walking without the stick. Or you can just have contact with the ground, but don't push your body weight on your stick, okay?
7: I didn't get any of that kind of information from anyone in Canada, saying they had a, you know, like a program where they would take care of you.
6: Hmm. What about the price of the surgery? Was there a difference?
7: There was a major difference, which is Poland was about $17,000 per knee.
6: Canadian.
7: Montreal quoted me $25,000 for one knee. And like I say, there was very little follow-up on that one. And I talked to the people in BC. I don't remember getting a quote.
6: A month before Farley flies out to Poland, he gets a letter from the Edmonton Bone and Joint Clinic saying he has an appointment with a local orthopedic surgeon in late September 2025. Farley didn't wait for that appointment. He had his right knee replaced in Poland on September 2nd. He also had severe arthritis in his left knee and had the left knee replaced just a few days later while he was still in Poland. Lori, since you finally heard from the Edmonton Bone and Joint Clinic and they were going to bring Farley an assessment, did you consider canceling the surgery in Poland?
8: Not at all.
6: And Farley, how about you?
7: No, I was happy with going to Poland. I mean, after speaking to Maya, the lady that was my contact, and, you know, seeing it online and just the professionalism, I didn't feel that, like, they were trying to make up for it in Canada. But, you know, after waiting a year and a half and 2 years, you just can't turn and say, well, no, everything is fine now, so we'll just cancel everything else. We'll stay here. That didn't enter my mind because I had no idea if they were just going to assess me and say, well, yeah, we'll put you back on the list and you'll be good for next summer and next fall. Or if they were going to do it within 2 weeks, I had no idea what was going to happen. But I did know that when I went to Poland on the 2nd, I was going to have my knee done.
6: So, Lori, what made you want to try and recoup some of the out-of-pocket costs?
8: Well, since we're consumers of healthcare here in Canada in the one-payer system, and we pay taxes for healthcare, I felt it is our right to try and recoup.
6: So, first stop was the Alberta government, right?
8: Correct, under Alberta Health. There is an online form, and it's an out-of-country claim form, and I filled everything in, and also the cost of everything in Polish money.
6: It worked out to $34,000 Canadian, or $17,000 per knee. That didn't include flight and travel insurance. In addition to all that, Farley says he had to pay a $350 fee to get a private pay appointment with an orthopedic surgeon in Canada following his knee replacements. He needed to do that because he wasn't able to arrange for aftercare for his knee replacements in Alberta's public system. Back to Lori, who applied to the Alberta government to get reimbursed for their out-of-pocket expenses. What was the response and when did you get it?
8: I sent everything in September 24th and October 3rd, 2025. Farley got a letter. We have received your claim for our assessment on September 24th, 2025. We have completed our assessment and all of the claim has been denied.
6: Were there any reasons given for the denial?
8: It says here, whereas it has been determined that the rates payable for outpatient and inpatient goods and services provided outside of Canada remain unchanged, but effective April 1st, 2020, the rates, except for hemodialysis, shall be payable only in the case of an emergency. So I took all of this in the opposition MLA here, and they wrote to the ministry, and they called me back, and I said, look, there's this online claim form. I said, then you shouldn't have, like, for outside claims, out-of-country claims, if you have that online. So it was just being handed from one person to another there.
6: You're saying that the entire application for reimbursement was moot by the time that you submitted it in September of 2025 because it was not going to be reimbursed under any circumstances.
8: Correct.
6: How do you feel about that?
8: Well, after seeing my husband in pain and his quality of life declining, and we couldn't even get a proper urgent consult in time, I feel people should be reimbursed for what I call the mess the government has caused.
6: So the next stop was the federal government and the medical expense tax credit. You filed under that, didn't you, Farley?
7: Yeah. We had Lori, as you can tell from this, Lori's the document person, but we gave it all to our accountant and they handled it through our taxes.
6: Farley sent in the receipts from Poland and did get some relief on his taxes because of the medical expense tax credit. This tax credit has been around for decades. It's not a true reimbursement for medical expenses, as it's a non-refundable tax credit. So, Lori, you think Alberta and other provincial governments should go a step further and reimburse you for going out of the country to get surgery instead of waiting in Canada to the full extent of the expenses that you paid. Make the case for that.
8: Making the case for that, well, urgent means urgent. When a family doctor

0: sends urgent, it means like you should have like a 72-hour turnaround time to see somebody. And that does not mean weeks or months. And I saw my husband going, like his quality of life was going downhill. He was in pain. It's frustrating to see that people have to turn to another country or another province.
1: We asked the Alberta government for comment. In an email, a spokesperson with the Ministry of Primary and Preventative Health Services acknowledged that the province's existing out-of-country health services program is too difficult for Albertans to navigate. The province is reviewing how urgent and exceptional cases are handled. The statement also mentions dual practice, Alberta legislation that came into effect earlier this month. It permits surgeons to do surgery both at private clinics and at public hospitals. The province says it hopes the new law will improve access to care and keep Albertans from going out of province or out of the country. Critics say dual practice is a violation of the Canada Health Act. We'll have much more to say about dual practice later this season. You're listening to White Coat Black Art. This week, fighting for reimbursement for medical expenses. Farley Uris traveled to Poland to have both of his knees replaced there because the wait in his home province in Alberta had become unbearable. Farley and his wife Lori Kotuza think Alberta should reimburse people who travel out of the country for medically necessary surgery. We've heard from people in other provinces who want the same thing. Stephen Lewis is an adjunct professor of health policy at the University of British Columbia and co-host of the podcast Health Policy Off Script. He thinks the provinces need to do more to address long wait times for joint replacement and other surgeries. Steve and Lewis, welcome back to White Coat Black Art.
2: Thank you.
1: We heard from a couple in Alberta, Lori and Farley, who wanted the provincial government to pay for Farley's out-of-country knee replacement surgery, which was done in Poland. And we've heard from others as well. I know it depends on the province, but how often under what circumstances do provinces reimburse people like Farley?
2: If it's an emergency situation, provinces will reimburse you pretty much anywhere. If it's in this, as in this case, if it's non-urgent and knee replacements normally aren't, you need permission. That's the short answer. The province has to say, we'll do it. You're approved and they will reimburse you at the rate the province would normally pay internally. So if it's lower than in another province, you might have to pay some extra, but that's basically the rule.
1: And one of the darn things about Canada is that we don't have a healthcare system. We've got 10 provinces and 3 territories, and they all have different rules. And I gather some provinces might have been more generous with reimbursement than others. The rules vary, don't they?
2: Yes, and their approvals may be a bit more lenient too. So for example, if a province thinks that it has either a permanent or a temporary shortage of capacity, it may actually contract with a neighboring province to do some procedures. So again, it varies by circumstance.
1: Any sense if this has changed in recent years?
2: I don't think we have enough data to know that there is a trend line. Historically, the amount of care that people sought on their own out of country has been pretty low. I think the reason why we're seeing more interest in these kinds of things is because there are some persistently long wait times, particularly for orthopedics.
1: Yeah, and to that end, Lori and Farley told us that they think they should be reimbursed because wait times are too long in Alberta and Farley's quality of life was diminished. What do you think of that?
2: Well, the devil is always in the details, and regardless of an individual case, I think there is an issue that governments have to come to grips with here. What is a reasonable wait time? And there are two aspects to that. The most serious one is people are waiting so long that their prospects to benefit from the procedure diminish because things are getting worse and worse and worse, and the surgical remedy, if that's the case, won't be as effective as it would have been had it been done months earlier. And the second aspect of that is if people are suffering, I mean, that is diminished quality of life. And I think it's a real question about how much diminished quality of life should people have to endure before they get served.

0: in the public system. One of the core principles of the Canada Health Act is accessibility. Well, at what point is accessibility violated by any reasonable standard? Having said all that, I think the other issue is some people do wait too long, but the interesting part is some people don't wait very long at all for the same procedure in the same general state of health. Why the variation? Why don't governments manage the variation in wait times so that everybody waits plus or minus a month, and there are always extenuating circumstances, but let's say everyone should wait about the same amount of time for the same procedure in the same state of need. If that's the principle, we have to ask ourselves, and government should ask themselves, why is there such variation?
1: Farley's family doctor encouraged him to go out of country when he couldn't get a timely joint replacement operation in Alberta. What do you think of that?
2: Well, it depends on what the family doc thought the options really were. Again, I think in some ways this is raises the issue of what is the advocacy and fairness accountability for primary care in these circumstances, or even it could be a specialist. So the primary care physicians in Alberta certainly should know the variation in wait times. If they have a patient that is really stretching that wait time and it's getting longer and longer, what is their advocacy responsibility? What is the responsibility of everyone in that chain of referral from primary care to the orthopedics community to the hospitals that say, look, one of our core obligations is fairness here. People should, again, wait relatively the same amount of time for the same procedure in the same circumstance. When it isn't, whose responsibility is it to compress those wait times?
1: You know, and Stephen, I think it's fair to say in the case of Laurie and Farley that they try. Now, Laurie is a retired registered nurse. She knows the system. She actually went to the Edmonton Bone and Joint Clinic and asked, you know, a very simple question. Where's my husband on the wait list? They couldn't tell her. It turns out he actually did receive an appointment, which would have taken place a month after he left for Poland. But it's the not knowing. And not knowing where you are on the wait list. And certainly there's no appearance of an escalation to action, to further action, or some indication of accountability for failing to meet wait time targets.
2: This is sadly happens thousands of times a day all over Canada. It's a black box for people. And it's kind of unconscionable that we don't organize wait lists and wait times in the public interest. Your case gets tossed into this ether and you don't know what happens to it most of the time, and you can't even find out. Now, contrast that in areas where the stakes are higher. Well, in cardiac care, it's not like that.
1: No.
2: It's wait time sensitive. But when it's non-life-threatening conditions and it's so-called elective surgery, which just means it's not urgent, it doesn't have to be done tomorrow, it's chaos and it's anarchy. And there have been suggestions for decades on organizing wait lists properly, making sure they're pooled, making sure people are paying attention to unreasonable variations in how long people wait, figuring out supply. But it's idiosyncratic if it happens anywhere. So it is a public system failure of management and organization.
1: Which, of course, you know, provides the impetus for people like Farley to seek joint replacement out of the country.
2: So this is not a solution that's open to a whole lot of people regardless. And again, I think the worst outcome would be is if people started making assumptions that if they're middle class, if they have any money set aside, don't rely on the public system. It's going to be terrible. You're going to wait interminably. You will get no information. So you better start thinking about going out of country. I think that's it would be a terribly unfortunate trend. And I think, again, it's on the public system to get better. We spend enough money in healthcare in this country so we don't have to have these problems. And other countries don't have problems of the magnitude that Canada does on wait times.
1: So what, I mean, you've alluded to this kind of long-term problem, that it's not just Alberta, it's many places, and there are probably thousands and thousands of Canadians who've experienced the same kinds of delays that Farley talked about on the show. What's the fix? What should the provinces be doing that they aren't doing right now?
2: Well, a few things. First of all, they have to take the problem seriously. Every province, every ministry has data that shows the variations in wait times and how many people are waiting a very long time. And it doesn't have to be all that many to undermine confidence in the system, because those are the cases that get on the front page of the newspaper and people start to think that that's the norm or that's a big risk. Secondly, they have to manage the problem. Clinical care is a massive enterprise. Health systems are complicated. The flow of patients from family medicine to specialists to surgery, this is a chain of events. And when you have a whole bunch of autonomous decision makers making decisions, they're not always going to align. Some people will have better channels than others. Some surgeons will have more OR time than others, and all these kinds of things. These conditions have been known for decades, and there have been studies and inquiries. I was part of the Western Canada Waitlist Project that's now 30 years old, and so on. But nobody bells the cat. I mean, basically, the public interest in a fair system has to trump particular interests among insiders, among surgeons, and so on, to see who divides up the pie and whose patients get served better. If you don't manage this, this problem will persist no matter how much money we throw at it and how much we increase capacity.
1: Now, you know, when it comes to Farley and Laurie, they think the province should reimburse them for their troubles. And, you know, if I'm going to be the devil's advocate for a second, I can see the province is not wanting to reimburse people in the same shoes as Farley because they want to put a lid on provincial health expenditures. And if they reimbursed everyone who goes out of province or out of country for quicker treatment, of course, that would create two tiers. It would only be available to the people who could afford to lay out the money in the first place. But there is a middle ground here that doesn't give patients carte blanche to dictate when they get treated, but holds the province actually accountable to long delays. Is there?
2: Well, there are a couple of theoretical remedies, at least. One is you have a wait time guarantee. The second option, which I suspect is a long shot, but I don't think it is absurd to think about, would be a class action suit. And if governments don't want to face the prospect of this kind of litigation, they should pay attention. Again, this is an avoidable problem with the capacity we have. You may have median wait times and typical wait times and average wait times that are longer than you would like. And maybe 6 months, even for a hip, is too long. But it's not absurdly long, and it's not going to compromise your chances of benefit. And I think most people would say, well, it's not great, but it's not absurd. But when you get beyond a year and a half, and when you tack on top of that how long it takes to see a specialist, there is a lot of suffering going on in the country because we don't manage to get these wait times under control. So one way or another, I think that's what provinces may face. Now, the third option, which is a bit more sinister, is that some provinces may look at this as an opportunity to create a two-tier system. And again, look what Alberta has done on other counts, right? Self-referral for diagnosis, which is an invitation to jump the queue. Now, I don't think any province is going to declare, and Alberta certainly hasn't, that we're done with single-tier Medicare. But if you keep chipping away at it that way and you don't solve these access problems, middle-class people are going to start bolting. So it is eroding because we haven't solved these problems. It's an enormous challenge for governments. And if the public gets agitated enough, it's got two options. One, it can say, we're going to make this a political priority. Fix this or you're done. Or sadly, maybe a whole lot of people have less devotion to Medicare than they did a generation ago, and that there is some interest in a two-tier system and a very minimalist public system. So we're kind of at a crossroads with these access problems. And I suspect if they're not solved in the next few years, we're going to see a lot more erosion than we already do.
1: Stephen Lewis, thank you for speaking with us.
2: You're welcome.
1: In a sense, Farley and Laurie are on that leading edge of people that Stephen Lewis talked about. They were fed up enough with the weight on the public side that they decided to go to Poland for surgery instead. But they believe in publicly funded healthcare. I went back to them with one of Stephen Lewis's other suggestions.
3: So Farley, Stephen Lewis suggested a wait time guarantee provided by the province. What do you think of that? You know, that's where you would have been guaranteed by health authorities to receive your joint replacement surgery in X amount of time or other measures would kick in. What do you think of that?
4: Well, I think the concept is good. One of the factors that would enter into it for me would be how is my quality of life?
3: So Farley, what you're saying is that it's not an arbitrary amount of time that you wait isn't necessarily satisfactory, which you would want the authorities to take into account just how much your quality of life has declined while you've been waiting.
4: Well, since they never got a hold of me and it was about a year and a half when I decided to move overseas, probably, like you're saying, maybe a year would have worked or something like that, because it did take me a year and a half to just figure out that there was no motion. There was no indication that I was in the driver's seat or that I was even going to be looking at something down the road. It was a blank slate, so you can't wait forever.
1: At minimum, people like Farley and Laurie want to know where they are on the wait list. In any case, they won't wait forever for surgery. And I suspect many Canadians won't wait forever for fixes to the system. The reason we told you Laurie and Farley's story this week is that they wrote to us. You can do that too. Our email address is whitecoat@cbc.ca. Stephanie Dubois produced our show this week with help from Jennifer Warren and Samir Chabra. Our digital producer is Catherine Jew. Our senior producer is Colleen Ross. I'm Brian Goldman, and I'm proud to bring you stories from the Canadian side of the gurney. See you next week.
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7: Unreserved with Rosanna Deerchild. 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And on demand on CBC Listen. Coming up after the CBC News, it's The Next Chapter with Antonio Michael Downing.
8: Time to wrap up your summer reading and tackle your fall list. And we've got some expert suggestions on what you should put on the top of your to-be-read next pile. 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
9: From CBC News, The World This Hour, I'm Sarah McMillan. Foreign Affairs Minister Anita Anand will give Canada's speech at the UN General Assembly later today. She's expected to call on mid-sized nations to band together in the face of growing global instability. Her speech will also focus on support for Ukraine, the Middle East conflict, and defending Arctic sovereignty. The Wall Street Journal is reporting that U.S. President Donald Trump has rejected Iran's offer to reopen the Strait of Hormuz. The proposal would have seen the strait fully reopened within a week in exchange for sanctions relief. Julia Chapman has more.
10: Iran's Foreign Minister Abbas Araghchi says if the U.S. is serious about peace, everything is prepared.
11: Diplomacy is not surrender, and peace cannot be built through threats of annihilation.
10: Iran had proposed a plan which would unfold over 7 days. It would see the Strait of Hormuz fully reopen and negotiations on Iran's nuclear program begin immediately. In exchange, the U.S. would lift sanctions, unfreeze assets, and end a naval blockade against Iran. But the Wall Street Journal reports President Donald Trump has rejected that idea. The paper quotes American officials as saying the president also expects to bomb Iran after the midterm elections in November. That contradicts the president's own comments at the UN General Assembly on Tuesday. The terms Iran has put forward are not new. They're based on the Memorandum of Understanding signed in June, which quickly collapsed. But the accelerated timeline could be aimed at giving Trump a quick off-ramp. Julia Chapman, CBC News, London.
9: U.S. President Donald Trump is trying to cancel nearly $1 billion in spending that was already approved by Congress. The White House says it will strip funds from immigration services,

0: refugee support, and diversity initiatives. The administration is using a rare legal maneuver known as pocket rescission to bypass lawmakers just days before the federal fiscal year ends. Key members of Congress are calling the move illegal. In London, passengers on a double-decker open-top tourist bus were struck by flags during anti-migration protests today. The demonstration saw about 500 people marching in central London. Protesters could be heard chanting, "Send them home," referring to migrants who cross the English Channel in small boats. The German government is urging European states to come up with a coordinated way to combat illegal migration, including ways to quickly deport people. This comes after the recent mass border crossing into the Spanish exclave of Ceuta this summer. Dominic Valaitis has more.
1: A so-called family photograph to mark the start of the second Munich migration meeting. 18 EU and non-EU interior ministers are taking part in the event, which is hosted by German Interior Minister Alexander Dobrindt. Opening the meeting, he called for tougher measures to combat illegal migration into the EU. We're working on more effective and faster returns, he says, and we're protecting the EU's external borders more intensively than in the past. Focusing ministers' minds are incidents like the one which unfolded in Ceuta this summer, when more than 72,000 people surged across the border from Morocco into the Spanish exclave. Although most left, it's estimated 12,000 migrants, including children, remain in the tiny territory. An example of illegal border crossings, Dobrindt told ministers today, that were driven by misinformation. Dominic Valaitis for CBC News, Bristol, England.
0: In Thailand, Bangkok's governor has declared a state of emergency after residents woke up to flooding in the streets. The city has experienced more than 24 hours of rain, with more expected through the weekend. In some business and residential areas, water levels were ankle deep. Officials are urging people to move their belongings to higher ground. And that is The World This Hour. For CBC News, I'm Sarah McMillan.
2: The weather forecast for Sudbury, mainly sunny today with a high of 22 degrees. It is going to be clear overnight as we drop down to a low of 9. And then for Sunday, it's going to be sunny and we get up to a high of 22 degrees. For Monday, the return to work, and we do have a mix of sun and cloud and a high of 22 degrees. For Thunder Bay, mainly cloudy today, a high of 18, partly cloudy overnight, dropping down to 10. And then for Sunday, it's going to be cloudy, a chance of showers, getting up to a daytime high of 19 degrees.
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3: I'm Antonia Michael Downing. Welcome to The Next Chapter. So we are a few days into fall officially, but here at CBC Books, fall starts in the late spring, sometimes early summer. Here's why. Because that's when the publisher catalogs and the look-aheads arrive at the office. So my three CBooks colleagues are sitting with me today, and they've been reading fall books for months. And they're here to recommend the single title they believe should go at the top of your reading list, Canada. Welcome, Lisa Matthews, Ailey Yamamoto, and Ashley July. Big up yourself. Mm-hmm. Hey. So I'm really excited for this fine combination of colleagues.

0: And the books you have to talk about. So, Eily, you've been reading fall books for months now, looking ahead, planning, scheming, if you will.
1: Always. Every day.
0: When does fall reading start for you?
1: I would say about the time you walk into Shoppers Drug Mart and you see the Easter stuff and okay. You're thinking, it's actually a little bit early for Easter. That's when the fall reading starts.
0: Right.
1: I would, you know, put things in perspective though, like the Christmas reading has already started.
0: Oh,
1: and
0: man.
1: It's like 23 degrees out.
0: Oh man.
1: We've just stepped into September.
0: So do you enjoy this sort of like time machine forward all the time? How does that feel?
1: I like feeling like I know things that other people don't.
0: Okay. Sense of superiority.
1: Yeah,
0: even.
1: Exactly.
0: Oh, wow.
1: Kind of what I'm running on these
0: yeah.
1: days.
0: Yeah, well, you
1: no,
0: know,
1: it is nice to have a look ahead.
0: Yeah, it is fun. Ashley, do you think there's any difference in the kinds of books publishers target for fall or summer or spring?
2: Yeah, I think there are. I think sort of in the beginning of the year, springtime, people are thinking about sort of renewal, thinking about, you know, self-help. They're trying to get better.
0: Okay.
2: So I think that's what usually comes out around that time. And then in the summertime, I think it's more people kind of looking for fun beach reads, just things that, you know, kind of are just like easy to get through. And then I think in the fall, it's sort of the time of the year when people start sort of reflecting on things, reflecting on their year, you know, summer's over. And, you know, you had your fun, you've been outside and now you're kind of thinking about your life and thinking about what comes next. And I think that publishers sort of ride those same waves with the books that they publish.
0: Got you. So it's like, well, that's when we transition from Drake to Kendrick. It's like the summer jam.
1: Yeah.
0: Now we want to be reflective.
2: Exactly.
0: And what about you, Lisa? What trends have you spotted in the fall books for 2026?
3: Well, you know what's been coming across my desk for the fall are these massive household names. The big names are coming out.
0: Talk to me. Drop some.
3: Marlon James, Louise Penny has another
0: James,
3: one.
0: Jamaican, Jamaican,
3: yes.
0: Right on that.
3: Yes.
0: Sorry, sometimes I pretend I'm Jamaican.
3: Leanne Moriarty's coming out with a sequel to her big breakup book.
0: Wow.
3: Yes.
0: So a sequel. So she's going back to...
3: Big Little Lies with Big Little Truths. So there you go.
0: That's the name of the
3: yes.
0: new book, Big Little Truths. Have
3: Yay.
0: You read it? I mean,
3: I have read it.
0: Is that
3: actually.
0: Okay? But that's not your recommendation.
3: It's not my recommendation.
0: Okay, so what can
3: that
0: you
3: is
0: tell
3: a big
0: us
3: name.
0: About it?
3: Oh, I can tell you a lot about Big Little Truths. So she goes back to the same Australian neighborhood where she said Big Little Lies, but it's 10 years later.
0: Right.
3: So all the women have matured. They're now middle-aged, in their 50s. The kids are teenagers. And it starts off with another mystery. But the kids are at the forefront. And there's a lot of new stuff. Like any parents would understand this, but parent WhatsApp groups. And how kids are more savvy than parents when it comes to what's AI, what's real, what's fake, you know? So there's a lot of intergenerational stuff that's going on.
0: Oh, that's cute.
3: That's really fun. And she's so good at dialogue. So it's a lovely, delicious little fall.
0: I read, I think we did a book club on Here One Moment last year. And I thought that was such an interesting premise. So great to know the big guns are coming out.
3: Yes.
0: So you've each brought one book with you to recommend. All are Canadian. Eily, why don't you kick it off? What's your title for
1: yes,
0: today?
1: Yes, my book is called We Are Underlings by Doretta Lau. It is about a woman who works for a company that is opening an amusement park. Very office culture, very corporate. It's a very toxic work environment. The amusement park, though, happens to be focused on death and dying. So a bit, you know.
0: So Ashley,
1: fun's
0: was,
1: over.
0: Not,
1: yeah,
0: Ashley was not wrong. Summer's over.
1: Let's talk about what's next. And I think the people behind the amusement park, the big bosses, are thinking it's a celebration of death. Really fun. What it really kind of is an exploitation of death. So they'd have attractions based on famous murders, you know, that kind of thing.
0: Hmm.
1: And it's just... maybe not ethical, maybe not tasteful, maybe not respectful.
0: But I might go. It sounds
1: like you go. Well, people have a really morbid curiosity about that kind of thing, which is kind of what they're running on. And then people on the team start mysteriously dying, including one of the executives of the company. And our main character is tasked with using some advanced technology

0: that the amusement park has developed to reanimate his body, Weekend with Bernie style.
1: Oh, nice
0: so reference. That the launch goes on time.
2: So the CEO kind of bites it, yeah. And
0: in a suspicious fashion, I would say, maybe not an accident. And so she becomes sort of obsessed with solving his murder, and also, you know, achieving her KPIs.
2: Wow.
0: So it's a very like workplace satire, like, yeah. You know,
2: death warmed over for fourth quarter,
0: yeah,
2: profits.
0: Exactly. Yeah. Like, what's new?
2: So yeah, no kidding.
0: Yeah,
2: right?
0: Honestly.
2: So it sounds a bit horror tinged.
0: Yeah.
2: What genre would you put it in, or does it even fit a genre?
0: It fits a bunch. It is horror. There's a bit of thriller. Like, there's, you know, there's a mystery at the core of it. It's very much like adult drama as well. There's, you know, there's some like romance. There's some like friendship struggles, as we all have. But mostly I would say it's a workplace satire. That's where it fits sort of the most elegantly.
2: Right. And how does it work as a workplace satire?
0: Really, really well, I think. Well, I'll preface this by saying I love my job. And
2: Ali Yamamoto loves her job.
0: I love
2: here
0: my
2: at
0: job
2: CBC Books.
0: And all my bosses.
2: Yes.
0: And
2: all
0: they're
2: her
0: so
2: bosses.
0: Generous.
2: Go on. I concur.
0: thank you. I think we all agree. But something sort of that I found really funny about this book that leans into that absurdity is that as our main character is, you know, exploring, trying to solve this mystery of who killed this guy, she's also quite focused on like actually getting her job done. So it'll be like the investigation, and then she'll be like, and then I also sent these emails and I did this meeting and I felt really good about it. And you have this sense that she has a really strong like feeling of satisfaction about having done her job correctly, despite it working towards this like kind of nefarious thing, despite the craziness going on. And I do think, like, I kind of get it. There is an element of like, okay, life is crazy. Crazy stuff is happening in the world. You know, I don't know, maybe you got dumped. Maybe like the tariffs are stressing you out. But if the one thing that you can have control over in your life is your spreadsheet, or you're like cleaning out your inbox, perfecting, yeah, your like polite yet firm email etiquette.
2: Yeah.
0: Like that, there is something like a bit valid about that. And I don't think that that's necessarily a good thing, that your work and life can become like enmeshed in that way. But I think that's like a really absurd sort of reality. It's also a really privileged reality. But it's funny. And I think this book specifically captures it well. And it does like a lot of really other funny and interesting things as well.
2: Yeah. I'm sure there were plenty of guillotine operators in the French Revolution,
0: exactly,
2: who were just, you know, polishing the blade out of professional,
0: yeah,
2: pride.
0: Exactly. They want, and they were aiming for less time every time.
2: Exactly.
0: Yeah.
2: And they were competing with themselves. So that's We Are Underlings by Doretta Lau. Ashley, over to you. What title do you want to recommend?
3: I have Opioids and Organs by Arizona O'Neill.
0: Sorry, it's like,
2: why is that funny?
0: We seem like a really grim bunch so far.
2: Yeah. Well, we've already established that it's the publisher's fault.
0: Yes.
2: We also love our publishing partners.
0: And we all have smiles on our faces.
2: Yes. So, Opioids and Organs, mm-hmm, by Arizona O'Neill. Now, Arizona is a friend of CBC Books. I just talked to her last week. Also Heather O'Neill, beloved, her mom, mm-hmm, beloved Canadian writer. So this is her debut,
3: yeah,
2: and it's a graphic novel. So can you tell us a little bit about what part of her life she's talking about here?
3: Yeah, so Arizona in the book talks about the fact that her dad died from an overdose, a fentanyl overdose. And so sort of, she had to make this quick decision kind of under duress about what to do with his organs. So she decides to donate his organs. And the book kind of deals with the period right after that, where she's kind of having a little bit of regret about it and sort of having mixed feelings about the fact that, yeah, her dad's organs went to save people's lives, but he died of an overdose. And then it's kind of this, yeah, the balance between like, yeah, saving lives, but also there's a sort of implicit exploitation of the people that have died. Whew. And they're sort of, yeah, even though some good comes from it, it kind of talks about the fact that even historically there's been just sort of instances of people, poorer people, sort of disenfranchised people kind of being fed to this machine to help other people. So it's very interesting about the sort of connection between those two things and sort of how the organ donation industry is relying on a lot of people who are suffering from addiction. They're sort of, it's like almost that like ambulance chaser type energy where they're waiting for someone to die so that they can harvest these organs. So it's a lot about that and sort of continuing the theme of exploitation of death or sort of that kind of thing. It's really good at sort of looking at that.
2: Well, it's autumn. The days are getting darker. And so are the books on our reading list. Ashley, I know you're a graphic novel guy, a comics guy. What do you think of the illustrations in Opioids and Organs?
3: I think they're really good. I think they sort of convey the message that Arizona was trying to get across. There's like sort of anatomical drawings at certain points. There's points where there's maybe 5, 6, 7, 8 pages where there's no dialogue. It's just the art. And some of it is kind of gruesome or, it's a lot of organs. There's just a lot of blood, things like that. But it's done in a way that is kind of tongue in cheek. It's kind of funny. Right. It has a little bit of that humor still in it. There's some sort of, even though it is kind of a memoir, it does have these sort of fantastical or sort of surreal elements. There's like a talking lizard that sort of represents Arizona's anxiety. And then there's a Frankenstein monster who she nicknames Frankie, who represents sort of her, the side of her that wants to be a little bit more open, a little bit vulnerable. And so they walk with her through the whole story. And so I think it does a really great job kind of getting that whimsical, but also kind of morbid combination.
2: Mm-hmm. And you think the anatomical drawings must also bring home the fact that these are real people and these are real body parts. It's not a theoretical thing.
3: Exactly. And it kind of, brings that to life, because the book also touches on a lot of the history of organ donation and sort of its, I guess, origin in grave robbing and these kinds of things where people are making profit off of body parts. And a lot of that history is connected to a lot of, like I said, exploitation of poor or disenfranchised people. And it just does a good job of highlighting that history that I didn't know about, a bunch of experiments and stuff that led to some of the breakthroughs that we have. It was done at the expense of a lot of people, even animals, like a lot of their experimentation that was
2: minorities.
3: Kind of, exactly.
2: Well, that's Opioids and Organs, a graphic memoir by Arizona O'Neill. Lisa, it is your turn now.
1: Yes. I'm hearing bits and pieces of the essence of my book from Eileen and Ashley. So there's a little bit of a medical background to my book. There's a little bit of like burnout and like dealing with corporate stuff and not being true to yourself. My book is The Wild Beneath by Kelly Anderson.
2: Ooh.
1: Yes.
2: Now, from what I've heard, this book came out of the gate as a winner. What can you tell us about the author and what's happened to The Wild Beneath so far?
1: Okay, so it's a really interesting story. The author is actually a doctor. So she's been practicing emergency medicine for like a decade. And she was at a point in her life where she's working day shifts in a medical clinic, working nights in the ER. Her husband has a traumatic brain injury. She has two young sons. And she's always wanted to write. And so she's writing in the background in between. And then in 2019, she really puts her head down, starts writing amidst all this other stuff. She manages to get published and it gets picked up by Reese's book club. Wow. And it's a debut. It's her first work. She doesn't come up through like MFA circles.

that was Charlotte Cornfield with her song Hurts Like Hell. That song and her album of the same name was nominated for the 2026 Polaris Album and Song Prize. I'm Antonio Michael Downing, and you're listening to the next chapter on CBC Radio 1.

0: Chelsea Vowell is a lawyer, teacher, public intellectual, and writer. And I'm told a major sci-fi nerd as well. But that's for another conversation. Today, Chelsea is here to talk about the updated second edition of her hugely influential book, Indigenous Rights, A Guide to First Nations, Métis, and Inuit Issues in Canada. By the way, if you check in, that's rights, W-R-I-T-E-S, Indigenous Rights. Chelsea is Métis from Lac St. Anne, Alberta. She now lives in Edmonton, where she joins me from today. Hello, Chelsea. Welcome back to the next chapter.
1: Hey, thank you.
0: So let's go back to more than 10 years ago. What planted the seed for this book?
1: Fighting with people online. Yeah, all of this came out in the comment sections of pretty much any news article about Indigenous people. It didn't really matter what the subject matter was. People in the comments would always be bringing up a series of myths to sort of underscore their negative feelings towards Indigenous peoples. And I started trying to debunk those myths. And after a while, I just realized, you know, I'm talking to the same people over and over again. They've seen my arguments. They're not listening. But other people who weren't as invested in the conversation were interested and were learning. And I thought, you know, why not put this somewhere where everybody can see it as a labor-saving device?
0: So at the beginning of the book, you say that Canadians have a perception of their own expertise on Indigenous people, but in fact, they don't actually have that expertise, which sounds very familiar and very frustrating. Can you explain that more? Why do Canadians feel that they're experts on Indigenous experience when in fact they are not?
1: I think it's that, you know, it comes down to the saying, you know, familiarity breeds contempt. And people in Canada believe that they understand the issues surrounding Indigenous peoples because they feel like I've been here, I've learned about it, I've been saturated with news about this, like I know everything there is to know. And I think that that's just a common thing that happens anywhere. You know, folks in Canada might look abroad and say, oh, there's this population that's marginalized and, you know, they're dealing with all sorts of oppressions and that's terrible. But when it's happening in your backyard and you're sort of seeing it all the time, I think you just sort of become inured to those, you know, those issues. I think people just, you know, have a false sense of confidence about how much they know about us. And to be honest, that hasn't really changed in 10 years.
0: There are a lot of terms that you dig into and there are terms that people are hear a lot but might not fully understand, like the 60s scoop, like blood quantum, cultural appropriation, like what exactly is the Indian Act? And I'm curious, in the 10 years since the first edition of Indigenous Rights, have the questions changed that people ask you?
1: One of the things that I noticed is there was certainly more of a focus on issues of surrounding identity for obvious reasons. We've had a lot of high profile cases lately of people sort of being called out and having their claims to indigeneity questions. So that was happening 10 years ago, but I think not with such a ferocity and intensity as we're seeing now. So I needed to address that. But to be honest, no. I thought I dispelled these myths. I'd done away with them. You know, I thought I did a bang up job. And people are still saying, well, you pay no taxes and you get free, you know, sort of like
0: the myths
1: reproducing these myths.
0: The myths are enduring. It's Chelsea.
1: They absolutely are.
0: You mean you did such a great job with the book and you haven't ended all the mythologies Canadians have?
1: I know. I set myself a task to just sort of like move past all of these stereotypes and get us into more interesting conversations. And I failed to shift society. But I mean, that's not entirely true. You know, like obviously people self-select into this book because they want to learn. And so I know that it has shifted perspectives, but, you know, it is something to sort of see these mainstream discussions that sound exactly like what I was hearing 10 years ago. It's a little sad.
0: You talk about identity being something that folks ask more often, more urgently now. I was curious, in the essays about identity, you talk about living in Montreal as a Métis person and being asked, which of your parents is an Indian? That is my my settler Montreal voice. Like, it's not a... I apologize, my many good friends from Montreal. But how would you answer that question? Loaded as it is, and I know it is. I'm not pretending it's not.
1: Yeah, it's frustrating as a Métis person to still be having this. And, you know, the idea that our identity is predicated on mixedness is one of the most, I think, enduring ideas out there, is that, you know, there are these group of half-breeds, the magical white, you know, father

0: There's a magical native mothers that created a new race, but it's so much more complicated than that.
1: Right.
0: We became a people before Canada asserted control, and we have a specific geography and history, you know, political associations, language, you know, our culture. We're just a specific people, and I think that hasn't shifted all that much too. I do think that more people are learning about Métis as a people, as a capital P people, because of these questions around identity, that it isn't just about being mixed. You don't suddenly just become us and are imbued with our history and our culture because of mixedness. But it is an enduring sort of strategy, I think, to invalidate our indigeneity, and it's quite frustrating.
1: If you are listening, we have the pleasure of having Chelsea Vowell with us. On the second edition is what we're celebrating of her wonderful book, Indigenous Rights, with a W-R-I-T-E-S. That is important. Chelsea, what new issues were important for you to add to this new edition?
0: I guess things that I honestly hadn't expected would come up. Residential school denialism is a section in the book now. It's part of the discussion about residential schools. And it 10 years ago, it felt like we were sort of riding the crest of a broad educational campaign, and we were, where this was a discussion that was happening all around the country in really, really generative ways. And to feel now the pushback, the counter narrative that is denialism is really sort of shocking, and I shouldn't have been surprised because there's always pushback. And this is a thing that I've seen over the 10 years, is there is a desire and a hunger to learn and to account for the sort of systemic injustices that we see in Canada. And at the same time, like I said, it makes people feel bad. People confuse this learning with sort of an indictment of themselves. And it's not about who you are as a person. These are about broader systems that all of us live within. But still, I think a lot of people end up stuck in that feeling bad space. And so there's a natural desire, I think, to push back and say, well, you know, we've talked about it enough, you know, give it up, or no, that can't be right. That must have been exaggerated in the heat of the moment.
1: Because we're good people, and we're honest people, and we came by this land fairly. So how can these stories you're telling be right? And everyone seems to want to take it personally and say, this is me, you're accusing me of something, I didn't do anything. And to be honest, the echo as a Black person in this country, like anytime anyone mentions anything about slavery, I'm like, it's like, we're not saying you owned slaves, sir. We are saying that it is a fact that happened.
0: Yes, absolutely. And that's the thing, is we try to move these conversations beyond the personal. It really isn't about what somebody has done or what they haven't done. It's not even about what their ancestors have done or haven't done. It's about understanding how the structure that we live within, what this thing that we call Canada, how it was constructed. And, you know, the transatlantic slave trade and Indigenous dispossession are huge foundational parts of that. And if we ignore it, then we don't really understand our own country.
1: Yeah. What's changed for you as a person, the person writing this updated edition, compared to the person who first began this book 15 years ago?
0: I would say that I am both more hopeful and less. My perspectives have really changed. I did think naively when I published this book 10 years ago that we were getting to the point in this country where these conversations were going to end, you know, just like basic misunderstandings, because I really believed in the power of education to fix injustice. And it's not that I no longer believe that, but what I've shifted into is understanding that education is just the first step on a much longer path. And what has given me more hope, I'd say, is that when you start to see, when you've lived long enough and you've spoken to your activist elders, you start to see the cyclical nature of society and of politics, and everything that we're arguing about right now, all the injustices that we're trying to fix right now, are things that people have tried to deal with before. It comes around in every generation. Every single generation.

0: kitchen has to grapple with its you know, its existence and its desire for a future. So I feel like that places us all in this long line, including our descendants, what they're going to do, of people who are trying to make the world a better place. So it takes the pressure off. You and I don't have to fix it, you know, in our lifetime, but we do have to engage in this project of construction to create a world that we all want to live in that, that fits us all. And we're doing what our ancestors and our descendants, you know, are doing as well. So I feel held in that knowledge that, you know, what I'm doing, whatever I can give is enough, because it's not just me. It's all of us.
1: Amen. Chelsea Vowell is the author of Indigenous Rights, a guide to First Nations, Métis, and Inuit issues in Canada. That's Indigenous Rights with a W. It's been my pleasure and honor to have you here.
0: Kininaskumithin, thank you very much.

0: It's hard to overstate the splash that A Fine Balance made when it was published just over 30 years ago. Rohinton Mystery's novel of unlikely companions thrown together during political turmoil won the Giller and was an Oprah pick. And that was back when her book club was pretty well the only game in town. Crow's Theatre in Toronto, bless their heart, is devoting their season to Canadian literature. And A Fine Balance is the season opener. Anoushi Rani, the novelist and playwright, adapted A Fine Balance for the stage, and he joins me now in Toronto to tell us all about it. Hello, Anoush. Welcome to the next chapter.
1: Thank you. Thank you so much.
0: It's great to have you. So, you know, I can remember in when reading A Fine Balance because I was studying English literature, and let's just say English literature didn't have people of a certain hue. There weren't a lot of books of people. And as a Commonwealth kid, I connected so much. And of course, Trinidad has a lot of Southeast Asian population. And right. So I can remember exactly the time in my life where I was when I read that book. Can you tell us about it?
1: So I'm going to talk about homeopathy for a second.
0: Okay.
1: And you'll hopefully see a connection.
0: Okay.
1: A strange segue into something. But
0: let's go. We're here for that.
1: So I was in Mumbai a couple of years ago, and I went to this homeopath for some issue I was having. And, you know, they ask you questions. So what do you do? And I said, I'm a writer. I write novels. She said, oh, you're published in Canada. I said, yeah. She said, do you know Rohinton Mystery? I said, well, I've had the pleasure of meeting him once, but I absolutely love his work. Hmm. She said he used to live here.
0: Wow.
1: And I said, here as in? She said, this is the building that he grew up in.
0: Hmm.
1: And in that instant, I loved homeopathy. Because it brought me to the setting of Rohinton Mystery's Tales from Ferozshahbagh, his first collection of short stories. I couldn't wait to get out of that appointment so I could see the building from the outside and walk around. And suddenly I went back to that moment when I first encountered his work. It was Tales from Ferozshahbagh. Of course, I was very young at that time. I must have been 1987. I must have been in grade 7 or 8. So I was. I did read the stories, but I could not appreciate them the way I do now. I think it's one of the finest collection of short stories ever. And then when I was 21 or 22, something like that, my girlfriend at the time, she was a big reader, and her dad actually had a great collection of books. And so I borrowed his copy of A Fine Balance.
0: Huh.
1: And a strange thing started happening. Every time I left the house to, you know, either go play cricket or wander through the city on my motorcycle or whatever it was, I wanted to get back to the book as quickly as possible. And that had never happened to me before.
0: Ever?
1: Ever. I have to confess, I wasn't a huge reader of literature. I mean, you know, studied Shakespeare in school and poetry and literature and all of that as part of, you know, your school curriculum. But I was more interested in comic books and oral storytelling, coming from an oral storytelling culture.
0: Right.
1: But with A Fine Balance, it was the first time that I felt this pull from the characters and what's going to happen to them.
0: Hmm.
1: You know, I started this strange feeling of actually caring about people that don't exist, but they exist in your imagination in such a powerful way. And when I finished reading the book, I experienced this stillness.
0: Mm-hmm.
1: I was silent, and that's what great literature does. That's what great theater does, great art, all of it. It kind of creates this silence.
0: Mm-hmm.
1: And it was the first time I understood the power of literature, and I remember feeling, okay, this is what literature can do.
0: Right. Yeah. No, I love it. Now, A Fine Balance is set in 1975 in Mumbai. The government's declared a state of emergency. The Prime Minister Indira Gandhi is found guilty of election fraud, and it ushers the nation into this time of crisis, which lasted for years. Four people end up living, you know, kind of stranded in a Bombay apartment during the time. When you came to it as an adapter, what did you see as the possibilities? So the inherent theatrical possibilities, but also the difficulties, the things you might have to overcome.
1: So I'll start with one of the challenges is that, you know, with the novel, there's a lot of backstory, which is why we also, it's one of the reasons that we end up caring so much about these people because we know them really, really well. And what I did not want to do for the play was have any flashbacks, any backstory or any storytelling device. Because for me, an adaptation is not really, how can I explain it? It's not a transplant. You're not doing an organ transplant. You're not taking the kidney and the liver from the novel and using that same kidney and liver in the on the stage. It's more like a blood transfusion. You're just the DNA. You're injecting the same spirit, the same essence, the same DNA into a completely different medium. And for me, that DNA is contained in the relationships between Dina Dalal, Ishwar and Om, the two tailors, Manik and the other characters. So I had to retain the essence of the novel through the characters, through what it's exploring thematically, not necessarily worrying so much about plot. Because in being completely faithful to plot and event for the stage, I might end up being unfaithful to the novel. Because you're looking for truth. Yeah. What's beautiful about Rohinton Mysteries writing and all great literature is eventually you get some truth about the human condition. What exactly that truth is, we don't know, but we recognize it when we read it. That's why we keep returning to these books again and again.
0: Right.
1: And that's all I had to keep in mind for the play, because theater is, you know, you need momentum, you need a trust, you need a drive. And not to forget, there's a lot of humor in Rohinton Mysteries writing, right? I mean, a fine balance between hope and despair. The hope comes through humor. A lot of it comes through humor. You know, in difficult circumstances, these characters find ways of seeing the absurdity of life. The darkness becomes a little more bearable because you put your own lens of survival and humor on it. And sometimes you need time, you know, you need time, especially in life. You can look back at something and see the humor. It might be very difficult when you're going through pain to actually see the humor in it. But with literature, you everything is in hindsight. Even if, you know, you're orchestrating something and you're not choreographing it in a sort of controlling way, but I think a fine balance is a symphony. It's I always say that Rohinton Mysteries composed the novel. I don't think he wrote it. It's like music.
0: That's beautiful. He composed the novel. I love it. If you're listening and you just tuned in and wondering what's going on here on the next chapter today, I'm talking to Anoush Irani, who is a playwright and a novelist, and he's been

0: He's been tasked with with the humbling task of adapting a Roehampton Mysteries classic, A Fine Balance, the novel, for the stage for Crowe's Theatre in Toronto. So we're talking about that novel and his challenges going through it. I'm wondering if, for those that haven't read the novel, could you lay the scene for us? The characters, what's the tension that's happening there?
1: Sure. And this is a good question, because again, one of the things I had to keep in mind is there are people who have read A Fine Balance, and there will also be a generation of people who have not read the novel.
0: Absolutely.
1: But love theater, mm-hmm. and will come to see the play. So again, I kept it very simple. You know, external pressure set during 1975, the emergency in Bombay. It was Bombay at the time. It's Mumbai now. Mm-hmm. And really, it's about these four characters. As you said, they form an unlikely friendship. Dina Dalal, who is a Parsi woman who is a widow. She's living alone in an apartment building in Bombay. And one day these two tailors, she's sent out, you know, this job application, call for a job for two tailors. And these two tailors come and say, look, we've heard you're looking for tailors. We want the job. Mm-hmm. And there's also Manik Kola, who's 17 years old, who's come to Bombay and lives with Dina as a paying guest, because Dina and Manik's mom were in school together. And it's that simple. You know, it's about how these people navigate the emergency, and also how they navigate class differences.
0: Yeah,
1: you know, that's one of the other things that's so powerful about the book.
0: I wanted to ask you about that. Can you talk a little bit about how class and mm-hmm. caste mm-hmm. impact these characters in this book, this story?
1: Yeah, so you know, these two tailors are they're untouchables, mm-hmm. and in a big city like Bombay, you know, that sort of disappears, but the wound. Internal wound, the things that they have been subjected to back in the village, the things that they went through, the constant humiliation, the lack of choices, the lack of agency, all of that, you know, you carry wounds with you wherever you go, I think, as human beings. And this is something that I, you know, realized I was doing in my own writing as well. I write from the wound. In order to find a character, I ask the character, okay, how are you wounded?
0: My goodness.
1: And I just sort of stay with that. And once you figure out a core wound, and this is not a formula, it's just something that happens over time. You know, one of my favorite playwrights is August Wilson. And, you know, he, in one of his interviews, he said that I just let my characters into a room, get them talking to each other, and my job is to listen. And it's very true. That's how I write as well. You know, but instead of a room, I think of a cauldron. You know, I think of, you know, a pressure cooker, a crucible sort of thing where they mm-hmm. can't escape. Everyone's trapped.
0: Right.
1: You know, and we are trapped because of external circumstances, but we are also trapped because we are deeply wounded. Hmm. And that wound we carry with us even after the external circumstances change. No matter where you go, you will carry a wound with you. And that is the healing that one requires. And in literature, I don't really look for, we use this term redemption a lot in literature. I don't look for redemption because I find it, and I know that it exists in storytelling and it's very valuable, but I don't believe in redemption as a human being because sometimes it's just not available. So I look at the possibility of healing. You know, that's a more powerful way to look at life, and it's a more powerful arc in terms of storytelling. So I go from being wounded to healing. And when we talk about, you know, endings, is it a happy ending or a sad ending? I don't look at that. I look at truthful. Is it a truthful end? And it's this, again, fine balance between hope and despair, which is what is so great about Roehampton Mysteries' book, is this constant wave of turbulence. But he makes us believe that things will be okay. There's a slight chance that things will work out for these characters.
0: Mm. A delicate balance when you write.

there, and welcome to your music-fueled journey around Ontario. I'm Craig Norris, and we are in the Key of C. Coming up on the show, Fast Cars, Forbidden Attraction, and Family Secrets. Crash Course is the latest novel from best-selling romance writer Piper Lawson. Piper joins me for a chat. And of course, lots of music in the show. I'll spin tunes from Dwayne Gretzky, Mimi Obonsawin, Haley Smalls, Somersets, and more. Songs and stories from all over our big, beautiful province and beyond. Coming up inside the next 54 minutes, right here on In the Key of C. We're going to kick it off with Logan Stotts, who has a new single. The Mohawk musician describes it as a land-back love song. It also features Allison Russell. This is Sacred Love.

That was Zen Soul with Focused on Me. It was a track from her new album, Under the Same Sky. Edmonton-born, Toronto-based artist Homeshake has changed his stage name to P.S. Goner. Here's his first song under the new name. It's called Wind on the Horizon.

There's wind on the horizon. That's the latest from P.S. Goner. Caroline Marie Brooks is one third of the trio Good Lovelies, and she has released a solo song. It was sparked by a true story when Caroline locked out of a cabin in Banff in the dead of winter. Here's Make It Happen.

Husky has announced their next album. It's called Dwayne's World, and it will feature 20 live tracks. This is a new single, Dwayne Gretzky covering the New Radicals with You Get What You Give.

0: That was Dwayne Gretzky with You Get What You Give. That's a new Radicals cover. Some dates to tell you about where you can catch Dwayne Gretzky live, and they are great live. October 2nd in Sarnia, the 16th in Toronto, Thunder Bay on the 24th, Ottawa on the 30th, and then Picton on October 31st. It's a Halloween gig in Picton. I'm Craig Norris. 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You can also find us on the CBC Listen page. On either one of those, just search for In the Key of C. You can connect with me on Facebook at CBC Key of C. You can find me on Instagram, X, and Threads at Craig Norris CBC. And I always do love to hear from you. So if you'd like to send along an email, I'm at craig.norris@cbc.ca. Still a lot to get to on the show. Coming up, you'll hear songs from Boyhood, Mimi Obansuin, So Faint, Hayley Smalls, and yes, even more. And we start with Waterloo's Piper Lawson. She's penned over 30 romance books that have been translated into several languages, and she's landed on the USA Today and Wall Street Journal's bestseller lists, and she's set to release another book next month, as a matter of fact, in October. Crash Course promises to take readers on a journey of fast cars, forbidden attraction, and family secrets. She joins me now. Welcome to the show, Piper.
1: Thanks for having me, Craig.
0: So tell us more about Crash Course.
1: So Crash Course follows Shay, who is the 19-year-old adopted daughter of a Formula One mechanic. She's obsessed with cars, but her father forbids her from being part of that world. So she secretly enrolls in this elite racing academy. But on her way to campus her first day, she gets hit by a Porsche, driven by the two heirs and sons of a legendary F1 driver, which kicks off a rivalry that escalates in many delicious and unpredictable ways.
0: Wow. So a lot of authors draw from their lives. Where did the inspiration for this book come from?
1: Well, I think there are a couple settings in this book that I personally love. One is sports and one is college and collegiate environments. And I think one thing that's super cool about both of those spaces is they depend so much on success and winning. They're uber competitive in some ways. But they're also places that you find friends and build groups of found family. And I love seeing people with big dreams being put in these kind of pressure cooker environments and coming to grips with the idea that they can't win alone. The idea of people as you know, this lone hero that can have it all and do it all independently and maybe should is really a fallacy. And I love seeing characters meet that moment.
0: Yeah, I love that. So Wall Street Journal, USA Today, best-selling romance writer. What's that like? how does that make you feel?
1: It's amazing. I mean, it's been a while coming. It's something I've worked at for about 10 years. I didn't anticipate being in that position when I started. I just always loved reading. I loved reading across genres, but always enjoyed romance. And when there started to be more authors publishing online, I thought, what does it hurt to try? Then you had more access than ever to excellent editors and all the people that are part of the publishing process. And so I think I didn't know what I didn't know, and I just kind of took a leap, and over 30 books since then, it's just kind of gained steam.
0: So what's it like to, or did you expect to find such success in the States?
1: No, I think the U.S. is probably the biggest market. So there are certainly a lot of readers there, and I'm so grateful for all of them and the way that the books have been embraced. I think one thing, to be perfectly honest, that I've enjoyed more than anything else is meeting international readers from all over the world and having my books translated into different languages and all of the nuances associated with that, like having books translated into German and realizing, oh, they look at a dislocated shoulder has three different kinds of dislocations that we don't have in English, and you have to be specific about what it is in the book, man. Or you have a Sharpie, somebody signing, like a musician signing with a Sharpie. They don't have Sharpies until recently, and then a reader came and told me that they actually just got Sharpies, and she was so excited to let me know about this. So I think both seeing the books enjoyed by readers internationally and then getting that reciprocal feedback of how are readers in their lives relating to this and what is their experience like? I think that that side of it for me is more exciting than just selling a certain number of books in a country.
0: Like which languages, for example, are they being translated into?
1: So I currently have books translated into German, French, Italian, and then with this new book, Crash Course, we've sold rights in Spanish, Portuguese, and I think maybe a couple others.
0: Wow. So yet. Do they have to come, like when, okay, for example, this is really getting into the weeds here, but for example, if there isn't there wasn't a German word for Sharpie, for instance, do they get to that point and then they have to come back to you and or can they make changes unilaterally or?
1: They can make them for my books, they'll usually come back to me and flag it, because at that point it's sort of beyond translation. That will be a localization reader to make sure that it's a really smooth reader experience. And so she'll just say, hey, Piper, we don't have Sharpies here. We do have permanent markers. This is what we would call them.
0: No, very cool. You have over 30 books. How do you keep writing?
1: I think I always have more ideas, and they usually outpace by a little bit my writing speed, which is the magic formula, I guess, for creating, is you've just got a few more ideas than you do time to execute on them in any artistic area. So I think part of it is just having new characters that I want to put in new situations, new environments. I've been writing sports romance for a few years now. I started out writing more music romances, and you just keep thinking of situations that are interesting and difficult. And as the world changes, right, there are new things that we're coming up against every day. And I think, what would that look like? How could I explore that through characters in a way that's entertaining, but also satisfying and interesting for readers as well as for me? Because it's not just about me.
0: So I don't want to put you on the spot here, but you've never finished a book and then been worried about the next one, obviously?
1: Oh, for sure. I think part of it, I have a note on my iPhone that has probably hundreds of ideas at various stages of half-baked. And so I think if I ever got really stuck and stared out the window for too long, I would go back and say, can I flesh one of these out a bit more quickly than maybe it's asking me to? But so far I haven't had that. And I just take a peek at that list every so often, no matter what I'm writing.
0: The book isn't out until October. Where can people find some of your other work, though?
1: Well, yeah, that's right. It's not out till October. If people are interested in Crash Course, they can definitely pre-order it from their local indie store, ask about it at their library. My existing catalog, the best way to access that would be starting at my website, piperlawsonbooks.com. My books are available everywhere that you love to find books.
0: So sort of cycling back to the how do you keep writing, what is next for you?
1: So Crash Course is the first of three books that I'm writing for Berkeley XO at Penguin Random House. So for the next couple of years, we're going to be doing that series. And I have some other ideas on my iNotes list that are in various stages of half-baked after that. But this is the one that I'm really excited about right now.
0: Well, congratulations on everything.
1: Thank you so much, Craig. I appreciate that.
0: Yeah, thank you for being here.
1: Thank you.
0: That is Piper Lawson, best-selling romance writer. She has over 30 books, and her latest novel, Crash Course, is coming out in October. Here now is a song about a romance, a soul-shaking romance, to be more specific.

That was Matches by Hayley Smalls. She's just released the deluxe version of her album of the same name. Well, Sault Ste. Marie's Somersets released their new album, Pine Trees in a Perfect Row, just a few weeks ago. And they're hitting the road. They're touring the record. They have a few October dates in Ontario, so far at least. I'll let you know where you can catch them live after we hear this tune from that new album, Somersets, with Love Like You.

That was Fully Slow by So Faint. Their debut album comes out in October, and they have some dates they're going to be playing to be celebrating that. October 20th in Guelph at Sonic Hall. October 21st in Hamilton at Mills Hardware. Lula Lounge in Toronto on October 22nd. On the 23rd, they're at the Broom Factory in Kingston. And then Rainbow in Ottawa on October 24th. Mimi Obonsuin is a Franco-Ontarian and Abenaki folk musician. She's just released a new album called Evoke. And throughout October, she's joining forces with Lacey Hill and Kaylee Cardinal for a really interesting, powerful tour. The show is titled She Carries the Song, and there'll be voice, story, and songs, both collaborative and solo. I'll fill you in on the dates after we hear a song from Mimi Obonsuin. From her brand new record, Evoke, this is Worthy.

Mimi Obonsawin with Worthy. In October, Mimi is joining forces with fellow Indigenous singer-songwriters Kaylee Cardinal and Lacey Hill for the She Carries the Song Tour. It is a pretty extensive run of shows, too. On October 14th, they're in Ottawa. October 15th in Kingston. The 16th in Markham. Burlington on October 17th. Brantford on the 21st. Mississauga on the 22nd. Guelph on the 23rd. Oakville on the 24th. Then they wrap it up in Toronto on October 27th. Well, it is time to put the show in the shed for another week. In the Key of C is produced by me, Craig Norris. Many thanks to this week's guest, Piper Lawson. You can listen to this show whenever you'd like on demand on the CBC Listen app and on the CBC Listen page on either one of those. Just search for In the Key of C. You can connect with me on X, Threads, and Instagram at Craig Norris CBC. And if you'd like, you can email me at craig.norris@cbc.ca. For some of you, I'll be with you on Monday for the morning edition. For everyone else, I'll see you right back here next Saturday. I'm going to send us on our way with a song from Ontario band Boyhood. They are working on a new album. The band says that this single is about, quote, feeling lonely, but recognizing your contentedness with it, unquote. It's called Loner. Enjoy the rest of your weekend. Thanks for listening to In the Key of C. I'm Craig Norris.

0: one night, you know, in your life to kind of just put your phone away.
1: York University communications professor Natalie Coulter says as technology becomes increasingly prevalent, the way younger people show up to spaces that are meant to be social and free has shifted.
2: I think young people aren't experimenting publicly the same way that we used to. I think there's not sort of the same sense of sort of going out and being free, taking risks, challenging systems. More and more, it's becoming a privileged kind of space of being where you're not being recorded.
1: But here's another reality venues and DJs face. It's a tough time to be an artist and to run a business. And most promotion nowadays is done through photos, videos, and posts online. Jody DeWald, owner of Toronto listening bar The Little Jerry, says cutting out social media completely isn't always realistic.
3: It's become like almost a necessary evil because in order to promote, in order to get new people to your events, you have to post on Instagram. There's all sorts of new things we have to talk about now, like AI flyers, smart glasses.
1: Still, she's noticing some people beginning to move in the opposite direction. DeWald says some parties are going back to being promoted through email lists rather than public social media posts, echoing the way underground events were organized before social media became central to nightlife.
3: In my eyes, it's about taking massive corporations out of the underground music scene, and that could only be a good thing.
1: Talia Ricci, CBC News, Toronto.
4: Finally tonight, pumpkins and other Halloween decorations are starting to reemerge as we transition fully into fall. And in Squamish, BC, one particular homeowner is putting up some spooky decor to scare away hungry bears.
5: It's a constant battle at this time of year. The handles are chewed off, not ripped off, chewed off because they're trying to get into it.
4: Stephen Fryer says black bears are spotted around his neighborhood almost daily. The wafting smell of garbage tempts them onto many properties. Frustrated when none of the other bin deterrents worked to keep them away, he had an idea for a crafty backup plan.
5: The wife had asked me, like, hey, I'd really like the Halloween decorations out, you know, can you get the Halloween? And I thought, you know what perfect time.
4: And so came out a motion-activated zombie placed strategically on top of the garbage bins, and it worked, perhaps a little too well.
5: It absolutely scared the bear to the point where it peed itself as it walked away.
4: The North Shore Black Bear Society's Holly Reisner applauds the relatively harmless creativity.
6: The bear does respond to it. So it's good to know black bears are timid by nature.
4: And with such proven effectiveness, the Halloween fright may just be a tool other homeowners will use as well. Especially since BC conservation officers have received more than 13,000 calls about nuisance black bears this year alone. As for Fry, he expects his zombie will have a permanent place in his yard.
5: We'll keep it up as long as we need to, as long as he's doing his job.
4: A spooktacular job, indeed. This has been Your World Tonight for Saturday, September 26th. I'm Tanya Fletcher. Good night.

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2: The National Day for Truth and Reconciliation. It's a day of hope, awareness, and reflection. 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

0: Halifax. Yeah, I got a new nickname and got knocked out. It was great. I'm having an interesting year, man. I'm a full-time stand-up comedian now. And, well, you know, thank you. Wasn't my choice. I'm very happy to be a full-time stand-up comic now, but I did have a day job until very recently. I got laid off from my day job. I actually worked for a very prominent local news radio station in Halifax that got shut down. I worked for them and I lost my job. And, you know, it sucks. It sucks losing that job because I love working in the news industry. I'm going to miss the people I work with dearly. They're some of my best friends to this day. I'll love them to the end of my life. But I think the thing I'll miss most about working in the news industry is every single day we would get emails from random people and organizations giving us news tips and asking us to cover stories for them. And some of those emails were so weird, okay? We got this one email from this policy think tank. They did a study. Apparently, you can tell how often a guy has sex just based on how much he knows about World War II, you know? Yeah, like, you know, the more he knows, the less he has, and the more he has, the less he knows. Like, that's really weird, right? That's crazy. Like, guys, I literally had no idea there was a Second World War. That's unbelievable. Apparently, these Germans were real sticks in the mud. Stupid. But here's the thing, man. I'm having an interesting year. I've changed a lot of things in my life. I shaved my head for the first time in 16 years. I shaved my head. If you guys didn't see what I looked like before this, I had long, thick, curly hair. And I'm Middle Eastern, like I mentioned, so I had like beautiful, lush Assyrian curls, and I decided to shave them off for some reason. And I learned a lot since I shaved my head. I learned that shaving your head is to men what getting bangs is to women. You don't get a lot of compliments, but you got a lot of people asking if you're okay. My mom literally told me I went from looking like an international terrorist to a domestic terrorist. Walked in looking like ISIS, walked out looking like ICE. But it is good to be here, you know? Very nice to be here. I turned 36 this year, too, man. I turned 36. So, you know, I'm getting older. I'm not old yet, though. I'm not old yet. I know. I have to say that. Because anytime somebody in their 30s is like, I'm getting older, there's usually an old person who emerges from the shadows who's like, oh, you think you're old? I've been dead for 60 years. Dude, I get it. I'm not old yet, but I'm at like the beginning stages of old. I'm like entry level old right now, you know? Like I'm at that age where right now as a man, I'm creepy, you know? That's something that happens to you as you get older. Like younger people in the crowd, like you'll get this one day, like you're already there, but it's like one of those things where the older you get, the creepier you get unintentionally. I know this because I was in Toronto recently and I was walking by this neighborhood, right? And I walked by this Chinese Mandarin daycare, right? And there's this big window on the outside of the daycare where you can see inside the daycare, you can see all the kids playing. And I saw this one kid, couldn't have been more than two, you know? He was a very cute kid, very adorable kid. And I like kids. So I remember I looked at him and in my head, I thought, aww, you know, because I thought he was cute. I thought, aww, to the point where I was like, you know what? I'm going to say it out loud. I'm going to emote it. I'm going to be like, aww. Here's the catch. I had strep throat at the time. So my voice is very coarse and rough. So instead of being like, aww, what actually came out of my mouth was, which is a noise no man should ever make around a child. If that wasn't bad enough, the daycare lady inside heard me, saw me, walked up to the window, and while making eye contact, just slowly shut the blinds. And so I got blacklisted from Yingbao Daycare in Scarborough, so. I'm single. I'm a single fella. I was actually in a relationship early on in the pandemic, which ended, which wasn't surprising because, you know, I'm not a fun guy to date, you know. I'm not. I never have been. I think dating me is kind of like eating a donair. At first you're like, this is good. And then halfway through you're like, this is going to cause me some problems later. Did not realize it came with that much hair. The Here's the thing, man. Like, I was a bad boyfriend. I'll admit it. I was a bad boyfriend. Not in a toxic way. I just want to clarify. Not toxic. I was just dumb. You know, like, I didn't have a good pet name for my ex. Like most couples in relationships, whether you know it or not, you have pet names for each other, like babe, honey, sweetie, stuff like that. Closest thing I had to a pet name for my ex was brother. I called her brother all the time. She hated it. She especially hated it the one time I called her brother in bed, which I don't know if you noticed, dude, not a good time to call a woman brother, you know? Because we were doing our thing, and she goes, "Do you like that?" And I literally said, "Hell yeah, brother." She goes, "Don't call me brother." I was like, "Sorry, bro." She goes, "Don't call me bro." I was like, "You got it, muchacho." Now I'm single. But I am single, and I'm fascinated with relationships. Despite being single, I am fascinated with the psychology behind relationships and why couples do what they do. Here's one thing I'll never understand personally. I'll never understand why couples will insist on introducing each other to their parents, like the cojones, the audacity to think that anybody in this room thinks that their parents are in any way presentable to the outside world. Okay, guys? I love my parents to death, but if I could go back in time, I wouldn't introduce them to each other if I had the option. I met one parent of a girl I dated. One parent, it was her father, could not be more awkward. I remember I introduced myself and he goes, "Halef, what kind of a last name is that?" And I go, "Oh, it's Middle Eastern, you know, I'm Middle Eastern." And then he pauses and he goes, "Oh, I have a friend who owns a pizzeria." That's not what you're supposed to say, okay? And to this day, I have no idea what he expected me to say in response, like, "Ha ha, we really do be like that." Like, I don't understand. And I gotta be honest with you, man, I was mad. I was like, "That's racist, dude, that's racist. He's perpetuating a stereotype about my people, a stereotype that we all own pizzerias or something that's not even true." But I liked the girl I was seeing at the time, so I just swallowed my pride. I kept the conversation going. I was like, "Oh, what pizzeria does he own?" And then he told me, and I realized, my uncle owns that pizzeria. I hate the racism, but I respect the accuracy. I guess what I'm trying to say is I want to start a family. And I do, man, I do. But in the meantime, I'm totally cool just being an uncle to two beautiful little girls. I got two nieces, 1 7, 1 6. I love them more than anything on this planet. But the 7-year-old, I had a run-in with her when she was a newborn. I'll never forget it, okay? We were sitting outside, my brother, my sister-in-law's holding my newborn niece in her arms. My brother gets up to go use the washroom. And I remember it was so sunny outside to the point where it was hurting my eyes, and I got worried it was hurting my niece's eyes as well. Before I could say anything, my sister-in-law took a towel and put it over my niece's head. I said, "Smart thinking, protect her eyes." I had to go to work, but before I left, I was like, "You know what? I want to give my niece a little kiss on the head goodbye." So I walked up to my sister-in-law. I lifted up the towel, and I gave her a kiss on the back of the head like so. And over the horizon of my niece's tiny little newborn head was my sister-in-law's giant breast, because she wasn't protecting her eyes, she was breastfeeding her. So now I'm in this screwed up, precarious position where I accidentally created this mouth baby boob turducken. And I don't know how to get out of it. I was like, "Do you apologize?" I was like, "No, man, you don't apologize. You apologize, you're just gonna make things more awkward. You gotta say something to break the tension." So I remember I looked at my sister-in-law, I took a deep breath, and I was like, "Oh, room for one more?" I'm just glad I didn't have the tiramisu. Guys, my name's Chris Lev. Thank you so much. This was a lot of fun. Thank you very much.
1: That was Chris Halef, and you can find more of him on both Instagram and YouTube at Chris Halef. All right, well, as we record this show, I'm on a fun but very poorly planned work trip. I was in Vancouver for a Vancouver Library event. I'm hosting our show in Owen Sound on Friday, September 25th. And I'm closing out a comedy festival in Edmonton on the 26th. That's 3 time zones in 5 days. But as I look ahead to our show calendar through my heavy, burning eyeballs, I do see that we've got 2 exciting recordings coming up. Accent on Toronto is at the Danforth Music Hall on October 15th. featuring Elvira Kurt, Efthymios Nasiopoulos, Marta Chavez, and more. And on November 19th, we're back at the Schenckman Center in Ottawa. 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All right, back to our show. This performer has done all the major televised festivals in this country many times over, as well as the debaters and this show from the Winnipeg Comedy Festival on a gala show devoted to relationships. Here is Erica Sigurdsson.
2: Thank you. I know. I look terrific. Thank you, Winnipeg. What a great looking crowd. Where are my couples at? Make some noise. Make some noise. Yeah? Okay. All right, I love seeing the couples. I'd like to get to know you. I need to know how many couples here, married or not, still sleep in the same bed. Where are you? Yeah, okay. I love it. I love it. How many separate sleepers do we have? There we go. Look at way less people, a little bit more energy from one girl. A little bit more. Because falling asleep in the arms of the person you love, that's the best thing, right? The next 7.5 hours is a nightmare. It's just arms and flailing and everything's happening. And I don't know if this has happened to anybody else, but mid-December, middle of the night, I just kind of roll over. And what catches my eye is my husband, Jay, 100% looks like he has stopped breathing. There is zero movement. I just was, what? And I, what? Funny how I didn't panic. With a baby, you'd give him a poke, right? Like, oh my God, my husband. I was like, huh. I think he's dead. I just stared at him. My mind was wandering. I was like, I wonder how much I could get for his truck. Yeah, and then as I was trying to price that out of nowhere, he's like, I'm like, oh, you're back. I mean, phew, you're back. I was so worried. What I was really worried about is that I'd have to go to the emergency room with him because a little boring, am I right? Although I guess if he was already dead, I probably wouldn't bother going with him. What can be done at that point, right? Could you imagine how cold-hearted that would be? Just the paramedics are wheeling him to the door. I'm walking beside them slowly, and then I just lock it behind them. They're knocking. Yes. Are you not coming with us? Just his side of the bed is still warm. Never had all four pillows to myself. What? No, no, I'm not in therapy. Why do you ask? I'm not in therapy, but I did have a Zoom call with a life coach in late November. Is anybody here a life coach? No, because it's not a real thing. But I was gifted a 30-minute Zoom call with a life coach for my birthday. I have never mentioned wanting to speak to a life coach. It's a pretty rude gift. Every other friend passed me a card at my birthday dinner, and each one was sweeter than the last. You know what I mean? You're such a good friend. We're so proud of you. Then I opened this one. It was like, you need help. So I didn't know what to expect, but I did the Zoom life coach call because I thought, well, why not? It's a new experience, and I might get a joke out of it. And I did. So it's 10 a.m., and I sign on, and I knew as soon as this life

With the 1967 track that became a regional Miami and Northern Soul hit, that was Helene Smith with You Got to Be a Man. Now, after her husband Johnny passed away, Helene stepped away from the music industry and followed her husband's early career path, becoming a public school teacher in the Miami-Dade County School District, teaching first graders. Her triumphant return to the studio and to making music was the subject of the 2021 documentary, Sweet Soul. I'm Gemini, and you're listening to Marvin's Room on CBC Music and Sirius XM. Stay where you are. I've got a classic from Beyoncé coming up later this hour, and you don't want to miss it.

From their 2026 album, Lane Hall, that was a musical Scotian collaboration from Jordan and the Lane Hall Collective with their song, Family Tree. I'm Gemini, and you're listening to Marvin's Room on CBC Music and Sirius XM. Me and you gon' see it right. In January of 2004, American rapper Twista released his chart-topping third studio album, Kamikaze, which skyrocketed up the charts immediately after the release of its lead single, Slow Jams. The album also featured a collaboration from Twista and CeeLo Green called Hope. Just say a little prayer, get your money, man, life goes on. This remix with Faith Evans was featured on the soundtrack of the 2005 movie Coach Carter and can also be found on her album, The First Lady. You can hear the track at the end of the film during the closing credits. And over 20 years later, it's now a viral TikTok and IG song, with fans using it as end credit music for nostalgic throwbacks, comedic skits, and motivational content. Here's Twista and Faith Evans with Hope.